0: been efforts to track and slow it. News and analysis at townhall.com. From Washington, I'm Keith Peters reporting. Officials say some tourists previously thought missing in the Nepal flash flooding have made contact with authorities. More on the story from international correspondent Charles de Ledesma reporting from London.
1: Prime Minister Anthony Albanese says five Australians were confirmed safe overnight in Nepal, reducing the number of missing Australians to 38.
2: But that's 38 families, 38 people who we hold grave fears for. We hope, of course, for positive news further.
1: Officials also said two Spanish nationals, two Americans and a Belgian national had contacted authorities and were now classified as in contact. Meanwhile, search efforts continue after last week's floods, which killed over 1,100 people and left thousands more missing. I'm Charles de Ledesma.
0: More on these stories at townhall.com.
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7: And welcome back. 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In the second hour, we're keeping with some of the state fiscal problems as the topic, kicking it off with Elizabeth Brown, who is the Vermont State Director for the Fiscal Alliance Foundation. Elizabeth, thanks so much for joining the show.
8: Thanks for having me on again, Ross.
7: So I wanted to have you on because I was reading an excellent op-ed you put together. It's in the mountaintimes.info if you're looking for it. I believe it was also published at the Vermont Digger. So you can check it out. It's called Vermont Cannot Spend Its Way to Affordability, which I love. It's certainly true. We cannot keep spending our way and expect things to be affordable. How is the state's current approach making this affordability problem worse in your mind?
8: It's pretty simple. We have a spending problem, not a revenue problem. And it's interesting, as I've spoken to a number of friends about this, and they say, hey, you know, like in the corporate space, don't you, you know, take on some debt and make an investment for a future return? Isn't that the same thing? Well, coming out of the corporate space for 25 years, we all know that if a corporation is looking to expand and have better future returns, the first thing they do is look at their existing spending. spending, their existing returns, and saying, hey, where's the waste here? That's where you start. But this attitude of, okay, it's just like investing. We're just going to raise more revenue, and at some point in the future, things will get easier. Well, we've been trying that here in Vermont for 30 years, and we know these progressive policies have failed us. And all we have to do is look across the country. I mean, that's a great thing about the United States of America. We've got 50 states to compare to, and Vermont is on the losing end right now.
7: Yeah, I mean, it's a good point. States are the laboratories of democracy, as they say. And, you know, you can see where states that don't spend as high per capita as Vermont does. What are the results there? You know, are taxpayer dollars being more efficiently used? And one great thing you pointed out, how Vermont state spending is increasing twice the rate of inflation over the past 6 years. Do we know where this additional spending is going, and are Vermonters benefiting at all from the additional taxpayer dollars that are being spent?
8: That's a great question. And so there's two particular areas that are growing as a percentage of the statewide budget, that being education and the second being human services. So the other areas, let's call it government 101, like transportation, has actually been shrinking, as we all know, driving around on our roads, as a percentage of our total budget. So your question, are Vermonters benefiting? I would put that out to the voters. We're going to know in November whether or not they believe that those investments, those extra spending, are the areas where they want to spend. We have the second most expensive education per pupil in the country right now. People are getting their property tax bills. They're really feeling it right now. We've got the highest healthcare premiums in the country. So it seems to me that the more we spend on those two particular areas, the worse things are getting.
7: We constantly hear, we just need to spend more money. And it seems like such a disconnect in Montpelier that money comes from somewhere. It comes from the very people that are struggling to pay their bills. It seems counterintuitive to think we're just going to, you know, keep raising revenue from the very people that are paying for it. Is there anything within the Vermont, you know, legislature we just had a treasurer candidate on in that office that actually looks at the efficiency of each dollar? Because you mentioned a corporation, how a corporation spends money. Each dollar is accounted for and has to be tied to some sort of value. That's how companies become valuable. Do we do that at all at the state level in Vermont?
8: I'm not familiar with that at all. And if that program or, you know, these practices are in play right now, I would love for somebody to reach out to me and walk me through it. I think that's absolutely what we need. And it's really what the voters should be demanding, not just this idea that we've got these candidates out there just saying, hey, maybe we're not going to come up with new taxes. We'll just play the shell game and just move around who's going to pay. And what we're seeing is those who are getting hit with these increases are the ones that are closing businesses and leaving the state right now. So it's time for answers. It's time for us to have a good understanding of where these dollars are going and what we're getting for it.
7: It's critical, especially when people are facing higher and higher property taxes. I saw someone in one of the rural Vermont groups on Facebook yesterday say they're facing a 20% tax increase. It's just totally unsustainable. But we do have to fund services. You know, how do we balance between the two of those? Are there ways to make just the how services are delivered in Vermont more efficient rather than constantly looking at tax increases?
8: Again, I'd love to see that. You know, I ran for office 2 years ago, and basically I remember sitting here in Brad Ferland's show, and somebody had called in and said, you know, you're coming out of the corporate world. Are you prepared for just how inefficient government is? And my response to that was, you know, why are we tolerating that? So, you know, you just mentioned property taxes, and yes, they're going up. I actually ran the numbers this morning. Vermont, as a percentage of average income, is first in the nation. On average in Vermont, people are spending 5% of their income on property taxes. For the average middle-income family, it's somewhere between 6 and 10% of the total income that they're making is now going to property taxes. And, you know, we hear it's for the children. And by the way, I have two children who are 13 and almost 18 right now who have been in the public school system. So, of course, we all care about the children. But if we care so much about the children, we're going to make sure they're getting the best education at a price that Vermonters can afford.
7: Yeah, there has to be that balance, and it's not like Vermont schools are doing spectacularly. So the money, you know, just constant spending increases does not equate to better outcomes for the students, which that's the whole goal. How does Vermont's tax structure affect Vermonters' ability to start, expand, or continuing to operate a business here? We see so often businesses leaving the state or not being able to expand and grow to benefit Vermont communities.
8: Yeah, we're at the bottom of the pack, or just about the bottom of the pack nationally right now for losing some of the most private sector jobs. We actually have the highest effective, you know, cumulative business tax rate in the nation right now. You know, recently I wrote a response to Amanda Janu's response to the dairy processing plant closing down up in St. Albans, you know, blaming the free market for that. Well, the free market is absolutely working. You've got businesses and they have a choice as to where to locate, and they're going to locate in a place where, you know, the taxes, the health care, the workforce, regulations, predictability, energy costs, all of that, that cumulative, you know, costs and burden goes into the equation of deciding where to make long-term capital investments. And right now, if you're a business person, you're looking at Vermont and you're saying, I don't trust this environment. This does not make sense as a place where I'm going to make large capital investments. And guess what? They are in our neighboring states, including New York, which is also highly taxed. But perhaps New York is doing something differently because they are getting some of those large capital investments in areas like dairy.
7: Truly a hilarious argument to make that it's the free market's fault that businesses are struggling to operate in Vermont because of high taxes. I mean, that's and regulations. I mean, you talk about farmers. I do want to get into that. You know, the dairy processing plants closing, I think it's a big warning sign for a core Vermont industry that is being ignored and often punished by Montpelier politicians. So I want to get into that, but we have to take a quick commercial break, Elizabeth, so stick with us. You're listening to the Vermont Viewpoint with Ross Connolly. We'll be right back.
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7: And And welcome back. We're talking with Elizabeth Brown, who is the Vermont State Director for the Fiscal Alliance Foundation, talking about some of Vermont's spending problems, but also business problems, and getting to those business problems. Elizabeth, you mentioned before the break, 4 dairy processing plants closed in the past couple of months. Are these closures another economic warning sign that Vermont is headed in the wrong direction? I mean, this is a core industry here in the Green Mountain State.
8: Absolutely. I mean, I don't think this is just going to stick just with dairy or the farming area. If you just look across the board, where has Vermont been making strategic investments in businesses instead of almost demonizing business owners? You know, we're also looking at, you know, raising, income, the highest marginal tax rate on those who make over 500K. A lot of times those are business owners. A lot of times those are just like one-time years that they make a lot of money. All of these decisions, these cumulative decisions, are putting pressure again on business owners and where they're deciding to either keep their businesses open or make capital investments for the future.
7: You talked about before the break just, you know, some of the signals that Vermont sends, the uncertainty that businesses face. This legislative session, you alluded to it, you know, this past legislative session, we saw endless tax increases, including property tax increases from the majority, which I found to be just shockingly out of touch. Did those signals, you know, there was the proposal of the wealth tax, you know, increased tax here. Even though they didn't pass, thankfully, because they don't have a supermajority anymore, just proposing those ideas often gives businesses uncertainty about the future of the business environment in Vermont. How big of a deal is that, you know, that businesses are looking around, you know, New England or the country? There's friendlier places you can go with more certainty. Do you think just proposing those ideas can have a bad factor on companies' outlook?
8: 100%, absolutely. You know, if these bills have been on the walls once before, they're going to be back this biennium. And we all know that sometimes it can take years for some of these to come through. You know, you got to kind of get it out there, start socializing it, get in the media, have voters kind of wrap their heads around it, or, you know, whatever else. But, you know, once they're on the board once, they'll come back around. I think the other thing is it's not just about net new taxes. It's about the fact that we've got, you know, high energy costs that are being exacerbated by our net zero mandates. So these are decisions that were made in the past, let's say in the past 4 to 6 years, that are going to have impacts now in the coming years. We've got the wage tax in terms of, you know, the daycare tax. And, you know, there's a lot of discussion right now with candidates about putting another wage tax out there for primary care. And then there's also Proposition 3 that's going to be on the ballot. And if voters approve that, Vermont will have the strongest constitutionally protected collective bargaining protections in the country. For a lot of businesses, that is a no. So it's not just the taxes. It's also decisions we've made in the past, as well as what's literally on the ballot in front of voters this November. That's going to determine what kind of business climate we're going to have moving forward.
7: Yeah, those types of policies, I mean, it can have an immediate effect. Businesses look at where are the friendliest environments for us to grow, provide for our workers. You know, as businesses grow, the employees benefit. And you know, having, I know for a fact, manufacturing companies, they'll look at a question like that and just skip right over the state. But, you know, to get back to the dairy industry, it's such a foundational industry here in Vermont. We're a farming state. You know, Vermont cheese is world renowned. We have gone from 838 dairy producers in this state to 405 in the past 10 years. How is the current legislative majority's overall policy agenda impacting our farming community?
8: You know, Ross, I'm not an expert in that area, and so I haven't been monitoring that closely. But given the fact that I haven't really seen, you know, a strong push by our legislature to make sure that we are supporting our farmers, I would say that it just hasn't really been a priority. And here's the thing about dairy is it is growing across the country right now. There's a huge demand as people are really focused on increasing their protein. And a lot of that protein is coming through dairy and dairy, you know, products like whey protein. And so we're seeing dairy take off around the country. And as you said, that, you know, dairy is kind of like that flagship, you know, farm product that Vermont is known for. And we are absolutely 100% losing market share here.
7: It's really concerning, and I mean, we've talked about Act 181 on the show quite a bit. That the farmers were the key factor in stopping that. But you know, to your previous point, it gets introduced. It doesn't stop there. It continues to be a discussion, unfortunately, of the current legislative majority. Where can we look, Elizabeth, to what Vermont could be? Like, what policies, if we enacted, you know, to be more business-friendly, to reduce spending and focus on efficiency for taxpayers? You know, there's states like New Hampshire and Florida and the Carolinas all over the country that seem to be doing this better. Is there ways that we could learn from them to fix some of these problems here in Vermont?
8: I think Vermont has a lot of challenges on this front. So just quickly, just on the farming side, I think that we need to look at these environmental policies like 181 and 59, and we need to really wrap our heads around that. If we truly care about the environment, farming is core to that. We should be supporting our working lands, not taking them away. So let's start there as it relates to our farming. Two is diversifying our economy. And so I've been here since the 90s, and when I was at the University of Vermont in the business school, did some interning with the Department of Economic Development. And even back then, they were saying, you know, what industry should we support? I don't think we've ever answered that question. It was in the 80s and early 90s that we doubled down on tourism almost exclusively. And so we really haven't wrapped our heads around which industries and businesses make the most sense here for Vermont. And then, you know, I think the Vermont Futures Project obviously has done a good job kind of looking holistically, which is it's supporting businesses, but it's also attracting those workers. And sadly, we're at a place, you know, in our world and our economies where you need to have oftentimes two working people or two working parents here. And so it's not just providing jobs for one person. It's also understanding how to provide jobs oftentimes for two people in two different industries. And so what could that also look like? But clearly, we need to have a regulatory environment that is more stable. We need to have an energy planned where we're not going to have these big jumps in energy costs, whether that be, you know, heating fuels or electricity. We need obviously skilled workers, but sadly, you know, long-term business owner I spoke with who has a food processing plant also close to that St. Albans area, I said, what is the number one thing that you need? And he said, this is very sad, gets back to education. He said, I need workers who are literate. And that gets back to the quality of the education that we have going on here in Vermont right now. So it needs to be a holistic approach. But clearly, you know, I just have not seen Vermont take a real clear look at what we offer and then decide what businesses are we truly going to support and what does that look like?
7: Yeah, I mean, we've mentioned how Vermont overall, third highest overall tax burden in the country, right next to the state with the second lowest, if you count Alaska. I think Alaska gets special treatment, but New Hampshire, one of the lowest overall tax burdens, and it seems to work. We had Drew Klein on a couple weeks ago talking about how their business taxes resulted in way more revenue, way more business growth. Like, is that something that Vermont should look towards, is lowering our tax burden and trying to attract companies and individuals to the state instead of where we are now, which is driving them out?
8: Well, it's a different approach, right? It feels like everybody's got their Excel spreadsheets out and trying to figure out how to tax more, and somehow taxing more again is going to result in a better future return for the state. And I think you're exactly right. I think you have to say, instead of this spending and taxing our way into affordability, do we actually cut? And must we actually do that to really slow the bleed? I mean, we are the fastest shrinking state per capita. We are losing 10,000 workers a year. That doesn't mean 10,000 workers are leaving the state, but because we have the second oldest population to Maine in the whole entire country, we're losing 10,000 workers. So obviously the policies we have are not working, and we must attract workers. We must attract businesses. And the only way to do that is to change our tax policies.
7: In a state of 600,000, losing 10,000 workers a year it should concern everyone. Something's going to give, but the positive news is there is a way forward. There are ways that we can fix these problems. They are not insurmountable. Vermont can have a bright future if our elected officials have the courage to do what's needed. Make sure to check out Fiscal Alliance Foundation. You can follow them on at Fiscal Alliance, and you can check out the website fiscalalliancefoundation.org. And make sure, again, to read Elizabeth's great op-ed, Vermont Cannot Spend Its Way to Affordability. If you want to learn more about the dairy issue, there's also a 7 Days article, 7daysvt.com. The closures of four dairy plants lead to worry in Vermont. A lot of problems, but we can fix them together. So, and Elizabeth, you're leading the charge on that front. So thank you so much for what you're doing for Vermont and for coming on the show.
8: Thanks for having me on.
7: We'd love to have you back on soon. Make sure to check out, again, fiscalalliancefoundation.org. Great organization here trying to tackle these issues in Vermont. Next up, we have John Goodnight giving foreign policy updates on Korean Peninsula and the Iran conflict. So stay tuned for that. 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We'll be right back.
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7: 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Next up, our resident foreign policy guest here, John Goodnight, here to give an update on changes in U.S. policy on the Korean Peninsula and updates on the Iran war. John, always great to have you on. Apologies for having to kick you off the show last week. We had an unexpected miscommunication, so great to have
10: no
7: you on this week.
10: No problem at all.
7: Luckily, there's no shortage of foreign policy things to talk about. It continues to be an ever-changing environment. And I want to start with North Korea, South Korea, the Korean Peninsula. There's been a big change in rhetoric with North Korea and led by the U.S., but South Korea seems to have also opened the door to more communication. What has changed and why now?
10: Yeah, absolutely. I think that this is a story that's kind of flying under the radar because obviously in the foreign policy theater right now, we have the Iran war, the ridiculous war of choice, and then we are still trying to wait and reach some sort of conclusion in the Russian-Ukraine war, which continues to become more and more entrenched by the day. But a really big story is the South Korea drawdown, and this has kind of been happening little by little. We've already started to remove missile defense systems from the area and the country and the surrounding countries as well, to bring them into our Middle East theater for the Iran war. But this is kind of a next step. This next step of ending this military exercise, the Old Chief Freedom Shield exercise, and it wasn't completely cut. Well, I'll be fair to that. It was cut down from an 11-day training program to a 5-day program, and they never actually did the counteroffensive, which would be incredibly important in this sort of training. But it's this continuation that we were told by the administration. We were told by the administration's officials, Elbridge Colby in particular, the undersecretary of policy, the person who makes policy at the Pentagon. We were told we were going to pivot away from these wars of choice, and we were going to actually prioritize our foreign policy. And those priorities were going to be very clear. Number one being the Western Hemisphere, which I completely agree with. I'm a Monroe Doctrine guy. Number two, that we'd focus on the Indo-Pacific and not allowing China to dominate the region, which makes a lot of sense. If you want to continue to be a global hegemon, you have to recognize that your rival is, of course, China. And we have all the leverage and cards to deal with China in a way that I believe can prevent war. But ever since this Iran war, this pivot to the Indo-Pacific has been completely dead. And I really wonder what people like Elbridge Colby think of that, because if you rewind to Elbridge Colby's confirmation hearings, he almost wasn't confirmed because of his opposition for things like a war with Iran so that we could properly pivot into the Indo-Pacific and balancing and deterring China. And so now you have Elbridge Colby, who's now trying to walk back his stances and also lying in saying that we're not ending our relationships with Asia. Though that's technically true, but you continue to move away important resources from the region and isolating these potential and so-called allies like the South Koreans, like the Japanese, the ASEAN countries, and this kind of greater quad relationship that also includes Australia and India. For these things to work, the U.S. needs to be a serious partner. And what I think a lot of this really boils down to is one main thing. Of course, we have a commander-in-chief who's an incredibly petty person. And when the South Koreans told him, no, we're not going to help you with Iran, this is when this cut came. But there's also some underlying symptoms with this military cut in the Indo-Pacific. Is we are becoming resource constraints. So we continue to talk like we're a global hegemon that has no restraints and no constraints on our resources, but that's simply not true. And I believe Kurt Couchman on last week, and I really appreciated his segment on the national debt. And the national debt absolutely bleeds into the national security space. And we're officially at a point in our time here in the United States where the interest on our national debt is now more than our defense spending, and that's only going to get worse. And when you look historically at this, this is incredibly concerning. This is when great powers begin to fall, when the interest of your debt is more than the money you're spending to defend yourself. You are now starting to become a declining power. So there's several things within that South Korea drawdown that concerns me more than just the drawdown itself.
11: Yeah, I mean, people at the Pentagon, at least people with brains at the Pentagon, have been saying for a long time the biggest threat to the U.S. is our own debt. At some point, you take on so much debt, it becomes impossible to actually be able to not only go on offensives across the world, but to be defensive at home. So it should concern everyone. What has been... And with Elbridge Colby, you know, it's funny he had to walk that back. I wish they would have listened to him more. He clearly was correct on those Iran arguments and the threat of China being the bigger threat. And now we're in this quagmire in the Middle East again. But what for the Korean situation? What has been North Korea's response, and what do you think of the argument that has come from quite a few people that's saying, you know, why are we treating a semi-psychotic regime like North Korea that's not all that different than Iran differently? And is the incentive being there, if you get nuclear weapons, then we this is our approach. If you're developing them and don't have one yet, then we bomb you to smithereens like Iran. What do you think of those arguments?
10: I think the big difference here is, unlike the conspiracies everybody has with Iran, that Iran is somehow completely and fully 100% backed by China and Russia, there is an actual real argument to be made by that with the North Koreans. The North Koreans truly do listen to China. They are a Chinese client 100%. So I think when you think about balancing in the region, and I'm not so much concerned with how we handle North Korea and what the South Korea drawdown means exactly for the North Korean relationship, as much as I'm concerned about the bigger picture. If South Korea feels isolated from us in terms of pretty basic military, standard military exercises with them in the region, what does that mean for the long-term strategy of deterring China? If these allies in the region, South Korea, the ASEANs, the Japanese, if they feel isolated and feel like they don't really have a good, credible relationship with the United States that they can trust, it becomes a real political and international risk that those countries will start to bandwagon with the Chinese for their own survival. This is how power works in the international theater, is if you don't have enough power to stand up to somebody, you would bandwagon on top of them. So I think that's the greater concern here, is leaving South Korea in a place where they start to have to consider the reality of, okay, if we can't really rely on the United States to be this balancer in the region to help us balance the region against China, then should we start to consider ways that we can bandwagon along with China? And I think that's the bigger risk in all of this than North Korea itself.
11: It has been one of the longest technically ongoing conflicts in history, 76 years. North Korea never officially signed any conclusion to the conflict that started in the 50s. Do you think that this might, and the South Korean president even mentioned it, like maybe we can actually really come to a peace agreement, a treaty? Do you think that's realistic? Do you think we can get there?
10: I mean, I think peace is always the ideal, and I think really what peace would look like probably isn't that much different than the status quo. I don't see North Korea saying, okay, yeah, the war is officially documented to be over. Do I think that means that North Korea is all of a sudden going to fundamentally change its government systems and become a free liberal country and kind of merge its cultures into South Korea, where we have one united Korea that's actually fairly Western? No, I don't think that's going to happen, because that would also be a threat to China. China likes having this buffer zone of the North Koreans, where there's just kind of this black void of nothingness, where we're kind of begging to get news stories. We never know really what's true coming out of there. I mean, Kim Jong-un could die, and it'd probably be 6 months before we'd actually find out, although our intel community is pretty good. But at the end of the day, I don't think the Chinese would appreciate a North Korea that's becoming more friendly to the West. So, yeah, maybe in theory we get an actual peace deal that we put names on a piece of paper and everyone celebrates. And I'm not saying that that's a bad thing, but I think we should temper our expectations that that's not going to fundamentally change the way the region operates.
11: It will be fascinating to see, because, you know, basically, everyone on all sides was agreed. The worst case scenario is a collapse of the North Korean regime, because then what do you do? You know, China doesn't want that. South Korea doesn't want it. The U.S. doesn't really want it. It would be a humanitarian catastrophe, you know, to have that regime just suddenly collapse. As bad as they are, they're obviously insane. But, you know, you do have a lot of people there that have been part of that regime for a very long time. So what do you do with it is the question. I think this is at least moving towards some sort of reasonable way we can bring them into to the world order in a much more peaceful way. That's the hope, at least. We'll see. I don't think they'll ever be rational, but
10: very long term we're talking.
11: Exactly. You know, maybe we can get there over time, but I do want to shift, you know, towards Iran, looking at what's happening there, if there's been any updates that listeners should be aware of. But we have to take a quick commercial break, so stick with us. John, you're listening to the Vermont Viewpoint. We'll be right back.
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0: We're talking with John Goodnight, our resident foreign policy expert here on the Vermont Viewpoint, about the North Korean situation, but also, John, it is still ongoing, unfortunately, and it doesn't appear any end in sight. The ongoing Iran conflict, Iran war, whatever you want to call it, what has been happening over the past few weeks since we've had you on? Has there been any real movement towards some sort of resolution to this conflict that is having quite the effect on the world economy?
1: Yeah, I mean, it's absolutely ridiculous. It's one of the dumbest things that Donald Trump could have done, if not the dumbest thing that Donald Trump could have done, is starting this war of choice. Because like a bad Habsburg king, he listened to two people. He listened to his son-in-law, and he listened to his good friend Bibi Netanyahu. He threw away the opinions of people like Elbridge Colby, who should resign, Tulsi Gabbard, the entire intelligence community, and he decided this is going to be a three-week conflict. It's going to happen just like Venezuela basically happened, and everything's going to be fine in the next 3 weeks, and Iran's going to have great liberal democracy, and everything's going to be perfect and good. Of course, that's not the reality. We talked about this on your show right when this war happened, that this wouldn't be the reality, that this would start to become a long, drawn-out war. And we have these kind of bombings in between. There was a recent one on the last couple of days where we struck Iran from the air. But the real thing that we're kind of doing right now is we're in an economic war phase with them. This goes back to the constraints that we now have as the United States. I believe that there's been a lot of pushback on any sort of ground invasion, and there absolutely should be pushback to any sort of ground invasion. That's the only thing that could make this decision any more stupid than it already is. But there is real no resolution in sight to this. I think Donald Trump doesn't know what to do with Iran. We know that we're too constrained to do a ground invasion, which is really the most meaningful thing that you could do at this point in the conflict. We're starting to make other energy deals with people like Venezuela, which that's good as a 10-year strategy. You could probably pivot away from being so dependent on the Strait of Hormuz, but that's going to take at least 5 to 7 years before we really see any signs of normalcy away from that pivot. Nobody was actually prepared, and nobody seemed to have the thought to say around the world, frankly, what happens if Iran one day realizes the true leverage of their country isn't building a nuclear weapon, it's that they can chokehold the global economy. I've said that before on this show. And I don't know how this was absolutely so missed around the world. And the Iranians have, like, really no interest in backing off. You know, in theory, they'd like to make a deal, but a deal that benefits them and a deal that lessens the influence and power of the Israelis. So we're not really even close to a resolution. We might end up, we were just talking about South Korea and North Korea never ending their war. I think sometimes that's okay. You don't always need to put your name on the dotted line. I still think, as much as it would be a terrible look for the United States, it would lessen our credibility, I still think that we should just leave. I know that

0: 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So you can go
1: February
0: back.
1: February 28th, actually.
0: Oh, jeez.
1: I remember because it was my birthday, and I remember having a very bad birthday because this started.
0: 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You can listen to that episode. John was prophetic in what was going to happen. Where do we go? You talked about, like, the best situation is we just leave at this point. We once again the other night exchanged fire, bombing an island in the Strait of Hormuz. The response again by the Iranians, where they have responded to our attacks with attacks in kind by hitting bases in Jordan. The longer this goes on, is there more and more of a risk that the U.S., I mean, our bases have been hammered throughout the region. Is there a concern at all that you're seeing from the administration that this could reverberate, you know, for many years to come if we don't figure out a way out of this, that our presence in the region might not be so welcome?
1: Yeah, well, I mean, it's already pretty much not welcome as it is. But I think that there are people in the administration outside of the person that actually matters being the commander in chief. I mean, even J.D. Vance, he's tried to stay away from this as much as possible because you're talking about tanking, if you're Donald Trump, tanking your successor's opportunity to potentially win in the 2028 cycle. Marco Rubio, also mysteriously quiet. The one person I actually thought would be pretty neoconservative on the Iran war being Marco Rubio. He's actually kind of kept an arm's length at this. He knows how stupid it is, and he doesn't want to tank his future political career with this war either. I'll try to speak as broadly as possible because I don't want to make anybody of my friends that work at the Pentagon or the National Security Council guilty, but we have these conversations quite consistently. Is that what this Iran conflict, this Iran war is really showing is that it's what we were just talking about in the last segment. The United States does not have the resources that we advertise that we have. I mean, yes, we have this massive defense budget, but the majority of Americans don't realize the large portion of that defense budget goes to veteran services, which it should. We should pay those pensions. We should pay, you know, people to go to college after they serve, all those good things. But a lot of defense spending isn't actually on defense. It's on administrative states. It's on bureaucracy. And the good thing is it's on the veterans who did serve the country, and then it goes into defense. But it's really exposing that we're running out of resources. The national debt, the interest, is now more than our defense spending. I said that last segment, but it cannot be said more importantly. We're having to, we no longer have a carrier off of our Pacific coast because the USS Washington was just sent to the Middle East to bring back the USS Lincoln for servicing because it had been in the water for 9 months and everybody saw the videos. I think visualization is so important for people. People were talking about the videos of the USS Lincoln coming back and it looks like a rust bucket. It doesn't look like a powerful carrier from a world leader. It looks like an absolute rust bucket. And so I think there's so much to be concerned about in the long term and so many symptoms that this Iran war is showing. Do I think the Iran war is going to cause the decline and collapse of the United States? Absolutely not. Do I think it's a great example of a lot of our shortcomings that a lot of people are refusing to address? Absolutely. I mean, at the end of the day, in this radio show, we discussed cutting military exercises with a treaty ally because of Donald Trump's feelings were hurt. No American carrier in the Western Pacific because we're at war in the Middle East again. We build just one submarine a year when we need two. We spend more servicing our debt than defending the country. It's the same line that Spain crossed in 1575 and the British crossed in 1920 that every great power is crossed when it ceases to be a great power. I don't think the question any longer is, can we pivot to Asia? It's, can we pivot anywhere in the world? We have a long way to go to get this under control, and until we talk about it in a serious adult way, these issues are going to continue to persist and get worse.
0: Visuals are very important. I saw official

0: Chinese channels today sharing that video, pointing out their argument was American military degradation. I know a lot of folks are hoping for this to be concluded by Election Day. I don't think that's even remotely possible, but always appreciate your insight, John. I think some good could come of this, some military reforms, having weapons that are actually efficient and bring us into the 21st century. So always appreciate you coming on the show, John, breaking down these complicated foreign policy issues. Really appreciate it.
1: No problem at all. Thanks, Ross.
0: We'll have you back on soon, because as we discussed, I don't think this will be concluding anytime soon. So, but that wraps up the show today. Thank you so much for listening to another episode of The Vermont Viewpoint with Ross Connolly. Make sure to give this episode a share by visiting WDEVradio.com. And stay tuned. Coming up at 11, Hot Off the Press with Allison DeSpathy. Always a great show to follow ours. So stay tuned for that. Thanks so much for listening. Vermont, have a great week. We'll talk to you next week.
2: I'm Major General Greg Knight, former Vermont Adjutant General for the stations of Radio Vermont. You're about to hear the 12th in our series about the Vermont Army National Guard 1st Battalion 172nd Armored Deployment to Iraq from June 2005 to June 2006, known as Task Force Sabre. Going home. June 2006. We were going home. Well, not directly home. Before we could board any helicopter flights out of Ramadi, we had to complete the relief in place and transfer of authority with the incoming units. The 1st Armored Division was replacing us in theater, part of the 2006 surge into Al Anbar province. Three battalions to replace our one, responsible for the same area of operations. More soldiers, Marines, Special Operations Forces, military equipment and resources coming in to truly establish and maintain operational control of Ramadi. We all knew, even with the surge, it was going to be a grim job for our incoming colleagues. Every one of our units and sections had a similar task: educate the incoming units and their soldiers on our operations for the past year, give them as much information, and share as many experiences as we could to ensure a smooth transfer of authority and relief in place, and hopefully provide enough situational awareness to keep their soldiers from being wounded or killed until they got their bearings in the area of operations. But you can only educate the willing. I spent 2 weeks dividing my time visiting three different battalion operation centers, sharing what we did and how we did it, while knowing every unit has their own way of running operations. I shared information on how I tracked the IED threat, how we ran battle drills, communication flow with higher headquarters, adjacent unit coordination, requesting artillery and air support, and what we found to be best practices, and perhaps most importantly, what not to do. We learned some incredibly painful and tragic lessons, and I shared them. What many of us found in trying to do the right thing by our colleagues was a dismissive, arrogant attitude with multiple examples of, "We got this. If I never hear that again in my life, it would be fine by me." Rather than listen to the soldiers who'd lived it for a year, gained experience, and built a system that worked in reducing the number of casualties, some units, and there were exceptions, went their own way in conducting operations. "We got this" cost the lives of soldiers. It was heartbreaking. Irrespective of what happened at the tactical level, history shows the surge worked, with the 1st Armored Division, at great cost, succeeding in establishing operational control over Al Anbar and Ramadi in particular. We completed the relief in place and loaded our gear into trucks that would haul us out of Ramadi. The next night, we were waiting in the darkness for the CH-47 Chinooks to come pick us up for the flight to Takadam Air Base, and then into C-17s for the flight out of Iraq to Kuwait, where a charter jet would fly us back to the U.S. I remember laying on my rucksack in the dark with the rest of our soldiers at the Camp Ramadi helicopter landing zone. I was thinking how ironic it would be for all of us to be lounging like lizards around the LZ to get fragged by a rocket in our last moment in Ramadi. Fortunately, my fatalistic vision didn't happen. The twin-rotor Chinooks arrived, and we piled on with our gear. I ended up at the end of the bench seat, looking out of the loading ramp as we flew down the Euphrates, away from Ramadi. I could see the full moon reflected in the windscreen of the helicopter behind us, in the Euphrates and the city of Ramadi below us. I flipped Ramadi the bird as we left. Next month's episode is called Reintegration. 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
4: Breaking news this hour from Town Hall on Keith Peters in Washington. At least one person was killed and six others injured, including two police officers, in a shooting at an apartment building in downtown Minneapolis. The Minneapolis Police Department has warned the public Wednesday afternoon to stay away from the area as police officers respond. Minnesota Governor Tim Walz said in a post on social media, state officials are on the ground helping local law enforcement respond to the shooting. A new report shows how sick many of the first responders are 25 years after the September 11th terrorist attacks.
5: Thousands of first responders and residents of Lower Manhattan are still suffering the health effects, including PTSD, from the trauma of the radical Islamic terrorist attack, along with various different types of cancers from the toxins. The World Trade Center Health Program, which is federally funded, monitoring the health impacts. Cancers specifically related to what people inhaled and got on their skin, first showing up now.
4: Correspondent Laura Winters reporting. The Trump administration is cheering its agreement with oil giant Chevron and Venezuela for a $7 billion investment in Venezuelan oil projects, expecting to double the country's current oil production by 2031. Treasury's Energy Secretary Chris Wright.
6: Today is a historic day in the transformation of Venezuela and the expansion of the possibilities for the Venezuelan people. President Trump's mission in Venezuela is straightforward. The mission is to bring peace, freedom, opportunity, and prosperity to the people of Venezuela.
4: On Wall Street, the Dow by 295 points, the Nasdaq rose 118. More on these stories at Town Hall.
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4: Stocks snap a three-day losing streak. We hear more on this story from financial correspondent Ed Donahue reporting from New York City.
9: Gains by big tech and some relative stability in oil prices gave the markets a boost. The Dow Jones Industrial Average rose 0.6% or 295 points. The S&P 500 and the NASDAQ Composite both gained 0.5%. The markets have been under pressure from rising oil prices and a bond market sell-off. The boost from tech was led by Dell Technologies, jumping more than 15%. For the biggest gain among S&P 500 stocks after delivering strong second quarter profits. Palo Alto Networks also reported quarterly results that topped Wall Street's expectations. Brent crude oil settled up 1% as the Iran conflict continues. I'm Ed Donahue.
4: News and analysis at townhall.com. From Washington, I'm Keith Peters. The Labor Department's July job openings report is out.
10: The Labor Department says U.S. job openings rose slightly to 7.3 million in July, a sign the labor market remains sturdy despite higher costs that are squeezing household budgets. The department's job openings and labor turnover survey also showed that layoffs fell, but so did the number of people quitting their jobs. The unemployment rate remains at a low 4.1%. And the number of people signing up for unemployment benefits has come in low week after week. The Labor Department will release its August hiring and unemployment numbers on Friday. Marcela Sanchez, Washington.
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1: With SRN News, I'm Keith Peters in Washington. Two people are dead and a suspect is also deceased in a shooting at an apartment building in downtown Minneapolis. The Minneapolis Police Department says three officers were also injured in the shooting. Minnesota Governor Tim Walz said in a post on social media that state officials are on the ground helping local law enforcement respond. Jurors in the Lindsey Clancy trial have gone home without a verdict after a fifth day of deliberations. They have twice said they can't agree on whether the Massachusetts mother is criminally responsible for killing her three young children. The jury will return on Thursday. On Wall Street, the Dow up by 295 points today. The NASDAQ Composite Index rose by 118. The S&P 500 advanced 35. 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

I'm John Batchelor, Gordon Chang, at Gordon G. Chang, my colleague and co-host, and we're very grateful for Steve Yates of the Heritage Foundation joining us to interpret headlines in London to do with Xi Jinping on his way as a traveler to Washington in 3 weeks or a day, more time. In the meantime, he's visiting states such as Kyrgyzstan.

0: to address, like where is the arms sales package to Taiwan that was talked about prior to the May summit and has been in abeyance ever since. If that does not go through, that America desk in China actually can claim a significant success on their leader's behalf.
1: Gordon, we have a couple of minutes.
2: What will the Trump administration do with the $14 billion arms sale to Taiwan?
0: Well, Gordon, I'd be shocked if it isn't approved, at least by year's end. I've been shocked before. I don't have a perfect record of predicting how other humans go, especially in this environment. But there's sort of a logic that I disdain, but it seems to be alive in some quarters, that you don't do things like this in the run-up to a meeting with a leader that will object. You want to keep the mood music moving in the right direction. Of course, China's leaders never abide by this. And so it is an unbalanced or, say, non-reciprocal kind of grace that tends to be given. Assuming that the leader of China does not make any major economic move that anyone can reasonably tout or show, this becomes conspicuous, and maybe after the summit it moves.
1: Is there something going on, Steve? All of a sudden there's a lot of violence. Is this business as usual, or did somebody hit a switch?
2: It's 1939, guys.
0: Yeah. Well, there is much, much more to the so-called crink, whether it's China, Russia, Iran, and North Korea. There is a collaboration across conflicts. There's a collaboration across supply chains, especially military supply chains. In some cases, it even includes soldiers with North Koreans going along with the Russians to be, in some cases, fodder, in some cases, useful in the aggression against Ukraine. So there's definitely more to that axis than has been usually talked about, and that has to, at some level, begin to weigh in on American, European, and Asian allies much, much more than it has to date. So that it definitely is a willingness to engage in violence, definitely is a revisionism that is quite significant. And so far, aside from Operation Economic Outcast, there has been no global signal that there's going to be a price to pay. And I think that's why a lot rests on whether that Treasury project applies to China, not just for the Iran context, but in general, that is the last gasp for the free world to show that we intend to remain free and not going to compromise to the revisionists who, as you know, are willing to engage not just in aggressive economic competition, but actual violence.
1: Steve Yates, Gordon Chang, I'm John Batchelor.
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9: News this hour from Town Hall. Paul. I'm Keith Peters in Washington. Texas authorities have rescued dozens of people from stranded cars, homes surrounded by floodwaters, and an assisted living facility as former Tropical Storm Edward lingered over rural parts of the state. Brad Reinhart with the National Hurricane Center says Edward is drenching East Texas as it tracks north-northwest towards Dallas.
10: Really, the biggest impact from Edward has been the heavy rainfall and the dangerous flash flooding that it's produced. And there have been reports in some locations of over 20 inches of precipitation along over portions of eastern Texas, which has caused significant flash flooding.
9: The National Weather Service says that heavy rains were expected to threaten the eastern part of the state through Thursday morning. There's uncertainty with the jury in the Lindsey Clancy trial after a fifth day of deliberation.
11: For a second day in a row, the jury sent Judge William Sullivan a message.
12: After much deliberation, we are still unable to come to a unanimous decision.
11: The jury is being asked to decide if Clancy is criminally responsible for killing her three young children. Her defense claims postpartum psychosis. Prosecutors say Clancy knew what she was doing. Judge Sullivan told the jury to keep at it.
12: There is no reason to suppose that the case will ever be submitted to 12 persons more intelligent, more impartial, or more competent to decide it, or that more or clearer evidence will be produced.
11: If jurors ultimately can't agree on a verdict, the judge could declare a mistrial. I'm Ed Donahue.
9: Two people have been killed and a suspect is dead after a shooting in a downtown Minneapolis apartment building today. Three police officers were shot and are hospitalized in stable condition. On Wall Street, the Dow by 295 points, the Nasdaq rose 118. More at townhall.com.
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9: The House has passed a short-term measure Tuesday to fund the federal government into early December. That's a move designed to avoid a government shutdown as lawmakers campaign for re-election. We hear more on the story from correspondent Bernie Bennett reporting from Washington.
16: The House passed the bill by a vote of 370 to 48. The Senate had already overwhelmingly approved the measure, so it now moves to President Trump's desk for his signature. Speaker Mike Johnson met with reporters after the vote.
17: House Republicans are in charge here, and we're continuing to do the grown-up thing and make sure we get the job done, and we're happy that we just passed that continuing resolution to fund the government through early December.
16: Oklahoma Republican Tom Cole, chair of the House Appropriations Committee, said it gives the nation and our constituents certainty that the government will remain open, and certainty that our service members will be paid. Bernie Bennett, Washington.
9: News and analysis at townhall.com. From Washington, I'm Keith Peters reporting. Here's another place the AI frenzy is making itself felt. The market for luxury homes.
18: High income earners, many of them employees at AI companies, are snapping up multi-million dollar houses in the San Francisco Bay Area. Undaunted by the higher mortgage rates and rising home prices that are keeping many would-be buyers from affording a home. The Bay Area buying spree, part of a nationwide trend of sales of upper-end properties, largely holding up better than sales of less expensive homes. Rich Thomason reporting.
9: Tiger Woods has pleaded no contest to a reckless driving charge in Florida. Woods was arrested in March following a rollover crash near his home on Jupiter Island and was initially charged with driving under the influence. The golf legend appeared Wednesday in court in Martin County to enter his plea on the lesser charge. More on these stories at townhall.com.
14: Our son Arjun was 6 weeks old and already had his first intestinal surgery when he was diagnosed with cystic fibrosis. CF is a rare genetic life-shortening disease that affects every organ in the body and makes breathing difficult. 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
23: Is now back to 2/3. I repeat, 2/3 of what it used to be before the war started. So 21 million barrels per day was before the war started going through the Strait of Hormuz. And now 15 to 16 million barrels a day is going back through the Strait of Hormuz to the world market. That was 3 days ago. Now it is back to very, very little. Because what happened was that Saudi Arabia and other oil producing countries use super tankers, 2 million barrels each of the super tankers, protected by the United States Navy, going through the Omani corridor through the Strait of Hormuz. As long as they went, yes, oil export increased. But now Iran hit with their missiles, all those two super tankers that were going there and other ships. The United States, CENTCOM command bombed Iranian Lark Island. Iran responded, and the shipping is down to almost nothing. A few vessels allowed by Iran. So that report that we are back to 2/3 of the production and export as it used to be before the war, and to 15, 16 million barrels a day, is no longer valid. 3 days ago, yes, today, no. And so what we're having now is, again, we're back to the shortage of 8.3, 8.5 million barrels a day, as reported to the International Energy Agency. The Saudis are using the pipeline to ship their oil through the pipeline, but this is crude oil, refined products. We have a crisis. We don't have sufficient gasoline, diesel, diesel, jet fuel. So we're back to the crisis as it was a week ago.
0: We moved to natural gas. There are shortages everywhere. I read from the Financial Times in these last hours. European natural gas prices hit their highest since 2023, and oil touched a five-week high, keeping bond markets under pressure as the resumption of hostilities between the U.S. and Iran raised fears of a prolonged global inflation. There's actually a quote in here, Michael, from a trader saying, well, we thought it'd be over by Christmas. How many times do they use that, Michael? But war to war, it keeps coming back up. The rise in prices continue to rattle global bond markets, writes the FT, driving U.S. 10-year borrowing costs to a three-year high amid concerns that central banks will need to lift interest rates to respond to the resulting inflation. In London, the gilt, that's the English bond, the UK bond, hit the highest it's had since 08. So the bond market is, well, let's put it this way, they're not keeping calm in the midst of strife. The advances of the prices and the decline of the bonds followed a wave of strikes by the U.S. Now, that's direct response to violence. Here, for the last month, though, when there have been occasions of the Iranians sending a missile here, a missile there, it wasn't treated nearly so seriously. I have to believe this has to do not only with the violence, but also with this understanding that there might not be enough time to get supplies built up. Mentioned this particularly because of natural gas. Europe needs to replenish its natural gas for winter, and they're running out of time to do that. If they can pay for it, they can have it. Do I say that correctly, Michael? Look, everybody has a price.
23: Everybody has a price, and the bond market is a global market, and people, traders sell American bonds and buy gilts and trade in all bonds. And so because of the United States debt reported recently to exceed $40 trillion, much higher than $31 trillion of U.S. GDP, and because of the remarks by Chairman Walsh at the Jackson Hole that we may have to raise interest rates, bond yields are going up, and they go up around the world, but that also reflects the violence and the expected inflation due to surging oil prices and natural gas prices. What happens with the natural gas in Europe is that they found that their storages for the winter are filled only by 62%, and they are trying to do 80%, or maybe it's mandatory to have 80%. But they want to do 90% just in case so that they can sustain the winter. And because of that, the spot prices on the natural gas are going up, futures are going up, and now they hit $900 per thousand cubic meters, which is triple what it used to be before the Iran war started. It was $300 just half a year ago. It is correct to say that, yeah, there is a highest in 2023, but remember that 2023 was not the highest. The highest was 2022, when Russian Gazprom cut off its pipeline natural gas supply to Europe. It was $3,500 per thousand cubic meters. So, but now indeed it is some of the highest on record, and the Europeans are concerned that despite the fact that liquefied natural gas import from the United States is growing rapidly, successfully, still they will have to go to the spot market and somehow compete with Asian countries, with Japan especially, and that's why the gas prices are going up significantly in Europe.
0: Here's the quote. I found it. The perception that this war is all going to be over by Christmas is fading fast, said Mike Bell, head of market strategy at RBC Blue Bay Asset Management. That's driving the market. I wonder if he knows how that's said every time a war breaks out anywhere in the world. It'll be over by Christmas. That always is a curse. Now, in addition to all of these challenges, natural gas, Brent crude, West Texas, diesel, and we'll touch on the diesel in a moment. I find that there are now is a jump of prices for food, the food complex. Soy, corn, and wheat are all up globally, 12 to 16% in 1 month, month over month. That's the Black Sea, correct? You've been pointing to that. But not only the Black Sea, Ukraine, but the Black Sea, Russia. Is that correct?
23: It is correct. It is all interconnected because natural gas is needed to produce fertilizers. Fertilizers are needed to produce grain and other foodstuffs. And it's all connected because in the war in the Middle East and the war in Ukraine, it reduced production of fertilizers around the world. But directly, what affects the price of grain in the last few days, in the last few weeks, is the situation in the Black Sea. Because the Black Sea is a major place through which grain, corn and wheat goes from both Russia and Ukraine, and they both had very good crops this year. Unfortunately, because of the war, the Black Sea is sort of dysfunctional. Ukraine bombed major Russian ports of Tuapse and Novorossiysk, and Tuapse it burned the storage capacity for Russian grain, so they cannot load it onto the ships. And Russia bombed a major Ukrainian ports of Odessa and Nikolaev, so that Ukrainians have hard time to export their grain. Now there are appeals for both sides to somehow not to do it, because the world needs this grain. Countries in Africa, Egypt, Asian countries, they need all this, they rely on this grain export. Tens of millions of metric tons are now blocked. They are sitting in the ports or near the ports, and they cannot be loaded. So the Ukrainians are exploring other ways to put them on the trucks and go through Europe. But this is expensive, and this is long, and this is hard. And this it's not... The volume is small. And so all together, yes, we will have a food crisis.
0: When we started the war, many years ago, the Iran war, I don't remember how long it's been 6 months for Iran, 5 to 6 years for Ukraine. We talked about fertilizer being jammed up. That's what you meant by natural gas, right?
23: Because fertilizers are produced, 80% of the input is natural gas, which takes nitrogen from the air, and natural gas is methane, and this combination produces mineral fertilizer. This is called, it was discovered in the early 20th century, the reaction, it's a chemical reaction, it's a Bosch-Haber reaction. They received Nobel Prize for this very major contribution to world food supply. But now it's all in crisis because there is a shortage in Russia and there is a shortage in the Middle East.
0: We're going to Venezuela. Michael Bernstam of the Hoover Institution here to watch about... Well, we started out with sanctions. Now we're just dealing with shortages and fear of shortages. The next is the fear of shortages in the Western Hemisphere, not just the Eurasian supercontinent. I'm John Batchelor.
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9: With SRN News, I'm Keith Peters in Washington. Two people were killed and the suspect is dead in a shooting at an apartment building in downtown Minneapolis. The Minneapolis Police Department says three of its officers were among those injured on Wednesday. Hennepin County Medical Center says it received seven patients and that the three officers are in stable condition. A bipartisan group of lawmakers is pressing the U.S. Army to explain why it told a unit based in Europe to stop specializing in drone warfare. The Army's order comes as battlefields rapidly evolve and military tactics increasingly rely on uncrewed systems to fight. The 173rd Airborne Brigade was building its own drones and practicing the kind of warfare that Ukraine pioneered against Russia. More details available at srnnews.com.
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23: Then the United States and Russia compared with Venezuela are small, 83 billion barrels in the United States, 80 billion barrels in Russia. But The United States and Russia produce their oil. Venezuela cannot produce their oil, and these reserves are there. All right, they are nice on paper, but they don't do much for Venezuela, because Venezuela oil production itself is very small. At the best of times, 10 years ago, it used to be 2.3 million barrels a day. It is half of Iraq, half of United Arab Emirates. With all those reserves, they produced very little. Now, because of mismanagement, because of the Maduro regime, they are down the best 1.23 million barrels a day. It's very, very little. But their oil is suddenly needed because of the Middle Eastern war, because of the Iranian war, because we lack that heavy oil, crude oil from the Middle East for diesel, because that's what we need. United States produces crude oil, increases production, but it is light and sweet oil, good for gasoline, not sufficient for diesel. And so we need this Venezuelan oil. And now the idea is that if we make quick investment, a few billion dollars, Chevron promised, I think, $7 billion into Venezuela, we can increase a small but critical amount, maybe 200,000 barrels a day, maybe 300,000 barrels a day. This is heavy oil. It will go to the United States refineries, and with various chemical dilution, it can make that heavy oil that we need, that we lost from the Middle East, that we need for producing diesel. And so, but in the long run, Venezuela can add at best, the best possible, the most optimistic forecast, they can go back to 2.5 million barrels a day, at best 3 million barrels a day, after a very, very large investment in several years. So we're talking the crisis, and that's what we need in the short term. We need a bit of this heavy Venezuelan oil quickly.
0: Refineries. The President of the United States met with fuel refinery executives earlier in the week, saying that we need everything to pump at 100%. I believe they're already going at 100%, and that's not sustainable. But that's U.S. refineries. My memory is that the Russian refineries are badly hurt in the war fighting, that the Middle Eastern refineries are working, but they've also been hit by Iranian missiles and drones, and they also have a problem getting their product down. And refined oil cannot use the pipelines. Do I remember all that correctly, Michael?
23: Yes, it is correct. That's the problem. That there are special pipelines. So there is one in the United States. They can ship refined products, but that's unique. Generally, all these pipelines around the world are for crude oil. And so now look at the numbers. That we lost about 5 million barrels a day of refined products from the Middle East because of the closure of the Strait of Hormuz. Then in Russia, because of the Ukrainian drones bombing Russia, we lost 1.5 million barrels a day. Some of it is diverted to crude oil, and Russia exports it. But some of them is lost, and Russia closed all export of refined products because it needs itself all these refined products. And then China. China has a huge refining capacity, but China, for its own reasons, for security...
0: 30 seconds, Michael.
23: Yeah, they reduced from 15 to 12.5 million barrels a day. So we have a serious shortage of 6 to 7 million barrels a day of refined products, although refineries are working to 100% capacity.
0: Michael Bernstab of the Hoover Institution, I'm John Batchelor.
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I'm John Batchelor with Ryan Baggert, who's done me the great favor of writing about Richard Nixon, and I enjoy this enormously, Ryan. Thank you. Ryan is a

0: difference, though, is those of us on the right have the solid resources to push back against that impulse to dissolve and erode the institutional checks, because we know why they're there. We understand their value. We understand why they're important, because humans are flawed. Humans are limited. They need to be checked. On the left, there's a different anthropology, as we mentioned, yeah. An anthropology of human autonomy, an anthropology that humans can raise themselves up by their bootstraps. It's a very Nietzschean impulse. And I think on the right, even though those motivations to dissolve those checks and balances in order to accomplish the task of the moment will always be there, on the right, we have the moral intellectual resources to resist that urge if we call ourselves to our better nature. And that's what I think, if you look at the value of Nixon for the youth today, the fact that he was counter-revolutionary calls on those resources, calls on the fact that we have an understanding of human anthropology that can resist the dissolution of checks and balances. That is the message that is so badly needed for our young conservatives today.
1: 250 years. I would say that France had a rough patch for 250 years, Ryan, to summarize, and the U.S. has not had a rough patch. I wonder if that's because we're counter-revolutionaries. I wonder.
0: I think your question answers itself, John. I think that the directions that our two nations, as much as I love France, the directions of our two nations' political systems have been determined by their origins. And the origin in a view of human autonomy is absolute, leads to pain and suffering. A proper understanding of human anthropology is a blessing that we should not fritter away lightly.
1: Ryan Banger serves as Senior Vice President, Strategic Initiatives, Special Counsel to the President of Alliance Defending Freedom. That's ADFL, ADFLegal.org. I'm John Batchelor.
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12: I'm Cherie Sample Hughes, Chair for Women in Government. September is National Ovarian Cancer Awareness Month, and more than 21,000 women are expected to be diagnosed this year alone. There's no routine screening test, which makes listening to your body so important. If you're overweight, smoke, or had a child later in life, you may be at an increased risk. Talk to your doctor about getting a pelvic exam.
13: News this hour from Town Hall. I'm Chief Peters in Washington. More strikes by the U.S. on Iran today, and the Islamic Republic retaliated with its own hits on U.S. targets. President Trump was asked if the U.S. will strike Iran again.
14: We hit them hard last night, very hard. They gave a little love tap, but we hit them very hard last night. We took out all of the new equipment that they tried to build along the Strait of Hormuz, some defensive, some offensive. They were trying to see the ships because they can't see the ships. You know, we're taking out a lot of ships. They can't see it because they have no radar because we blew it up. And we blew up much more than their radar last night. It was a very heavy attack last night. And we're prepared to do another one anytime we want.
15: The GOP is presenting an unusual midterm two-day convention this week and next week in Dallas at the specific behest of President Trump. Zach Kraft, spokesman for the convention, tells the Salem Radio Network who will be speaking at the event.
16: Next week, we're going to have a really exciting slate of programming. You know, President Trump is going to appear on both nights. Vice President J.D. Vance is going to be there on Wednesday. And you're going to hear really a clear breakdown between what Republicans are offering, which is a clear common sense agenda to improve Americans' lives going forward, and what Democrats are offering, which is just a full-blown trip to crazy town socialism and honestly just destroying this country.
15: The convention is being held September 9th and 10th at the American Airlines Center in Dallas, Texas. Two people were killed and the suspect is dead in a shooting at an apartment building in downtown Minneapolis. The Minneapolis Police Department says three of its officers were among those injured Wednesday. Hennepin County Medical Center said it received seven patients and that the three officers are in stable condition. On Wall Street, the Dow by 295 points. More at townhall.com.
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15: Tiger Woods was in a Stuart, Florida courtroom to learn his fate after a DUI, latest rollover accident, and a stint in rehab.
19: Golf great Tiger Woods losing his driver's license and privilege to drive a car for 5 years. This in connection with the most recent rollover crash back in March. Woods checked himself into a rehab center in Zurich, Switzerland. He's out now. Tiger's girlfriend, Vanessa Trump, who used to be married to the president's oldest son, Don Jr., in court today with Woods.
15: That's correspondent Laura Winters reporting. The Lucas Museum of Narrative Art is opening in Los Angeles, showcasing a vast collection of creative work. While Star Wars fans will find familiar pieces, the museum focuses on a broader range of art collected by George Lucas. It includes paintings by Norman Rockwell and Maxfield Parrish. News and analysis at townhall.com. From Washington, I'm Keith Peters. Massachusetts Democrats have chosen an 80-year-old incumbent over a younger opponent in a race for the U.S. Senate. More from correspondent Ben Thomas reporting.
20: It is a progressive movement fueled by young people demanding more from their leaders.
21: Massachusetts Senator Ed Markey has secured the Democratic nomination in his bid for a third term, fighting off a challenge from Representative Seth Moulton. The 47-year-old congressman had argued it was time to make a generational change, but the 80-year-old Markey argued it was he who was more in touch with the state's voters.
20: It is a future that we can realize through a bold, transformational, progressive agenda that inspires hope, lowers costs, wrests the control from the oligarchy.
21: I'm Ben Thomas.
15: 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From Washington, I'm Keith Peters.
22: This is the story of a very special woman. 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
25: Egyptian branches of an Egyptian bank, and more that they are located within the UAE and specifically Dubai. The reason why this is important is because Dubai is a major hub for illicit financial flows, and it's been repeatedly identified by the Treasury Department as such. So this is the first major action that the Treasury Department is taking as part of Operation Economic Outcast following the announcement of an economic D-Day. And we'll see what happens, right? There's time for the banks to take remediating measures to comply with the United States Treasury Department. For the UAE Central Bank as the primary regulator of these branches to come in and clean house and ultimately cooperate with U.S. authorities.
26: What is FinCEN? What does it stand for?
25: It's the Financial Crimes Enforcement Network, and so this is the agency within the Treasury Department that is essentially our financial intelligence unit, which means it's responsible for analyzing and reporting on suspicious financial activity that comes through its surveillance apparatus through these suspicious activity reports that banks file. And then they provide sources of leads and underlying information for law enforcement investigators as they conduct investigations into sanctions, violations, and money laundering investigations, and other forms of financial crime.
26: In your Wall Street Journal op-ed, you identified that these eight branches pass through $1.8 billion worth of business. What does that look like? How do they see that? Is everything transparent in banking?
25: Well, there's a lot of opacity. And so what these banks are essentially doing, right, these are U.S. banks that are reporting on activity flowing through their financial channels, acting as correspondent banks for the branches in the UAE. Mm-hmm. The way this works is that the branches in the UAE are clearing dollars, and they rely on access to the U.S. financial system to do that. So they have partnerships with banks in the United States that we call correspondent banks. And those banks have an obligation under the Bank Secrecy Act in the United States to report on suspicious activity. And so where there are signs of Iranian sanctions evasion, these entities will file suspicious activity reports with FinCEN. And what FinCEN is essentially saying is that there were between 2024 and I believe close to present day, $1.8 billion in suspicious financial flows involving potentially 103 companies tied to, in some fashion, the Iranian regime. I mean, so these are indicators of the huge volumes of illicit finance that are moving through the U.S.-led financial system, but it's all coming as a result of banks abroad in these third-country jurisdictions that have permissive environments for sanctions of Asian, essentially moving those monies through the United States.
26: Now we come to the heavy lift, if I understand correctly, China. There is a bank that is suspect of being part of this chain of criminality, or whatever it is called by FinCEN, misconduct. But and that bank, that China bank, is attached to the China National Petroleum Corporation, which is the state itself. So that has not been, as of yet, warned or encouraged to clean up its act, but is that a potentially of the future to take on China?
25: But, you know, I think that for the Trump administration's campaign against Iran and its enablers to even come close to being considered a success, it would have to touch on China. Unfortunately, I'm not convinced that the Trump administration is going to take these necessary steps. The reality here is that China purchases upwards of 90% of Iran's exported crude. And so this is like the sole source buyer of Iran's sanctioned oil. But just yesterday, Treasury Secretary Bessent said that the money that the Chinese pay for this oil moves oftentimes through the Gulf. And so what the Treasury Department is going to do is target the banks in the Gulf that are helping to move those funds. But he didn't say that there was going to be action against any Chinese banks. And to your point, I highlight in the Wall Street Journal piece, the bank, Bank of Kunlun, which is held majority holder by China National Petroleum Corporation, which is a major state-owned entity in China tied to the CCP. And this bank has been repeatedly identified by the Treasury Department as a main conduit for Iranian sanctions evasion. Unfortunately, the extent to which the U.S. has taken action against Bank of Kunlun is really limited to, in 2012, it moved to cut the bank off of U.S. dollars and access to the U.S. Dollar system. But as a former senior OFAC official at Treasury testified later, he said that that was largely really a symbolic action because Bank of Kunlun didn't do much business in dollars in the first place. So what I'm suggesting that the United States should do is specifically sanction Bank of Kunlun, added to the Treasury's SDN list, and that would put upward pressure on the bank's ownership in China National Petroleum Corporation to either divest its interest or potentially face increased sanctions risk. And I think that's something that the Chinese government and the CCP wouldn't want to accept, and they would let that bank fail.
26: Your opinion, having worked at Treasury and writing this piece very carefully for the Wall Street Journal, is it believable that the China National Petroleum Corporation, which is state-owned enterprise, would not know about the conduct of its branch of the China's Bank of Kunlun, and that that information wouldn't flow all the way to the leadership? Is that imaginable, that there are hidden secrets like that within China?
25: I think it's absolutely impossible that officials within China National Petroleum Corporation are unaware of the conduct of Bank of Kunlun and the exposure that it presents to Iranian sanctions evasion. We know that there were times years ago when China National Petroleum Corporation officials talked about having Bank of Kunlun cease its activity involving Iran. But since then, including recent sanctions designations by the U.S. Treasury Department, Bank of Kunlun was still named as a key conduit, even though it wasn't specifically sanctioned by the United States. So it's possible that, you know, top-tier officials within the CCP aren't aware of Bank of Kunlun specifically, but it's almost impossible that officials tied to the CCP within China National Petroleum Corporation are unaware of the activity.
26: Max Meislich is a research fellow at the Foundation for the Defense of Democracies. He works at U.S. Treasury's Office of Foreign Assets Control. Writing in the Wall Street Journal, I'm John Batchelor.
2: 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Dr. Martin Luther King Jr. dreamed of a nation where his children would be judged not by the color of their skin, but by the content of their character. DEI turns that dream upside down. But there's hope. 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America is strongest when united, not divided. 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A series brought to you by the Leadership Institute and Radio America.
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8: Absolutely. 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
15: With SRN News, I'm Keith Peters in Washington. Two people were killed and the suspect is dead in a shooting at an apartment building in downtown Minneapolis. The Minneapolis Police Department says three of its officers were among those injured on Wednesday. Hennepin County Medical Center says it received seven patients and that the three officers are in stable condition. A bipartisan group of lawmakers is pressing the U.S. Army to explain why it told a unit based in Europe to stop specializing in drone warfare. The Army's order comes as battlefields rapidly evolve and military tactics increasingly rely on uncrewed systems to fight. The 173rd Airborne Brigade was building its own drones and practicing the kind of warfare that Ukraine pioneered against Russia. More details available at srnnews.com.
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26: Moving around, the great whites, just as they are off California with the warm temperatures in the sea. And the expectation was that you were going to move quickly into a very hot transition from winter to springtime. What's happened in the several days since? Good day to you, Jeremy.
8: G'day, John. Yes, well, we did have the hot weather, and we did have the forecast that were going to say that we had really hot weather for this entire week, including absolutely no rain. And I can tell you, John, that actually didn't happen. What happened was after we last spoke and we had those beautiful days, it was Sunday through to Monday, and Tuesday things started to turn around a bit. It was still warm, but, you know, it wasn't as warm as expected. Then by Wednesday and Thursday, guess what? We actually got rain. We got unforecast rain. So this unusual pattern of weather that we've been warned about that's associated with El Nino is actually starting to happen. So the long-term forecasts were completely wrong. We won't be getting the dry weather we thought. In fact, as we speak right now here in Sydney, we're getting rolling rain showers right across from the western side, so from the inland areas coming across hitting Sydney. And it appears that it is happening all the way down to Victoria and across to South Australia as well. They're getting rain, but the places where we do expect to get rain, which is up in Queensland, especially in the northern part with the tropics, they're actually quite dry at the moment, which is relatively unusual because this time of year with the spring coming out of winter, that's where the storm activity begins. But never fear. I mean, Western Australia did actually stick to their long-term forecast. They probably got some of the hottest weather right now and some of the driest weather. And across the desert there, they're getting up to 100 degrees Fahrenheit already in some parts. So, John, what can I say? The continent is a real salad bowl right now of different types of weather, but it's not what was forecast. And that's really what the point is of the weather news this week. And even the Bureau of Meteorology is talking about El Nino as really fatal complete. So they never made a formal announcement, just talking about it as if it's here and just saying, you know, this is part of it. We really have to expect the unexpected.
26: Yes, they've been holding back. They've been very conservative for weeks now. We were ready to declare El Nino sometime at the end of July, but not them. They were being cagey about it. It's declared El Nino in North America. It's declared El Nino in South America. Certainly in Indonesia already saying El Nino is responsible for bushfires, for wildfires, drying out. The pattern that happens is you get a lot of rain, you get undergrowth, and then you get an immediate snap heat wave, drought. And that the undergrowth then is tinder. And when this lightning hits, you light up the forest. That's what happens in North America. In Australia, Jeremy has taught me, they have eucalyptus forests, which are like, oh, I don't know, that's like having a torch that just needs one match and it'll light up everything. However, the drought that we were talking about, that is not supposed to be here yet. Is that correct? Your hot weather is supposed to be ahead of you.
8: That's exactly right. The drought is really expected to hit maybe in mid-October to November, but, and this is where the big but comes in, there is a warning that with El Nino and with the unpredictability, the drought could start a lot earlier. In fact, there was some reporting that, and this was about a week ago, that the droughts could begin as early as the end of this month, so the end of September, which for us is a big problem because with all this rain now, as you've mentioned, the undergrowth is already starting to grow. If we get drought in late September, it means we have an extended fire season, which means we could have catastrophic bushfires that will really push our fire resources to the limit, and it could end in a lot, basically disaster. So we're already preparing for an early bushfire season. There's a lot of backburning to get that undergrowth out of there now, just in anticipation that the drought, while it's expected to be, you know, October, late October, it could actually be only a couple of weeks away.
26: All right, I've saved the best to last. This is not about climate change. This is not about El Nino. This is odd things are happening. I spoke to the south of France. They had a tornado, and they could see it. a tornado in the south of her. And I said, have you ever had this before? Unknown. Just unknown. Okay. Then we go to Southern California. They have hurricane warnings out. Southern California. That is very strange. Now, maybe it's just we're paying attention to, we're over-attending to the weather. Because weather is not climate. But again and again, I read the Pacific has not been this warm in recorded history of weather. And I told you how parts of it, 79 degrees off of San Diego, where they could be expecting a hurricane or street flooding at the best. Jeremy, there's an odd twist to all of this. We don't know where we're going, but this is said to be part of warmer Earth. Not climate change, just warmer Earth. Maybe we've been here before, maybe not. Now, that's the way they're putting it in North America. Well, you know, we've got a bunch of worrywarts. How do they explain it in Australia? Do they say Super El Nino and leave it alone, or do they turn it into climate conversation?
8: Interestingly, we're much more conservative, as you pointed out, with the Bureau of Meteorology not announcing El Nino at really early and waiting to the last minute. And the same with this as well. How it's described is that it's weather anomalies, that it's very matter of fact saying that the Pacific Ocean is warmer, our temperatures are warmer. Well, climate change is mentioned in the actual media stories themselves, not from the officials. The officials are saying this is an anomaly, this is not what we've seen before, but leaving the door open to say that, you know what, maybe this has happened before, it's not a new event, but we just don't have records. However, it has been toe-tapped as being very different, and also being toe-tapped in some ways in that it may have been something to do with what we've done to the environment to create these warmer conditions, but not quite sounding the alarm of climate change, but at the same time also telling us that there is a change in the climate, if that makes sense.
26: 30 seconds, Jeremy. Any unusual brown sticks in the yard, Jeremy, that might be eastern brown snake?
8: Oh, every stick to me is now a brown snake, but the good news is we haven't had any here on my house yet, but I can say that only maybe 400-500 yards away, yes, there was a sighting only 2 days ago. So the snakes, they are definitely on the move. The brown snakes are out there. I'm madly cleaning up my yard as we speak, and I'll be mowing the lawns this weekend just for exactly that.
26: Eastern brown snakes, an adult eastern brown snake. If you're bitten by one, get to the hospital in an hour. That's what Jeremy is talking. In an hour, 1 hour, get there. Jeremy Zakas, New South Wales. El Nino, yes. Super El Nino, yes. Climate change, who knows? I'm John Batchelor.
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18: Ladies, have you ever felt bloated for no good reason? Pelvic pain or pressure?
0: too full too fast, even if you're eating just a little bit? 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
2: 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Reuters Institute says we're now one of the top news brands in the nation. 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

0: top fly. Will it drop? It will! Off the glove of Lewis, who is lunging. One run is in. Mulgeri and Clark and Peck. Javi Baez, a perfect bloop down the right field line, empties the bases. The Tigers dugout loves it. An 11-6 lead for the Tigers.
1: Number two.
2: In Denver, the Rockies were denied a walk-off win on Monday when a would-be home run was brought back in, but they did go home with an 11-inning win on Wednesday. 850 KOA.
3: The payoff pitch to Sullivan is lined towards left field, charging in Robert Jr. It's down for a hit. Here comes Amador to the plate. Throw off line. Rockies win it. Rockies win it. Brett Sullivan, the extra innings hero. 6-5. What a win. What a series win for the Rockies.
1: Number one.
2: Brewers bullpen shutting down the Cubs with five scoreless innings, although the Cubs did have a moment of shutdown defense. Cubs Radio Network.
4: The kick and pitch. Little looper, shallow left. Diving and making a backhanded catch. Nico Horner, what a play!
5: That is a big league play right there. Nico goes from playing up the middle on this soft looper, and it's in no man's land, and this is the old Superman dive, and that is the play of the game so far for the Cubs.
2: Brewers, though, wind up winning the game, and they lead the Cubs by 9 in the division now. Cubs holding the second wild card spot in the National League. They're a game behind the Phillies at the top. Arizona has the third spot, half game ahead of the Padres. American League wild card. Guardians have that third spot. Rangers, Orioles, Blue Jays, all a game and a half back. Twins are 3.5 back. Mariners, 4.5 games out of that third spot after their 8-3 win over the Red Sox. 25 runs scored in that series. L.A., hit hard. That's next. SportsCenter All Night continues. It's ESPN Radio.
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10: This is meteorologist Ryan Haas with an exclusive report for the stations of Radio Vermont. Looking at the weather map, low pressure will dive southeastward through New England today and then move offshore overnight as an upper-level trough begins to build into the region. The widespread rain has moved out this morning, although mostly cloudy skies and scattered showers will persist throughout the day as the system moves through. High temperatures will range from the upper 70s in the Champlain Valley to the mid-70s in the central region and northeast kingdom, with high humidity expected statewide. The passing system may trigger a few heavier downpours or isolated thunderstorms during the late morning and afternoon before skies gradually clear late in the day. Winds will remain around 5 to 10 miles per hour with gusts up to 15 miles per hour in the Champlain Valley today, with lighter winds expected in the Northeast Kingdom. Partly cloudy conditions will return overnight as overnight lows fall into the lower 60s in the Champlain Valley and the upper 50s in the Northeast Kingdom. For Radio Vermont, this is meteorologist Ryan Haas reporting from the Mount Washington Observatory.
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2: News this hour from Town Hall. I'm Jason Walker. It is a war of words between two powers. Russia says it will shutter German cultural centers all across the

0: country. That move comes after Berlin blamed Moscow for an attempted attack at a major German airport. For the last 24 hours, the two nations have been slinging talk, not missiles, not yet. Energy Secretary Chris Wright says President Trump wants to unleash Venezuela's potential with deals partnering the Pentagon and U.S. companies with a stake in Venezuela's oil reserve.
1: We are trying to work at what I call Trump speed. President Trump didn't want a nudge or a slow drift in the positive direction. He wanted to see as fast as possible transformation in Venezuela.
0: Newly unearthed posts are putting Michigan's Democratic Senate nominee back on the defensive.
2: Deleted tweets from Michigan Democratic Senate nominee Abdul Said are drawing new attention over his comments about 9/11. The post from 2020 to 2022 compared the attacks to America's wars that followed and criticized U.S. counterterrorism policy. Al Said also wrote that the post 9/11 response targeted Muslim Americans while ignoring white supremacist threats. The tweets were recovered after they had been deleted. Willie Nelson, Washington.
0: Appearing on the Salem Radio Network, Senate Majority Leader John Thune of South Dakota says he is keeping an extremely close eye on the Lone Star State in the Senate race, where Republican Ken Paxton is running against a Democrat socialist.
3: Texas is expensive. 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We need help there. We need MAGA Inc. and everybody else engaged, but we can't afford to lose Texas. So everybody needs to, whether they like the way the primary came out or not, get on board with the team and make sure that Paxton wins.
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0: A spokesman for the RNC Dallas GOP 2026 midterm convention telling the Salem Radio Network this event will remind voters of President Trump's tremendous accomplishments.
5: 2 years ago, the American people voted overwhelmingly for President Trump to secure the border, to tackle Biden inflation, and he has done that. He has secured the border. There's no longer millions of illegal immigrants pouring in here from countries all over the world. He delivered the largest tax cut in history. But at the end of the day, President Trump, since 2016, has fought for hardworking Americans, and that is the intended audience of this midterm convention. He wants you to know that if you are a hardworking American, you are working hard every single day to put food on the table for your family. You just want your kids to be able to grow up in a safe community. He is fighting every single day in Washington for you.
0: Spokesman Zach Kraft says Vice President J.D. Vance will speak Wednesday night, September 9th. President Trump will be appearing Thursday on the 10th. Breaking news and analysis, townhall.com. Right now, there are more questions than answers in a very closely watched trial in Massachusetts. Basically, what happens next if the jury in the Lindsey Clancy murder trial still cannot reach a verdict?
6: If a Massachusetts jury cannot reach a verdict on whether Lindsey Clancy is criminally responsible for strangling her three children in 2023, the judge will declare a mistrial, and then prosecutors will have to decide whether to retry Clancy on murder charges. Legal experts say there are also other options, including offering Clancy a plea deal or deciding not to put her on trial again. Jurors heard conflicting testimony about her mental health and what role that played in the killings. Clancy does not deny strangling her children at their home, but says postpartum psychosis led to her actions. Prosecutors argue she knew what she was doing. I'm Julie Walker.
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7: Good morning. I'm Bob Welch. This is Thursday, September the 3rd, and it is 6:05, 60 degrees under Kind of cloudy skies, to tell you the honest truth. And we got Ryan Haas on the weather watch this morning at about 10 minutes. And we'll have partly sunny skies today with a high of 75 degrees. And he has the details coming up. A Connecticut man, Jakey Tremaine Corkeith, has been sentenced to 30 years to life in prison for the murder of 29-year-old Kayla Wright of Derby in 2024. The crime, which authorities describe as drug-related, involved Keith shooting Wright three times after she threatened to report his drug-dealing activities to police. Wright's body was discovered days later in a toolbox along the Missisquoi River. In court, emotional testimonies from Wright's family highlighted the profound impact of her loss. Channel 3 reports her mother recounted the circumstances of Wright's death, while her sister criticized Keith's actions in the days following the murder, including using Wright's phone to communicate misleading messages to the family. During the proceedings, Keith accepted a plea deal, admitted his guilt, and expressed remorse. Two co-defendants, Aaron Camp and Taryn Pendleton, are currently serving time for their roles. A 50-year-old Barry man's been charged with multiple offenses, including felony counts of first-degree aggravated domestic assault and second-degree unlawful restraint. Times Argus reports Jason L. Wark pleaded not guilty via video in Washington County Criminal Court. Charges stem from an alleged domestic violence incident last Friday where Wark reportedly confronted a woman at her workplace before returning to her home. Police say he physically assaulted her, including punching her and choking her, after she indicated she intended to call the police. Witnesses corroborated parts of the victim's account, although Wark denied any wrongdoing, claiming the victim had assaulted him. Wark, who has a prior case of domestic assault from February, is currently held without bail. If convicted, he could face a maximum of 22 years in prison. He continues to be held in St. Johnsbury as the case proceeds, with a weight of evidence hearing scheduled. Officials at University of Vermont are issuing a warning after reports of a man peering into windows of residence halls on the Redstone campus. The incidents occurred Tuesday night around 11 o'clock when the suspect was seen looking through first floor windows. UVM police are investigating and seek to identify the person. The suspects, described as being between 40 and 60 years old, wearing shorts and a red shirt with distinctive crazy hair, in their words. UVM police say there is no evidence that the man entered any buildings. A Pittsford man's back in custody following a series of incidents Tuesday morning. 42-year-old Jeremy Bernard is charged in Rutland County Criminal Court with two counts of disorderly conduct, one count of domestic assault, and felony counts of aggravated assault and escape from custody. He is being held without bail. Bernard's legal troubles follow his release in March from a two-year stay in mental health facilities. In June, he was arrested after allegedly attempting to set a gas station on fire that led to a police standoff. Vermont State Police say Bernard called 911 early Tuesday, making threats and claiming to have an underground concentration camp. When officers arrived, they found him blocking traffic and harassing kids at a bus stop. He was eventually taken into custody after resisting arrest. Witnesses reported hearing Bernard threatening violence, including an incident at a local store where he allegedly attempted to rob the clerk. Following his arrest, he made threats towards police while being processed. During his court appearance yesterday, Bernard's attorney agreed to the state's request to hold him without bail pending further evaluation. 709 on WDEV.
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7: 610. Stomp and Go Patrol this morning. It's good, the fact that there is nothing much to report on at this early hour of the morning, but there will no doubt be places that will wind up being issues as you go further on. It appears that the northbound there in White River Junction, this is where I want to take us to. It appears that the ramps between 91 and 89 are back to normal now. One of those ramps was closed all day yesterday. They're doing an awful lot of work, and this is regarding the Connecticut River Bridge. And if you plan to be heading down that way, brace yourself for lane shifts, some of which happens at such a breakneck pace, they can't warn us about all of it. But that is something to keep on your radar, along with the Diverging Diamond Project. It should be open shortly, but there may still be some finishing touches to go with regards to that work. And no slowdowns, as I say, this morning. At this point in the morning, Lake Champlain ferries running on or close to schedule. If you get off of the Charlotte Essex Ferry on the New York side, there may be some work still going on Route 22 in Essex this morning. That is about it. Over to Kuwait, where sirens sounded early this morning, local time, where air defenses intercepted missile and drone attacks during a blatant Iranian aggression, the country's Ministry of Defense said on X. It comes after U.S. allies Bahrain and Jordan said their air defense systems intercepted several Iranian air attacks yesterday. Fighting between the U.S. and Iran has increased this week after the U.S. hit Iranian rocket launchers on an island in the Strait of Hormuz Sunday, saying Iran was planning to use them to shoot mines into the waterway. Russia's foreign minister, Sergei Lavrov, says that country will shutter German cultural centers across the country. The move comes after Berlin blamed Moscow for an attempted attack at Leipzig-Halle Airport and announced the closure of both the Russian consulate in Bonn and the Russian House Cultural Center in the German capital. Moscow has been widely accused by Western officials of running a campaign of sabotage and disruption with the aim of undermining support for Ukraine and destabilizing European nations, something Russian officials deny. Lavrov said that cultural centers belonging to Germany's Goethe Institute would be closed in Moscow, St. Petersburg, and other places in the country, adding that any other response would show a lack of self-respect on Russia's part. Buses carrying crew members of the USS Abraham Lincoln aircraft carrier streamed into Thailand's seaside resort city of Pattaya today as part of a port call after a lengthy deployment to the Middle East. Lincoln was supporting the U.S. war against Iran, and its deployment included a record-setting uninterrupted time at sea of more than 260 days. Its lengthy deployment has drawn concerns about deteriorating mental health among the crew, as well as shortages of key food supplies on board. The Navy downplayed any problems, and President Trump commented that the deployment was, quote, not nearly long enough. The ship has been deployed for a total of 286 days, according to the U.S. Embassy in Bangkok. Its total uninterrupted time at sea before yesterday's arrival was 264 days. 614 at WDEV. We'll check the weather outside next.
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7: 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It's kind of a cloudy weather picture throughout our region today. The rain that we had last evening is, it's if you're listening to us in New Hampshire, then, you know, it's still raining where you are, but that's about it. It moves its way to the east as we go forward today. Morrisville checking in with 60, Island Ponds 58, Barrie 60, Burlington 65, Plattsburgh 65 as well. Kind of warm for this hour of the morning. And there is a certain mugginess to the air out there at this point in the morning. That's what I noticed when I stepped outside. 61 in White River Junction, Ticonderoga and Saranac Lake, 64 degrees. Sherbrooke 61, Montreal 65 at the moment. There's a fog advisory posted for Ottawa at this moment, where it is 64. Drizzling 63 in Portland, Boston's Logan Airport. Still rainy and 63 degrees. There's drizzle in the Hudson Valley. Albany and Poughkeepsie checking in with 67 degrees. Ryan Haas at the Mount Washington Weather Office.
15: Low pressure will dive southeastward through New England today and then move offshore overnight as an upper-level trough begins to build into the region. The widespread rain has moved out this morning, although mostly cloudy skies and scattered showers will persist throughout the day as the system moves through. High temperatures will range from the upper 70s in the Champlain Valley to the mid-70s in the central region and northeast kingdom, with high humidity expected statewide. The passing system may trigger a few heavier downpours or isolated thunderstorms during the late morning and afternoon before skies gradually clear late in the day. Winds will remain around 5 to 10 miles per hour, with gusts up to 15 miles per hour in the Champlain Valley today, with lighter winds expected in the Northeast Kingdom. Partly cloudy conditions will return overnight as overnight lows fall into the lower 60s in the Champlain Valley and the upper 50s in the Northeast Kingdom. For Radio Vermont, this is meteorologist Ryan Haas reporting from the Mount Washington Observatory.
7: We are learning that Gloria Steinem, the feminist journalist whose activism revolutionized the personal and professional lives of women, has died. She was 92. We're just learning this within the past couple of minutes here. Steinem passed away peacefully at her home in New York City, surrounded by some of the family who loved her. A post on her Instagram, official Instagram page, said this morning. It added that she died Wednesday, though it did not give a cause of death. Her representatives asked her fans to light a candle in her honor and for donations to be made to her Gloria's Foundation charity. The post coming up on the official Instagram page for Gloria Steinem within the past couple of minutes here. Gloria Steinem has died at the age of 92. Yesterday, in downtown Minneapolis, an active shooting incident claimed the lives of three people, including the suspect, and left five others wounded. Among the injured were two Minneapolis police officers, both of whom are currently in stable condition. Police received a 911 call shortly after 4:30 yesterday afternoon and were inside the apartment building within 2 minutes, where they encountered the suspect, who was armed. Authorities reported that one officer was shot in the leg and another was shot twice in the abdomen, but are expected to recover fully. The jury in the Lindsey Clancy murder trial will start yet another day of deliberations today without a verdict, after telling Plymouth Superior Court Judge William Sullivan yesterday that it remains deadlocked after more than 28 hours of deliberations. It was the second time they have told the judge they cannot reach a verdict, and that led Judge Sullivan to read what is known in Massachusetts as a final dynamite instruction. The nine women and three men have been deliberating over the course of 5 days since getting the case in Plymouth Superior Court, south of Boston, last Thursday. They sent a note to Sullivan Tuesday morning saying they were unable to come to a unanimous decision, but he sent them back to discussing the case. They sent a similar note yesterday afternoon around 2, and in response to that, Judge Sullivan read what are called the Tui Rodriguez instructions to the jury. And in Massachusetts, this is a last resort instruction aimed at getting the jurors to reach a verdict. That instruction also happened in the Karen Reed trial in 2024. Texas authorities have rescued dozens of people from stranded cars, homes surrounded by floodwaters, and an assisted living facility as former tropical storm Edward lingered over rural parts of the state and dumped nearly 2 feet of rain in some places. The National Weather Service says heavy rains from the storm, which weakened into a tropical depression after making landfall Tuesday, were expected to threaten the eastern part of the state through this morning. It's 621 at WDEV.
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7: Johnny Pareda had a two-run single as part of the second of Seattle's 2-4-run innings on the day. Almost enough said. The Mariners beat the Red Sox 8-3 yesterday afternoon, and that's the reason why we have not gone to the audio tape, and we will not subject you to cruel and unusual punishment. The Red Sox at Baltimore, 6:15, right here, tonight. While Mother Nature changed plans last week, the Thunder Road faithful are ready to head full steam ahead into a holiday weekend doubleheader at the nation's site of excitement. It all starts tonight with Cody Chevrolet Cadillac Night as the Letty Shoe and a Pair of Flying Tigers go for a 100-lap spectacular that doubles as round number 3 in the ACT Twin State Series, as well as the grand finale of the Myers Container Triple Crown. It'll be another quick turnaround for the Thunder Road faithful as they prepare for the 48th East Rise Credit Union Labor Day Classic 200 Sunday. The Milton Cat American Canadian Tour returns home for 200 heart-pounding laps alongside the Flying Tigers, Street Stocks, Road Warriors, and the New England Pro 4 Modifieds with a special 4 p.m. twilight post time on Sunday. L.A. Dodgers manager Dave Roberts saw a physically compromised Shohei Ohtani at the plate last night when the four-time MVP was 0-for-4 with four strikeouts. He plans to have a chat with the training staff and Ohtani today to really try to figure out where he's at physically and weigh giving him a day off, although Roberts said he doesn't think a stint on the injured list is necessary. The NBA's released the findings of its nearly year-long investigation into the LA Clippers and Kawhi Leonard, punishing both for violating salary cap circumvention rules when the team signed Leonard to an extension in 2021. The league released a statement outlining that the investigation found, quote, multiple significant rules violations by the Clippers organization. Punishments include a $30 million fine and a one-year suspension for owner Steve Ballmer, plus suspensions for team president of business operations Jillian Zucker, 1 year without pay, and president of basketball operations Lawrence Frank, 6 months without pay. Clippers must also forfeit first-round picks from 2029 through 2033. And Tiger Woods pleaded no contest to a reckless driving charge, and his driver's license was suspended for 5 years yesterday after a rollover crash back in March in Florida, where he initially was accused of driving under the influence. And that is our look at sports this morning. prices slipped today after recent gains, with Brent crude trading near $95 a barrel, while Asian shares mostly advanced. U.S. futures edged higher. Investors welcome some encouraging signals about demand for artificial intelligence from two big tech companies, Dell and Palo Alto Networks. The AI boom has been the key driver behind the S&P 500's gains this year. Broadcom gave a disappointing revenue forecast for the current quarter, but long-range earnings guidance beat consensus. Results for the fiscal third quarter topped analyst estimates. The chipmaker pointed to expanding business with Anthropic and OpenAI. Weekly jobless claims come out at 8:30. Campbell's, the Camden, New Jersey-based soup company, reports its earnings this morning. Their shares are up 13% in the past 3 months, but the stock is down 30%, however, from their September 2025 high. Governments are facing mounting interest bills as maturing debt is refinanced at higher rates. Leveraged companies and lower-income consumers are most vulnerable to rising borrowing costs. Stocks face growing pressure, while higher coupons offer bond investors greater protection. The Dutch Central Bank has moved about 86 tons of gold from New York and Ottawa to London, citing rising geopolitical risks and the need to strengthen crisis preparedness. The Dutch Central Bank says gold stored with the Bank of England is more readily tradable, allowing it to be deployed more quickly in a severe crisis. The move comes as gold prices surge and follows France's decision to replace 129 tons of gold held in New York with bullion bought in Europe. Burlington bar and music venue Radio Bean is closing their doors after nearly 25 years. The owner says their insurance company is requiring that almost $30,000 be paid in full by September 9th for the liquor liability policy premium, which the business says they can't afford. This comes following financial challenges the business has been facing for several years. Radio Bean opened in November of 2002.
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7: President Trump yesterday implied the Bank of Canada was a commercial bank with locations in the U.S., not a crown corporation that exists solely in Canada. The president made the claim at an Oval Office event with travel executives, repeating his longstanding belief that Canada takes economic advantage of the U.S. The Bank of Canada is not a commercial bank for everyday citizens looking to open checking accounts or make transactions, and does not operate in the U.S. It is a crown corporation that is Canada's central bank, much like the Federal Reserve is in the U.S. Yesterday, by the way, the Bank of Canada held its benchmark interest rate steady at 2.25% as the Bank of Canada governor warned inflation was on the rise. And from that to a Chicago bar gathering 1,900 plus people to simultaneously take shots of the iconic local liqueur Jepson's Malort and set a Guinness World Record in the process. Recess is a bar located in the West Loop of Chicago and held the event, which doubled as a fundraiser for a local charity and was billed as a bad decision for a good cause. Illinois Governor J.B. Pritzker was in attendance and at one point stepped behind the bar to pour shots for attendees. Jepson's Malort which has been distilled in the Chicago area since the 1930s, is a wormwood-based Swedish schnapps. Malort is famously a drink purchased by Chicagoans to haze visitors from out of town. It's often taken back with a can of old-style beer as a chaser. That is called a Chicago handshake, friends, and the number in total of those who simultaneously took shots, 1,969 people, and they set their record. No records in the temperature department going to be set today. We have 60, we're going to call it 60 degrees outside our WDEV studios. Warming up to a partly sunny 75 today, and Ryan Haas on shift from the Mount Washington Weather Office, and we'll be hearing from him in 15 minutes. In the headlines on this Thursday, September the 3rd from WDEV, Gloria Steinem has died. Fierce feminist trailblazer was 92 years old. Just learning this in the half an hour here. A Connecticut man has been sentenced to 30 years to life in prison for the murder of 29-year-old Kayla Wright of Derby in 2024. And UVM officials are issuing a warning after reports of a peeping Tom.
0: With SRN News, I'm Jason Walker. That shooting in downtown Minneapolis has left three people dead. That includes the suspect, five others wounded. Of those, two of them are police officers, but they're doing fine. A federal judge has blocked President Trump's latest attempt to prohibit automatic U.S. citizenship at birth. That stops his executive order until a class action lawsuit by immigrant families has been resolved. New investigation finds virtually every American has been the target of scammers in some way. Scams have surged to a record high, causing billions in losses for a lot of people. Russia says it will shutter German cultural centers all across the country. That move comes after Berlin blamed Moscow for an attempted attack at a German airport. This is SRN News.
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7: Our WDEV News Watch continues. A Connecticut man, Jackie Tremaine Corey Keith, has been sentenced to 30 years in life in prison for the murder of 29-year-old Kayla Wright of Derby in 2024. The crime, which authorities describe as drug-related, involved Keith shooting Wright three times after she threatened to report his drug-dealing activities to the police. Wright's body was discovered days later in a toolbox along the Missisquoi River. In court, emotional testimonies from Wright's family highlighted the profound impact of her loss. Channel 3 reports her mother recounted the circumstances of Wright's death, while her sister criticized Keith's actions in the days following the murder, including using Wright's phone to communicate misleading messages to the family. During the proceedings, Keith accepted a plea deal, admitted his guilt, and expressed remorse. Two co-defendants, Aaron Kemp and Taryn Pendleton, are currently serving time for their roles. A 50-year-old Barry man has been charged with multiple offenses, including felony counts of first-degree aggravated domestic assault and second-degree unlawful restraint. A Times Argus reports Jason L. Wark pleaded not guilty via video link at Washington County Criminal Court. A charges stem from an alleged domestic violence incident last Friday, where Wark reportedly confronted a woman at her workplace before returning returning to her home. Police say he physically assaulted her, including punching her and choking her, after she indicated she intended to call the police. Witnesses corroborated parts of the victim's account, although Wark denied any wrongdoing, claiming the victim had assaulted him. Wark, who has a prior case of domestic assault from February, is currently held without bail. If convicted, he could face a maximum of 22 years in prison. He continues to be held in St. Johnsbury as the case goes along with the weight of evidence hearing scheduled. Officials at University of Vermont are issuing a warning after reports of a man peering into windows of residence halls on the Redstone campus. The incident occurred Tuesday night around 11 when the suspect was seen looking through first-floor windows. UVM police are investigating and seek to identify the individual. The suspect, described as being between 40 and 60 years old, wearing shorts and a red shirt with distinctive crazy hair. UVM police say there is no evidence that the man entered any buildings. And a Pittsford man's back in custody following a series of incidents Tuesday morning. 42-year-old Jeremy Bernard charged in Rutland County Criminal Court with two counts of disorderly conduct, one count of domestic assault, and felony counts of aggravated assault and escape from custody. He's being held without bail. Bernard's legal troubles follow his release in March from a two-year stay in mental health facilities. In June, he was arrested after allegedly attempting to set a gas station on fire. That led to a police standoff. Vermont State Police say Bernard called 911 early Tuesday, making threats and claiming to have an underground concentration camp. When officers arrived, they found him blocking traffic and harassing kids at a bus stop. He was eventually taken into custody after resisting arrest. Witnesses report Bernard threatening violence, including an incident at a local store where he allegedly attempted to rob the clerk. Following his arrest, he made threats towards police, while Bernard's attorney agreed to the state's request to hold him without bail pending further evaluation. 637 at WDEV.
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21: Through the decades, we've had a lot of fun on Labor Day weekend, so let's do it again. 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
7: Sirens sounded in Kuwait early this morning, local time, where air defenses intercepted missile and drone attacks during a blatant Iranian aggression. Those are the words of the country's Ministry of Defense on X. It comes after U.S. allies Bahrain and Jordan said their air defense systems intercepted several Iranian air attacks yesterday. Fighting between the U.S. and Iran has increased this week after the U.S. hit Iranian rocket launchers on an island in the Strait of Hormuz Sunday, saying Iran was planning to use them to shoot mines into the waterway. Russian Foreign Minister Sergei Lavrov says that country will shutter German cultural centers across the country. The move comes after Berlin blamed Moscow for an attempted attack at Leipzig airport and announced the closure of both the Russian consulate in Bonn and the Russian House Cultural Center in the German capital. Moscow has been widely accused by Western officials of running a campaign of sabotage and disruption with the aim of undermining support for Ukraine and destabilizing European nations, something Russian officials deny. Lavrov said the cultural centers belonging to Germany's Goethe Institute would be closed in Moscow and St. Petersburg, adding that any other response would show a lack of self-respect on Russia's part. Buses carrying crew members of the USS Abraham Lincoln aircraft carrier steamed into Thailand's seaside resort city of Pattaya yesterday as part of a port call after a lengthy deployment to the Middle East. Lincoln was supporting the U.S. war against Iran, and its deployment included a record-setting uninterrupted time at sea of more than 260 days. Its lengthy deployment crew concerns last month about the deteriorating mental health among the crew, as well as shortages of key food supplies aboard. The Navy downplayed any problems, and President Trump commented that the deployment was, quote, not nearly long enough. The ship's been deployed for a total of 286 days, according to the U.S. Embassy in Bangkok. Its total uninterrupted time at sea before yesterday's arrival was 264 days. 640 at WDEV.
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7: 642 at WDEV, and we have Jessica on the line from Central Vermont Auto Mart. Good morning to you.
22: Good morning. How are you today?
7: Oh, doing fine. A little damp and cloudy, but we can use a little bit of rain.
22: Good news is, the rain is over up here.
7: Yes. We just got a whole bunch of things you want to mention this morning, right?
22: So, yes, I'd like everybody to know that if you've called for an appointment over the last couple of days and we haven't squeezed in, sorry about that. But service is opening up, so we shouldn't be as backed up anymore. And we have our new tech starting on the 10th, so it definitely should get a little bit easier because we always pride ourselves on the same day, next day service. And then units. We were really, really low on cars a couple weeks ago, but we have a bunch of stuff incoming, and we have a little bit for everybody. We have, we have a couple Grand Cherokees coming in. We have some Compasses coming in. We have... You know, if you're saying, hey, I want that good gas mileage to the dam, but I don't really want to pay the price of a hybrid or an electric vehicle, we do have some Nissan Sentras that are going to get some, you know, they're going to get around 40 miles to the gallon. I mentioned that because I'd love to see gas prices are coming down, but they're not quite yet. The Grand Cherokees we're coming in are 4XEs, so they're hybrids. Matter of fact, I drive one because I'm commuting back and forth to St. J. every day, and I love it. So we do have inventory incoming, so if you swing through our lot and you're like, God, they look a little low, don't panic. Swing in. We'll let you know what we have incoming, and then get in here when it arrives.
7: Mm-hmm. That's important. I suppose we aren't quite yet to the... I'm not going to even mention winter tires. You probably want to.
22: we'll
7: talk about that.
22: We're getting there.
7: Yeah. No time. It's too early to order so that you'll have them in time. I know there's probably a few people getting ready to throw stuff at the radio when I go and I mention that.
22: Yes. You know, and it's unfortunate. We don't want to think about that. But what you don't want to do is wait until that first snow and say, hey, let's get my winter tires on. Because that's when everybody calls and says, do you have an appointment?
7: Bob, it's not even Labor Day. My goodness.
22: Oh, I know. But you felt the 40 degrees at night, right?
7: Maybe. Or maybe you've had too much coffee or one of the above. Yeah.
22: I know it's getting close when my parents start telling me, hey, 6 more weeks, we're heading back.
7: All right. I think, we need to be able to tell people where to find you. You're just across the street from the tractor supply, right? Route 302 there, Barrie-Montpelier Road.
22: Yeah, we're diagonal across the street from Tractor Supply, right across the street from Cody's Body Shop. Our actual address is 365 mm-hmm. River Street in Montpelier.
7: All right. And we will chat again with you in about a week from now, right around the same time.
22: All right. Thank you.
7: All right. 646 at WDEV.
15: This is meteorologist Ryan Haas with an exclusive report for the stations of Radio Vermont. Looking at the weather map, low pressure will dive southeastward through New England today and then move offshore overnight as an upper-level trough begins to build into the region. The widespread rain has moved out this morning, although mostly cloudy skies and scattered showers will persist throughout the day as the system moves through. High temperatures will range from the upper 70s in the Champlain Valley to the mid-70s in the central region and northeast kingdom, with high humidity expected statewide. The passing system may trigger a few heavier downpours or isolated thunderstorms during the late morning and afternoon before skies gradually clear late in the day. Winds will remain around 5 to 10 miles per hour with gusts up to 15 miles per hour in the Champlain Valley today, with lighter winds expected in the Northeast Kingdom. Partly cloudy conditions will return overnight as overnight lows fall into the lower 60s in the Champlain Valley and the upper 50s in the Northeast Kingdom. For Radio Vermont, this is meteorologist Ryan Haas reporting from the Mount Washington Observatory.
7: Oh, looking around the region at this point in the morning of 6:47, 60 degrees in Morrisville, as well as here in Waterbury and Barrie, and 58 in Island Pond, 65 in Burlington and Plattsburgh and Middlebury, as well as Ticonderoga. 66 in Montreal under cloudy, and there's some fog in Ottawa, and 65 degrees this morning along the shore. Portland and Boston reporting rain, and 64 and cloudy up and down the Hudson Valley with temperatures of 67 or a few degrees either side of that. Our WDEV News Watch continues at 6:48. Gloria Steinem, the celebrated author and activist who became one of the most visible symbols and potent voices of the U.S. women's movement and a fierce advocate for feminist causes throughout her life, has died, we have learned within the past half hour. She was 92. Her family says that she died last night at her home in New York City. With her trademark streaked hair parted down the middle and large aviator glasses, Steinem, co-founder of Ms. Magazine, was a hugely recognizable presence wherever she went, and she went everywhere. Much of her life as an advocate who was spent on the road speaking at college campuses, at community centers, at rallies and marches. The jury in the Lindsey Clancy murder trial will start yet another day of deliberations today without a verdict, after telling Plymouth Superior Court Judge William Sullivan yesterday that it remains deadlocked after more than 28 hours of deliberations. This is the second time they have told the judge they cannot reach a verdict, leading Judge Sullivan to read what is known as a final dynamite instruction. The 9 women and 3 men have been deliberating over the course of 5 days since getting the case in Plymouth County Superior Court south of Boston last Thursday. The judge read what are called the Tui Rodriguez instructions to the jury. And in Massachusetts, this is a last resort instruction aimed at getting the jurors to reach a verdict. That instruction also happened in the Karen Reed trial in 2024. Texas authorities have rescued dozens of people from stranded cars, homes surrounded by floodwaters, and an assisted living facility as the former tropical storm Edward lingered over rural parts of Texas and dumped nearly 2 feet of rain in some places. The National Weather Service says heavy rains from the storm, which weakened into a tropical depression after making landfall Tuesday, are expected to threaten the eastern part of Texas through this morning. 6:50 at WDEV. Stop and Go Patrol this morning, and it's things appear to be humming along quite smoothly at this point. I might see some, might have some fog, but I don't see any reports of that. Of course, your driving may vary. There is a vehicle stopped on the shoulder, Interstate 89 southbound, just to the south of the 127 bridge that is between exits 17 and 16, though closer to route, exit 16, though. And no other red flags that we can tell you about. Looks like the work on Interstate 89 between Richmond and Waterbury appears to have wrapped up. Normally, in fact, over the past couple of months, we've seen those directions to us in the studio to point to things that could be happening through the day, and I see none of that on the map this morning. Lake Champlain Ferry is running on or close to schedule, and we will check it again for you in the next half hour, or when something happens that we need to tell you about pronto. You're on WDEV. Johnny Pareda had a two-run single as part of the second of Seattle's 2-4-run innings on the day yesterday, and the Mariners beat the Red Sox 8-3. Enough said about that. The Sox at Baltimore, 6:15 tonight here on WDEV. While Mother Nature changed plans last week, been messing with the Thunder Road schedule throughout. It seems like these folks that have to schedule these things, they've been pulling their hair out of their head. And the Thunder Road faithful are ready to head full steam into a holiday weekend doubleheader at the nation's site of excitement. It all starts tonight with Cody Chevrolet Cadillac Knight as the Lenny Shoe and Apparel Flying Tigers go for a 100-lap spectacular that doubles as round number three in the ACT Twin State Series, as well as the grand finale of the Myers Container Triple Crown. There'll be another quick turnaround for the Thunder Road faithful as they prepare for the 48th East Rise Credit Union Labor Day Classic 200 Sunday. The Milton Cat American-Canadian Tour returns home for 200 heart-pounding laps alongside the Flying Tigers, Street Sox, Road Warriors, and the New England Pro 4 Modifieds with a special 4 p.m. Twilight post time. L.A. Dodgers manager Dave Roberts saw a physically compromised Shohei Ohtani at the plate last night when the four-time MVP was 0 for 4 with four strikeouts. He plans to have a conversation with the training staff and Ohtani today to really try to nail down what's going on and way giving him a day off maybe, though Roberts said he doesn't think a stint on the injured list is necessary. The NBA released the findings of its The NBA's released its findings of its nearly years-long investigation into the LA Clippers and Kawhi Leonard, punishing both for violating salary cap circumvention rules when the team signed Leonard to an extension in 2021. The league released a statement outlining that the investigation found, quote, multiple significant rules violations by the Clippers organization. Punishments include a $30 million fine and a year suspension for owner Steve Ballmer, plus suspensions for the team president of business operations and president of basketball operations. The Clippers must also forfeit first-round picks in 2029 through 2033. If you're talking, they will hear you.
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0: times at around 8:30. The Campbell's Soup Company, the Camden, New Jersey-based company, reports its earnings this morning. Their shares are up 13% in the past 3 months. The stock's down, though, 30% from the September 2025 high that they had. Governments are facing mounting interest bills as maturing debt is refinanced at higher rates. Leveraged companies and lower-income consumers are most vulnerable to rising borrowing costs. Stocks facing growing pressure while higher coupons offer bond investors greater protection. The Dutch central banks moved about 86 tons of gold from New York and Ottawa to London, citing rising geopolitical risks and the need to strengthen crisis preparedness. The Dutch central bank says gold stored with the Bank of England is more readily traceable, allowing it to be deployed more quickly in a severe crisis. Burlington bar and music venue Radio Beans closing their doors after nearly 25 years. The owner says they got an insurance bill to the tune of $30,000 that has to be paid in full by September 9th. This is the liquor liability policy premium, which the business says they can't afford. This comes following financial challenges the business has been facing for quite a while. Radio Bean opened in November of 2002.
1: Happy birthday to you.
0: On this Thursday, September 3rd, we want to wish a happy birthday to Jennifer Guy with lots of love from Auntie Marcia, Uncle Fred, and Cousin Becky. And if you want to have something in this feature as well, you send it to P.O. Box 550, Waterbury, Vermont, 05676, in plenty of time. Or you can email it at WDEV@RadioVermont.com.

0: For 30 years, Vermont has been on the forefront of an experiment with progressive policies, and the results are clear. The experiment has failed. Vermont now has the most expensive healthcare in the country. Our public schools cost more per pupil than every other state but one, and our student outcomes are dropping the fastest. We have the fastest growing homeless population, and our energy prices are among the highest in the country. And Vermont is last for economic momentum. With this track record of policy failure, it's not surprising that a recent poll shows 89% of Vermonters find our state unaffordable, and 64% of young adults are planning to leave. What has been missing from our policies is fiscal responsibility. You can't increase spending at twice the rate of inflation without consequences. We need to change Vermont's fiscal direction before it's too late. I'm Elizabeth Brown, State Director of the Fiscal Alliance Foundation. Find out more about how Vermont got here and how we can get back on track at fiscalalliancefoundation.org or follow us on social media.
1: Cloudy skies, 60 degrees. We are warming up to a high of 75 today. The full forecast from Ryan Haas on shift for the Mount Washington Weather Office in the next 15 minutes. In the headlines on this Thursday, September 3rd on WDEV, Gloria Steinem, dead at the age of 92. Connecticut man's been sentenced to 30 years to life in prison for the murder of 29-year-old Kayla Wright of Derby in 2024. And UVM officials are warning after reports of a peeping Tom around campus. And a Rutland County man's back in custody after a series of incidents Tuesday morning.
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3: Breaking news this hour from Town Hall. I'm Rich Thomason. Two people are dead, along with the gunman, in a mass shooting in a Minneapolis apartment building. 911 call of shots fired came in around 4:30 yesterday afternoon. Five people wounded, including two Minneapolis police officers. They are hospitalized in stable condition. There's been nothing on a motive, but authorities say the gunman was on their radar prior to the shootings. It is a big deal, an oil deal the Trump administration has hammered out with Venezuela.
4: It will be run through a company called North American Blue Energy Partners, and that will be the principal partner with which the United States will be working. There's a lot of work that needs doing before this giant accord between Washington

0: Washington and Caracas can actually start to bear fruit. Of course, President Trump says that he believes it will start working within 2 to 3 years. Energy experts that we've heard from have said that it's more like a decade before there'll be any real fruit fell from these accords.
1: That's the BBC's Will Grant. Energy Secretary Wright says the deal will mean prosperity for Venezuelans and for Americans. President Trump says Iran's government grows weaker by the day. The U.S., he says, will not relent in its pressure campaign against the radical regime, both economic and military pressure.
2: We took out all of the new equipment that they tried to build along the Strait of Hormuz, some defensive, some offensive. They were trying to see the ships because they can't see the ships. You know, we're taking out a lot of ships. They can't see it because they have no radar because we blew it up.
1: The death toll in the Nepal-Tibet flooding has topped 1,200 now, more than 4,200 people missing. Tropical storm Edward dumped almost 2 feet of rain across parts of southeast Texas. Many high water rescues. On Wall Street, the Dow futures up 67 points. More on these stories, townhall.com.
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1: A lot of Americans are on the move.
5: President Trump is touting a strong summer travel season.
2: In the last 3 months, travelers logged 290 billion miles on American highways. Our national parks welcomed 78 million visitors, all records. And on 11 separate days, more than 3 million travelers flew through the American skies. We're loaded up with planes and loaded up with a lot of happy people.
5: The president was joined by travel industry leaders as the White House marked one of the busiest travel seasons on record. Willie Nelson, Washington.
1: Russia says it will be closing German cultural centers across the country. Foreign Minister Lavrov announcing the move at the Eastern Economic Forum. It comes after Berlin blamed Moscow for an attempted attack on a German airport last month, the attack targeting a Ukrainian plane. After that, the Germans closed both the Russian consulate in Bonn and the Russian House Cultural Center in the German capital. Lavrov says closing the German cultural centers is a matter of self-respect for the Russians. Townhall.com. If you have been taken in by a scammer, you're not alone.
6: Virtually every American has been targeted by scammers in some way, exclusive new polling data shows. Scams in the U.S. have surged to a record high, causing billions in losses for Americans. But the U.S. still lags behind some other countries in tackling the problem, holding financial and social media companies responsible and regulating the cryptocurrency scammers rely on, according to an investigation by the Associated Press and Frontline. And although both the Trump administration and Congress are pursuing new options, victims still have little recourse. Keith Peters, Washington.
1: The FAA is extending a ban on U.S. flights to Haiti's capital until March as gang violence persists. Among other restrictions, commercial operators and U.S. registered civilian aircraft cannot fly below 10,000 feet in Port-au-Prince and nearby areas, including parts of central Haiti. More on these stories, townhall.com.
7: Good morning. It's 60 degrees from WDEV at 7:05. Should get up to a high temperature around 75 degrees today. The full forecast from Ryan Haas on shift at the Mount Washington Weather Office is coming up in about 10 minutes' time. In the news, a Connecticut man, Jackie Tremaine Corey Keith, has been sentenced to 30 years to life in prison for the murder of 29-year-old Kayla Wright of Derby in 2024. A crime which authorities describe as drug-related, involved Keith shooting Wright 3 times after she threatened to report his drug-related activities to police. Wright's body was discovered days later in a toolbox along the Missisquoi River. In court, emotional testimonies from Wright's family highlighted the profound impact of her loss. Channel 3 reports her mother recounted the circumstances of Wright's death, while her sister criticized Keith's actions in the days following the murder, including using Wright's phone to communicate misleading messages to the family. During the proceedings, Keith accepted a plea deal, admitted his guilt, and expressed remorse. Two co-defendants, Aaron Kemp and Taron Pendleton, are currently serving time for their roles. 50-year-old Barry Mann's been charged with multiple offenses, including felony counts of first-degree aggravated domestic assault and second-degree unlawful restraint. The Times Argus reports Jason Wark pleaded not guilty via video link in Washington County Criminal Court. Charges stem from an alleged domestic violence incident last Friday, where Wark reportedly confronted a woman at her workplace before returning to her home. Police say he physically assaulted her, including punching and choking her, after she indicated she intended to call the police. Witnesses corroborated parts of the victim's account, although Wark denies any wrongdoing, claiming the victim had assaulted him. Wark, who has a prior case of domestic assault from February, is currently held without bail. If convicted, he could face a maximum of 22 years in prison. He continues to be held in St. Johnsbury as the case proceeds, with a weight of the evidence hearing scheduled. Officials at UVM are issuing a warning after reports of a man peering into windows of residence halls on the Redstone campus. The incidents occurred Tuesday night around 11 when the suspect was seen looking through first floor windows. UVM police are investigating and seek to identify the person. The suspect, described as being between 40 and 60 years of age, wearing shorts and a red shirt with a distinctive crazy hair, in their words. UVM police say there is no evidence that the man entered any buildings. In Rutland County, a Pittsford man's back in custody after a series of incidents on Tuesday morning. 42-year-old Jeremy Bernard is charged in Rutland County Criminal Court with two counts of disorderly conduct, one count of domestic assault, and felony counts of aggravated assault and escape from custody. He's being held without bail. Bernard's legal troubles follow his release in March from a two-year stay in mental health facilities. In June, he was arrested after allegedly attempting to set a gas station afire that led to a police standoff. Vermont State Police say Bernard called 911 early Tuesday, making threats and claiming to have an underground concentration camp. When officers arrived, they found him blocking traffic and harassing kids at a bus stop. He was eventually taken into custody after resisting arrest. Witnesses reported Bernard threatening violence, including an incident at a local store where he allegedly attempted to rob the clerk. Following his arrest, he made threats towards police while being processed. During his court appearance yesterday, Bernard's attorney agreed to the state's request to hold him without bail, pending further evaluation. Time on the Morning News Service, 9 minutes past the hour of 7.
8: For far too long, rural Vermont has been left behind. The small towns and communities that once made up the backbone of our state have been left to suffer with an affordability crisis. When a single mom can't afford her health care premiums, that's not just her pain, we all feel it. But Addison County Senator Steve Heffernan is working to fix that. 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There is so much more work to be done, which is why we need to keep Steve Heffernan fighting for us in the Vermont Senate and put affordability first.
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7: On WDEV on the traffic watch. Nothing too serious. It's just a vehicle on the shoulder of Interstate 89 southbound that may still be there. This is just before you get to exit 16 if you are headed southbound at 89 this morning. That is about it, and it's eerily quiet for this hour of the morning. An awful lot of the construction work that had been on Interstate 89, of course, wrapped up. And the Diverging Diamond Project's almost open. We haven't received any official word, but that could happen in a couple of weeks. No issues and no roadwork to report on the New York side of our listening area either. And Lake Champlain Ferry's running on or close to schedule. We'll check it again for you in the next half hour or when something comes up that can't wait here on WDEV. Sirens in Kuwait early this morning, local time, where air defenses intercepted missile and drone attacks during a blatant Iranian aggression, the words of the country's defense minister on X. It came after U.S. allies Bahrain and Jordan said their air defense systems intercepted several Iranian air attacks yesterday. Fighting between the U.S. and Iran has increased this week after the U.S. hit Iranian rocket launchers on an island in the Strait of Hormuz Sunday, saying Iran was planning to use them to shoot mines into the waterway. Russia's foreign minister Sergei Lavrov says that country will shutter German cultural centers across the country. The move comes after Berlin blamed Moscow for an attempted attack at Leipzig airport. It announced the closure of both the Russian consulate in Bonn and the Russian House Cultural Center in the German capital. Moscow's been widely accused by Western officials of running a campaign of sabotage and disruption with the aim of undermining support for Ukraine and destabilizing European nations, something Russian officials deny. Lavrov said the cultural centers belonging to Germany's Goethe Institute would be closed in Moscow and St. Petersburg, adding that any other response would show a lack of self-respect on Russia's part. Buses carrying crew members of the USS Abraham Lincoln aircraft carrier streamed into Thailand's seaside resort city of Pattaya today as part of a port call after a lengthy deployment to the Middle East. The Lincoln was supporting the U.S. war against Iran, and its deployment included a record-setting uninterrupted time at sea of more than 260 days. Its lengthy deployment drew concerns last month about deteriorating mental health among the crew, as well as shortages of key food supplies aboard. The Navy downplayed any problems, and the president commented, quote, that the deployment was not nearly long enough. The ship has been deployed for a total of 286 days, according to the U.S. Embassy in Bangkok. Its total uninterrupted time at sea before yesterday's arrival, 264 days. Yesterday in downtown Minneapolis, an active shooting incident claimed the lives of three people, including the suspect, and left five others wounded. Among the injured were two Minneapolis police officers, both of whom are currently in stable condition. Police got a 911 call shortly after 4:30 yesterday afternoon and were inside the apartment building within 2 minutes, where they encountered the suspect, who was armed. Authorities report that one officer was shot in the leg and another shot twice in the abdomen, but they are expected to recover fully. We'll check the weather next on WDEV. It is 7:14.
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7: We're at 7:15 at WDEV, and a 60-degree temperature is reported in St. Johnsbury, along with Mooresville and Barrie. A little bit warmer in Burlington and Plattsburgh, along with Middlebury. They're all at 65 degrees and 58 in Island Pond this morning. Ryan Haas at the Mount Washington Weather Office.
12: Low pressure will dive southeastward through New England today and then move offshore overnight as an upper-level trough begins to build into the region. The widespread rain has moved out this morning, although mostly cloudy skies and scattered showers will persist throughout the day as the system moves through. High temperatures will range from the upper 70s in the Champlain Valley to the mid-70s in the central region and northeast kingdom, with high humidity expected statewide. The passing system may trigger a few heavier downpours or isolated thunderstorms during the late morning and afternoon before skies gradually clear late in the day. Winds will remain around 5 to 10 miles per hour, with gusts up to 15 miles per hour in the Champlain Valley today, with lighter winds expected in the Northeast Kingdom. Partly cloudy conditions will return overnight as overnight lows fall into the lower 60s in the Champlain Valley and the upper 50s in the Northeast Kingdom. For Radio Vermont, this is meteorologist Ryan Haas reporting from the Mount Washington Observatory.
7: And it is 61 degrees in White River Junction. Sherbrooke, 62 under drizzle, and it is a partly cloudy 67 in Montreal. It's raining along the shore. Portland and Boston Logan Airport both reporting 65 and rain this morning. And I want to now go and pull up something we haven't done in a while here. There is a departure delay at Logan Airport due to an increasing risk of thunderstorms that I'm seeing on my map. And there's a ground stop at LaGuardia this morning. The jury in the Lindsey Clancy murder trial will start yet another day of deliberations today without a verdict after telling Plymouth Superior Court Judge William Sullivan yesterday that it remains deadlocked after more than 28 hours of deliberations. It's the second time they've had to tell the judge they can't reach a verdict, and this has led Sullivan to read what is known as a final dynamite instruction. The nine women and three men have been deliberating over the course of 5 days since getting the case last Thursday. They sent a note to the judge Tuesday morning saying they were unable to come to a unanimous decision, but he sent them back to keep discussing the case, and then they sent a similar note yesterday afternoon around 2. So in response, Judge Sullivan read what are called the Tui Rodriguez instructions to the jury. In Massachusetts, this is a last resort instruction aimed at getting the jurors to reach a verdict. That instruction also happened in the Karen Reed trial in 2024. Texas authorities rescued dozens of people from stranded cars, homes surrounded by floodwaters, and an assisted living facility. This former tropical storm, Edward, lingered over rural parts of that state and dumped nearly 2 feet of rain in some places. The National Weather Service says heavy rains from the storm, which weakened into a tropical depression after making landfall Tuesday, are expected to threaten the eastern part of the state throughout this morning. And tens of thousands are without power across the greater Toronto area this morning and the overnight that was, as torrential downpours, high winds, and hail hit the area. Toronto Hydro, the electric utility there, is warning the public to stay away from downed power lines, and crews are responding to them. Severe thunderstorm warning in effect, but that has since tapered up, and then the cleanup begins and the damages are being assessed there. We're at 719 at WDEV, and we'll be back with a look at the world of sports.
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7: Coming up at 9 o'clock on Vermont Viewpoint, David Zuckerman speaks with the Vermont Network about 40 years of survivor advocacy, followed by Caledonia Senate candidate and small business owner David Roth in the 10 o'clock hour, and along with your phone calls as well. That's Vermont Viewpoint with David Zuckerman after the 9 o'clock news here on WDEV. Johnny Parada had a two-run single as part of the second of Seattle's 2 4-run innings on the day, and the Mariners beat the Red Sox 8-3 yesterday afternoon. I try again in Baltimore this time, 6:15. Here on WDEV, we go on the air, and while Mother Nature had stuff up her sleeve last week, and it's been like that, it seems like an awful lot of weeks have had issues at Thunder Road, but the faithful are ready to head back into a holiday weekend doubleheader at the nation's site of excitement. It all starts tonight with Cody Chevrolet Cadillac Night as the Lenny Shoe and Apparel Flying Tigers go for a 100-lap spectacular that doubles as round three in the ACT Twin State Series, as well as the grand finale of the Myers Container Triple Crown. It'll be another quick turnaround for the Thunder Road faithful as they go back at it at Sunday. Prepare for the 48th East Rise Credit Union Labor Day Classic 200 on Sunday. The Milton Cat American Canadian Tour returns home for 200 heart-pounding laps alongside the Flying Tigers, Street Stocks, Road Warriors, and the New England Pro 4 Modifieds with a special 4 p.m. Twilight Post time. L.A. Dodgers manager Dave Roberts saw a physically compromised Shohei Ohtani at the plate last night when the four-time MVP was 0 for 4 with 4 strikeouts. He plans to have a chat with the training staff and Ohtani today to figure out where to go from here, and Shreps giving him a day off, although Roberts said he doesn't think a stint on the injured list is needed. Tiger Woods pleaded no contest to a reckless driving charge, and his driver's license was suspended for 5 years yesterday after a rollover crash back in March in Florida, where he initially was accused of driving under the influence. And the NBA's released the findings of its nearly year-long investigation of the LA Clippers and Kawhi Leonard, punishing both for violating salary cap circumvention rules when the team signed Leonard to an extension in 2021. A league released a statement outlining that the investigation found, quote, multiple significant rules violations by the Clippers organization. Punishments include a $30 million fine and a year suspension for owner Steve Ballmer, plus suspensions for team president of business operations Jillian Zucker, a year without pay, and president of basketball operations Lawrence Frank, 6 months without pay. The Clippers must also forfeit first-round picks in 2029 through 2033. Money news coming up next here on WDEV.
15: Despite 6 years of skyrocketing state spending, many candidates are proposing more revenue, higher taxes, and expanded government programs to address Vermont's affordability crisis. Vermont already has one of the most progressive tax systems in the nation, with a third highest total tax burden. Why should taxpayers believe more spending will make our state more affordable? Vermont has a spending problem, not a revenue problem, and it's time to understand where is the money going and who will be left to pay. The warning signs are clear. People are leaving the workforce. Private sector jobs are declining rapidly. Vermont is shrinking, and many businesses are struggling to stay open. 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More taxes aren't solving the problem. 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
7: It's 7:25 and oil prices slipped today after recent gains, with Brent crude trading near $95 a barrel. Asian shares mostly advanced, U.S. futures higher. Investors welcomed some encouraging signals about demand for artificial intelligence from two big tech companies, Dell and Palo Alto Networks. The AI boom has been the key driver behind the S&P 500 gains so far this year. Broadcom gave a disappointing revenue forecast for the current quarter, but long-range earnings guidance beat consensus. Results for the fiscal third quarter topped analyst estimates. The chipmaker pointed to expanding business with Anthropic and OpenAI. We will hear about weekly jobless claims in a little more than an hour. Campbell's, the Camden, New Jersey-based soup company, reports its earnings this morning. Their shares up 13% in the past 3 months. The stock's down 30%, however, from their September 2025 high. Dutch central banks moved about 86 tons of gold from New York and Ottawa to London, citing rising geopolitical risks and the need to strengthen crisis preparedness. The Dutch central bank says gold stored with the Bank of England is more readily tradable, allowing it to be deployed more quickly in a severe crisis. The move comes as gold prices surge and follows France's decision to replace 129 tons of gold held in New York with bullion bought in Europe. Burlington bar and music venue Radio Bean is closing its doors after nearly 25 years. The owner says their insurance company is requiring that almost $30,000 be paid in full by September 9th for the liquor liability policy premium, which the business says they can't afford. This comes following financial challenges for them over the past several years. Radio Bean opened in November of 2002.
17: I love my job. Yeah, I really love it.
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17: It's a constant learning experience. I never know what I'm going to see. I've seen some incredible things. One of the first calls that I had in the area, I turned the corner in this living room, and there's an original Gilbert Stuart painting of George Washington. It was not for sale, but it's just incredible. I mean, I didn't have to go to the museum, pay, you know, drive to wherever, the Met, and I got to see it and talk to the lady about it. Her great-great-great relative was a signer of the Declaration, and they grew up in Philadelphia. Well, she got the George painting by Gilbert Stuart, and she called her brother up and said, what about the Martha? And he said, we didn't think anybody wanted it. It's in the dumpster. The stories are incredible. I love it.
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7: A Chicago bar gathered 1,969 people to simultaneously take shots of the iconic local liqueur, Jepson's Malort, and set a Guinness World Record while doing so. Recess is a bar located in the West Loop of Chicago, and they held the event, which doubled as a fundraiser for a local charity and was billed as a bad decision for a good cause. Illinois Governor J.B. Pritzker was in attendance and at one point stepped behind the bar to pour shots for attendees. Jepson's Malort, which has been distilled in the Chicago area since the 1930s, is a wormwood-based Swedish schnapps. Malort's famously a drink purchased by Chicagoans to haze visitors from out of town. It's often taken back with a can of old-style beer as a chaser, and that is called a Chicago handshake. 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The rain from last night has moved off to the east. Partly sunny, high of 75 today, and we will be hearing from Ryan and his forecast in about 15 minutes' time here on WDEV.
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7: Headlines this morning, Gloria Steinem. Celebrated author and activist who became one of the most visible symbols, potent voices of the U.S. women's movement, died last night. She was 92. Connecticut man's been sentenced to 30 years to life in prison for the murder of 29-year-old Kayla Wright of Derby in 2024. UVM officials are issuing a warning after reports of a peeping Tom at a Rutland County man's back in custody after a series of incidents Tuesday morning.
20: I'm Rich Thomason in Washington. Two people are dead in addition to the gunman, a mass shooting in a Minneapolis apartment building. Five people were wounded, including two Minneapolis police officers. They're hospitalized in stable condition. There's been nothing yet on a motive. Big deal, an oil deal the Trump administration has hammered out with Venezuela. Energy Secretary Wright says it will mean prosperity for both Venezuelans and for Americans. President Trump says Iran's government is growing weaker with each passing day. He says the U.S. will not relent in its pressure campaign against the radical regime, economic as well as military pressure. Death toll in the Nepal-Tibet flooding has topped 1,200. More than 4,200 people are still unaccounted for. Stock futures mixed on Wall Street. The Dow futures are up 42 points, while the NASDAQ futures are down 57 points. More details, srnnews.com.
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7: 7:33 as our news watch continues on WDEV in this Thursday morning. A Connecticut man, Tremaine Corey Keith, has been sentenced to 30 years to life in prison for the murder of 29-year-old Kayla Wright of Derby in 2024. A crime which authorities describe as drug-related involved Keith shooting Wright three times after she threatened to report his drug-dealing activities to police. Wright's body was discovered days later in a toolbox along the Missisquoi River. In court, emotional testimonies from Wright's family highlighted the profound impact of her loss. Channel 3 reports her mother recounted the circumstances of Wright's death, while her sister criticized Keith's actions in the days following the murder, including using Wright's phone to communicate misleading messages to the family. During the proceedings, Keith accepted a plea deal, admitted his guilt, and expressed remorse. Two co-defendants, Aaron Camp and Taryn Pendleton, are currently serving time for their roles. 50-year-old Berryman's been charged with multiple offenses, including felony counts of first-degree aggravated domestic assault and second-degree unlawful restraint. A Times Argus reports Jason Wark pleaded not guilty via video link in Washington County Criminal Court. A charge has stemmed from an alleged domestic violence incident last Friday, where Wark reportedly confronted a woman at her workplace before returning to her home. Police say he physically assaulted her, including punching and choking her, after she indicated he intended to call the police. Witnesses corroborated parts of the victim's account, though Wark denies any wrongdoing, claiming the victim had assaulted him. Wark, who has a prior case of domestic assault from February, is currently held without bail. If convicted, he could face a maximum of 22 years in prison. He continues to be held in St. Johnsbury as the case proceeds with a weight of the evidence hearing scheduled. Officials at UVM are issuing a warning after reports of a man peering into windows of residence halls on the Redstone campus. The incidents occurred Tuesday night around 11 o'clock when the suspect was seen looking through first floor windows. UVM police are investigating to seek and identify the individual. The suspect's described as being between 40 and 60 years of age, wearing shorts and a red shirt with distinctive, quote, crazy hair. In their words, UVM police say there is no evidence that the man entered any buildings. A Pittsford man's back in custody after a series of stuff that happened on Tuesday morning. 42-year-old Jeremy Bernard's charged in Rutland County Criminal Court with two counts of disorderly conduct, one count of domestic assault, and felony counts of aggravated assault and escape from custody. He is being held without bail. Bernard's legal troubles followed his release in March from a two-year stay in mental health facilities. In June, he was arrested after allegedly attempting to set a gas station on fire that led to a police standoff. Vermont State Police say Bernard called 911 early Tuesday, making threats and claiming to have an underground concentration camp. When officers arrived, they found him blocking traffic and harassing kids at a bus stop. He was eventually taken into custody after resisting arrest. Witnesses reported Bernard threatening violence, including an incident at a local store, where he allegedly attempted to rob the clerk. After his arrest, he made threats towards police while being processed. During his court appearance yesterday, Bernard's attorney agreed to the state's request to hold him without bail pending further evaluation. WDEV News Times, 7:37.
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7: Sirens sounded in Kuwait early this morning, where air defenses intercepted missile and drone attacks during a blatant Iranian aggression. The words of the country's Ministry of Defense on X. It comes after U.S. allies Bahrain and Jordan said their air defense systems intercepted several Iranian air attacks today. Fighting between the U.S. and Iran has increased this week after the U.S. hit Iranian rocket launchers on an island in the Strait of Hormuz Sunday, saying Iran was planning to use them to shoot mines into the waterway. Russia's foreign minister Sergei Lavrov says the country will shutter German cultural centers across Russia. The move comes after Berlin blamed Moscow for an attempted attack at Leipzig airport and announced the closure of both the Russian consulate in Bonn and the Russian House Cultural Center in the German capital. Moscow's been widely accused by Western officials of running a campaign of sabotage and disruption with the aim of undermining support for Ukraine and destabilizing European nations, something Russian officials deny. Lavrov says cultural centers belonging to Germany's Goethe Institute would be closed in Moscow and St. Petersburg, adding that any other response would show a lack of self-respect on Russia's part. Buses carrying crew members of the USS Abraham Lincoln aircraft carrier streamed into Thailand's seaside resort city of Pattaya today as part of a port call after a lengthy deployment to the Middle East. The Lincoln was supporting the U.S. war against Iran, and its deployment included a record-setting uninterrupted time at sea of more than 260 days. Its lengthy deployment drew concerns last month about deteriorating mental health among the crew, as well as shortages of key food supplies on board. The Navy downplayed any problems, and President Trump commented that the deployment was, quote, not nearly long enough. The ship's been deployed for a total of 286 days, according to U.S. Embassy in Bangkok. Its total uninterrupted time at sea before yesterday's arrival was 264 days. Gloria Steinem, the celebrated author and activist who became one of the most visible symbols and potent voices of the U.S. women's movement and a fierce advocate for feminist causes throughout her life, has died. She was 92. With her trademark streaked hair parted down the middle and large aviators on, Steinem, a co-founder of Ms. Magazine, was a hugely recognizable presence wherever she went. And she went everywhere. Much of her life as an advocate was spent on the road, speaking at colleges and community centers, at rallies and marches. She died yesterday at her home in New York City, according to an Instagram post on social media this morning. She began her career as a journalist. Notably, one who reported in 1963 on degrading conditions at Hugh Hefner's Playboy Empire. An undercover assignment she came to later regret. She credits meeting 6 years later, where women spoke out boldly in favor of abortion rights, with changing her career path. Yesterday, in downtown Minneapolis, an active shooting incident claimed the lives of three people, including the suspect, and left five others wounded. Among the injured were two Minneapolis police officers, both of whom are currently in stable condition. Police got a 911 call shortly after 4:30 yesterday afternoon and were inside the apartment building within 2 minutes, where they encountered the suspect, who was armed. Authorities reported that one officer was shot in the leg and another was shot twice in the abdomen, but they are expected to recover fully. Our WDEV News Time, 7:42.
2: Welcome to the Kenny Minute, brought to you by Kenny Drugs. I'm here with Steve, our trusted Kenny pharmacist. So, Steve, I understand you're going to tell us all about a unique employee recognition initiative.
5: Yes, Tom, I believe you know that Kenny is a 100% employee-owned company?
2: Yes, I do, and I can tell when I go into the store, everyone seems very invested.
5: Yes, we are, quite literally. 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At Kenny, that means that active employees own 100% of the shares of stock in the company. Any employee who works a certain number of hours earns stock in the company, including part-time employees, too.
2: That's impressive. There aren't many ESOPs, are there, Steve?
5: No, out of approximately 86,000 businesses that operate in Vermont, only 60 are ESOPs.
2: That's quite rare. Why does it matter?
5: Well, when you walk into your local Kenny Drugs, many of the employees are owners. Like any good business owner, they take excellent care of our company by taking excellent care of our customers. I'm excited to share how your listeners can help Kenny choose the two most outstanding employee owners for 2026 and be entered to win a valuable prize as well.
2: Okay, I'm listening.
5: Well, it's time for our annual Favorite Pharmacist and Employee Contest. This year's theme is Vote for the GOAT, or Greatest of All 2026. It's a fun way to recognize that Kenny employees make outstanding contributions and to pick two of them that stood out in 2026. So throughout September, customers can vote for their favorite pharmacist and or their favorite employee at KennyDrugs.com, or they can do it in person at their local store. And everyone who votes is entered to win a $500 Kenny shopping spree.
2: That is excellent, Steve. How does Kenny choose the winners?
5: Well, Tom, in October, the two employees who received the most votes across the entire company are named Favorite Pharmacist and Favorite Employee in a celebration of both ESOP Month and American Pharmacist Month. Company leaders will surprise them with a store lunch party where we present them with a cake and a special plaque. And the winners get to choose their favorite local charity to receive a $1,000 donation in their honor.
2: I have to say, Steve, that is very characteristic of Kenny.
5: Yeah, it is. And that's because our people have been the heart and soul of our company since 1903. Kenny has held this contest for many years, and it's always fun to tally the votes and to surprise the two winners. Last year, Haley Hooks of Essex Junction won our favorite pharmacist contest, and we're all very excited to see who will come out on top this year.
2: Anytime in September, just stop by your local Kenny and go online to vote for your favorite employee and pharmacist, and you'll be entered to win a $500 gift card. Thanks for tuning in to the Kenny Minute. 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
7: Coming up after the 9 o'clock news on Vermont Viewpoint, Dave Zuckerman speaks with the Vermont Network about 40 years of survivor advocacy, followed up in the 10 o'clock hour by Caledonia Senate candidate and small business owner David Roth. That is Vermont Viewpoint on WDEV with David Zuckerman. Coming up after the 9 o'clock news here on WDEV, we are at 60... We're going to call this 63 degrees outside our WDEV studios, and we are warming up. We'll have our temperature roundup in a minute, but we don't want to steal Ryan House's thunder. Pardon the pun.
12: Low pressure will dive southeastward through New England today and then move offshore overnight as an upper-level trough begins to build into the region. The widespread rain has moved out this morning, although mostly cloudy skies and scattered showers will persist throughout the day as the system moves through. High temperatures will range from the upper 70s in the Champlain Valley to the mid-70s in the central region and northeast kingdom, with high humidity expected statewide. The passing system may trigger a few heavier downpours or isolated thunderstorms during the late morning and afternoon before skies gradually clear late in the day. Winds will remain around 5 to 10 miles per hour with gusts up to 15 miles per hour in the Champlain Valley today, with lighter winds expected in the Northeast Kingdom. Partly cloudy conditions will return overnight as overnight lows fall into the lower 60s in the Champlain Valley and the upper 50s in the Northeast Kingdom. For Radio Vermont, this is meteorologist Ryan Haas reporting from the Mount Washington Observatory.
7: 61 in Morrisville, 61 in Barrie, 58 in Island Pond, 66 in Burlington, Plattsburgh, and Middlebury, and Ticonderoga, as well as Ottawa. And Ottawa's got some sun showing up there to the west of where the cloud system has been, and it's had a certain amount of rain around here yesterday. Nothing like Toronto, where they're kind of tallying up the damages as what happens with these things, regardless of where they happen. They had torrential downpours, high winds, and hail in the greater Toronto area, and it damaged buildings and closed roads and disrupted homeward-bound commutes, and there were ponding of the roads and everything. And an awful lot of that came down around the 6 o'clock hour last night, and it continued through to the evening, and now they are waking up to the aftermath of it all. And the crews, the electrical power crews, doing what they have to do around there as they clean up after that. And in Texas, authorities there have rescued dozens of folks from stranded cars, homes surrounded by floodwaters, and an assisted living facility as former tropical storm Edward lingered over rural parts of that state and dumped nearly 2 feet of rain in some places. The National Weather Service's heavy rains from the storm, which weakened into a tropical depression after making landfall Tuesday, were expected to threaten the eastern part of the state through this morning. The jury in a Lindsay Clancy murder trial will start yet another day of deliberations today without a verdict, after telling Plymouth Superior Court Judge William Sullivan yesterday that it remains deadlocked after more than 28 hours of deliberations. It is the second time they have told the judge they cannot reach a verdict, and this has led Judge Sullivan to read what is known as a final dynamite instruction. The legal term for this is the Tui Rodriguez instructions, and in Massachusetts, this is a last resort instruction aimed at getting the jurors to reach a verdict. That instruction also happened in the Karen Reed trial in 2024. I'll check your drive and sports on the way next on WDEV.
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7: .750 on WDEV in the morning news service, and look at the traffic this morning, and it's really an orange cone patrol sort of thing, where the Diverging Diamond Project has got a closed lane in there. Not seeing any slowdowns related to it, at least not yet. Could obviously change. There's a little bit of a slowdown on Route 2A around the intersection with 289 and coming into Essex Junction's Five Corners from the north. On 2A, you'll have a line of cars there. And there is a vehicle on the shoulder, Interstate 89 southbound. And this is right in the midst of the exit 14 Cloverleaf. So it may be under the bridge. I don't know exactly where that disabled vehicle is, but it's around there. Dorset Street slowed up a little bit at Kennedy Drive in South Burlington. That'd be northbound. And the rest of the drive looks uneventful. There will be closed lanes you will no doubt encounter on your way between Richmond and Waterbury, and they are back on my map now after mentioning that they were not there in our last report. They're back. Route 100 in Stowe. This rarely shows up on our reports here because there's usually nothing much to mention, but the Slick Six is a slow going between Stagecoach Road and West Hill Road on Route 100, and so this morning a little bit of a moderate slowdown, nothing big. We will continue to monitor these things, and if something can't wait, we'll interrupt and let you know exactly what it is on WDEV. Johnny Parada. I wrote that down correctly, too. Johnny Parada had a two-run single as part of the second of Seattle's 2 4-run innings on the day. The Mariners beat the Red Sox 8-3 yesterday afternoon. The Red Sox at Baltimore 6-15. Right here at WDEV, and Thunder Road faithful, ready to head full steam into holiday weekend doubleheader at the nation's site of excitement. It all starts tonight with Cody Chevrolet Cadillac Night as Lenny Shoe and Apparel Flying Tigers go for 100-lap spectacular. The doubles is round 3 in the ACT Twin State Series, as well as the grand finale for the Myers Contender Triple Crown. It'll be another quick turnaround for the Thunder Road faithful as they're back at it on Sunday. The 48th East Rise Credit Union Labor Day Classic 200 on Sunday. The Milton Cat American Canadian Tour returns home for 200 heart-pounding laps alongside the Flying Tigers, Street Stocks, Road Warriors, and the New England Pro 4 modifies with a special 4 p.m. twilight post time. L.A. Dodgers manager Dave Roberts saw a physically compromised Shohei Ohtani at the plate last night when the four-time MVP was 0-for-4 with 4 strikeouts. He plans to have a chat with him and the trainer today to figure out what is going on and where he's at physically, and perhaps give him a day off, though Roberts doesn't say he thinks a stint on the injured list is necessarily necessary, or something like that. what came out of my mouth there. The NBA's released the findings of its nearly year-long investigation into the LA Clippers and Kawhi Leonard, punishing both for violating salary cap circumvention rules when the team signed Leonard to an extension in 2021. A league released a statement outlining that the investigation found, quote, multiple significant rules violations by the Clippers organization. The punishments include a $30 million fine and a year suspension for owner Steve Ballmer, along with suspensions for the team president of business operations and the president of basketball operations. Clippers must also forfeit first-round picks in 2029 through 2033. 754.
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7: On the Money Watch at 7:55, oil prices slipped today after recent gains, with Brent crude trading near $95 a barrel. Asian shares mostly advanced. U.S. futures edged higher. Investors welcomed some encouraging signals about demand for artificial intelligence from two big tech companies, Dell and Palo Alto Networks. The AI boom has been the key driver behind the S&P 500's gains this year. Broadcom gave a disappointing revenue forecast for the current quarter, but long-range earnings guidance

0: citing rising geopolitical risks and the need to strengthen crisis preparedness. The Dutch central bank says gold stored with the Bank of England is more readily tradable, allowing it to be deployed more quickly in a severe crisis. The move comes as gold prices surge and follows France's decision to replace 129 tons of gold held in New York with bullion bought in Europe. And Burlington bar and music venue Radio Beans closing their doors after nearly 25 years. The owner says they got an insurance bill from their insurance company requiring that almost $30,000 be paid in full by September 9th for the liquor liability policy premium, which the business says they can't afford. This comes after some challenging years for the business. Radio Bean opened in November of 2002.
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0: We get 61 degrees outside our WDEV studios, warming up to the mid-70s today under partly sunny skies. The rain from last night moving off to the east. The full forecast from Ryan Haas, the Mount Washington Weather Center, in about 15 minutes. The Red Sox beat the Mariners beat the Red Sox 8-3. Yesterday afternoon, and the Red Sox are now at Baltimore, 6:15 time. We go on the air here at WDEV. In our headlines, as we approach the hour of 8 o'clock on this Thursday, September the 3rd, a Connecticut man's been sentenced to 30 years to life in prison for the murder of 29-year-old Kayla Wright of Derby. UVM officials issuing a warning after reports of a peeping Tom. A Rutland County man's back in custody following a series of incidents on Tuesday morning. And Gloria Steinem died at the age of 92.
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5: Breaking news this hour from Town Hall, Amit Thomason. The U.S. Energy Secretary says a massive energy deal with oil-rich Venezuela is a win for Americans and for Venezuelans. It will revive an energy architecture that's been left in a shambles by years of socialist control.
6: Energy Secretary Chris Wright is in Venezuela.
7: President Trump's mission in Venezuela is straightforward. The mission is to bring peace, freedom, opportunity, and prosperity to the people of Venezuela.
6: Wright says he believes this will bring many thousands of jobs.
7: And starting this ball rolling of peace, opportunity, and prosperity for everyone.
6: Yet because Venezuela's energy infrastructure is severely degraded and the nation is operating under international sanctions, its daily production is just over 1 million barrels. The U.S. produces almost 14 million barrels of oil per day. I'm Ed Donahue.
5: Gunfire at a Minneapolis high-rise apartment building. Three people, including the gunman, are dead. At least five others, two police officers among them, wounded.
8: Our Minneapolis police officers acted with incredible bravery and courage. Upon entering the building, it was apparent that this was an active shooting. They rescued victims,

0: people to safety, helped get approximately 4 people to the hospital, all while getting shot at themselves.
1: Minneapolis Mayor Jacob Frey. Jurors in the Lindsey Clancy trial are struggling to reach a verdict as they debate whether the Massachusetts mother is criminally responsible for killing her 3 young children. The jury tells the judge it's deadlocked, the judge ordering jurors to keep trying for a verdict. Feminist Gloria Steinem has died. She was 92. Wall Street this morning, the Dow futures 14 points higher. NASDAQ futures down 70 points. More on these stories, townhall.com.
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4: 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Reuters Institute says we're now one of the top news brands in the nation. 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
1: There's a space mission in progress. It's aimed at learning more about the smallest planet in our solar system.
5: This is a milestone for the joint European and Japanese mission to Mercury, which is the smallest and least explored planet in our solar system. At around lunchtime today in Europe, the large module that has carried 2 probes on their journey to Mercury will detach and drift away. That split marks the end of an 8-year journey. The 2 spacecraft will then begin the maneuver that will eventually lead them into orbiting Mercury together before separating from each other later this year and beginning a detailed scientific investigation, mapping the planet and studying its composition and its magnetic field.
1: Hey, BBC's Victoria Gill. Vladimir Putin may have not anticipated this when he invaded Ukraine more than 4 years ago. Russians have been experiencing a summer of turmoil because of the war. Swarms of buzzing drones have hit oil refineries, triggering a gasoline shortage, and other various commercial targets hit as well. Townhall.com. Ongoing gang violence prompting the FAA to extend a ban on U.S. flights to Haiti's capital until March.
6: The ban means that commercial operators and U.S.-registered civilian aircraft cannot fly below 10,000 feet or around 3,000 meters in Port-au-Prince and nearby areas, including parts of central Haiti. The FAA first halted such flights in November of 2025. That was after armed men shot at a Spirit Airlines flight as it was landing in Port-au-Prince. Bob Agner reporting.
1: President Trump is urging Republican lawmakers to run on his White House record. As he promises to campaign in about 36 contests, it could determine the control of Congress. Voter concern about the economy and the Iran war put the Republicans in a tough spot. The midterm campaign season enters the home stretch. During a dinner in the Rose Garden last evening, Mr. Trump told the lawmakers that they have a triumphant story to tell the American electorate. More on these stories, townhall.com.
7: WDEV News Time, 8:05 on a Thursday morning, the third day of September. I'm Bob Welch. 61 degrees under the clouds, warming up to a partly sunny 75 today, and a full forecast for Ryan Haas on the way in about 10 minutes' time right here. A Connecticut man, Jackie Tremaine Corey Keith, has been sentenced to 30 years to life in prison for the murder of 29-year-old Kayla Wright of Derby in 2024. The crime, which authorities describe as drug-related, involved Keith shooting Wright 3 times after she threatened to report his drug-dealing activities to police. Wright's body was discovered days later in a toolbox along the Missisquoi River. In court, emotional testimonies from Wright's family highlighted the profound impact of her loss. Channel 3 reports her mother recounted the circumstances of Wright's death, while her sister criticized Keith's actions on the days following the murder, including using Wright's phone to communicate misleading messages to the family. During the proceedings, Keith accepted a plea deal, admitted his guilt, and expressed remorse. 2 co-defendants, Aaron Kemp and Taryn Pendleton, are currently serving time for their roles. 50-year-old Barry Mann's been charged with multiple offenses, including felony counts of first-degree aggravated domestic assault and second-degree unlawful restraint. A Times Argus reports Jason Wark pleaded not guilty via video link in Washington County Criminal Court. A charges stem from an alleged domestic violence incident last Friday, where Wark reportedly confronted a woman at her workplace before returning to her home. Police say he physically assaulted her, including punching her and choking her, after she indicated she intended to call the police. Witnesses corroborated parts of the victim's account, although Wark, who has a prior case of domestic assault from February, is currently held without bail. If convicted, he could face a maximum of 22 years in prison. He continues to be held in St. Johnsbury as the case proceeds, with a weight of the evidence hearing scheduled. Officials at UVM are issuing a warning after reports of a man peering into windows of residence halls on the Redstone campus. The incidents occurred Tuesday night around 11 when the suspect was seen looking through first floor windows. UVM police are investigating and seek to identify the person. The suspect described as being between age 40 and 60, wearing shorts and a red shirt with distinctive crazy hair, in their words. UVM police say there is no evidence that the man entered any buildings. Time on the morning news service, 8 minutes past the hour.
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7: A Pittsburgh man's back in custody following a series of incidents on Tuesday morning. 42-year-old Jeremy Bernard is charged in Rutland County Criminal Court with two counts of disorderly conduct, one count of domestic assault and felony counts of aggravated assault and escape from custody. He's being held without bail. Bernard's legal troubles come after his release in March from a 2-year stay in mental health facilities. In June, he was arrested after allegedly attempting to set a gas station afire. That led to a police standoff. Vermont State Police say Bernard called 911 early Tuesday, making threats and claiming to have an underground concentration camp. When officers arrived, the Rutland Herald reports they found him blocking traffic and harassing kids at a bus stop. He was eventually taken into custody after resisting arrest. Witnesses reported Bernard threatening violence, including an incident at a local store where he allegedly attempted to rob the clerk. Following his arrest, he made threats towards police while being processed. During his court appearance yesterday, Bernard's attorney agreed to the state's request to hold him without bail pending further evaluation. It's 8:10 on the traffic watch this morning. We're looking at perhaps some lane reductions on Interstate 89 southbound between Richmond and Waterbury, but I don't see it causing any delays this morning. We are also, looks like there is a vehicle on the shoulder, Interstate 189, make that eastbound. And of course, that is not really all that long of a road, so the eyes peeled there. Once you get on 189 eastbound, and there's also a vehicle reported on the shoulder on Interstate 89 southbound, right, that appears to be within the clover leaf that is Interchange 14 on 89, and we're also looking at moderate congestion on Route 2A around the intersection with 289, and again southbound on 2A coming into Essex Junction's Five Corners. Williston looks all right, Shelburne Road looks all right, and if you see something that isn't all right, Give us a jingle here and we will pass it along to 802-244-1777, whether it's on the New York side or the Vermont side, does not matter to us. If it's in our listening range, we will pass it along. Lake Champlain ferries on or close to schedule this morning. Sirens sounded in Kuwait early this morning, local time, where air defenses intercepted missile and drone attacks during a blatant Iranian aggression. The country's Ministry of Defense said on X. It came after U.S. allies Bahrain and Jordan said their air defense systems intercepted several Iranian air attacks yesterday. Fighting between the U.S. and Iran has increased this week after the U.S. hit Iranian rocket launchers on an island in the Strait of Hormuz Sunday, saying Iran was planning to use them to shoot mines into the waterway. Russia's Foreign Minister Sergei Lavrov says that country will shutter German cultural centers across Russia. The move comes after Berlin blamed Moscow for an attempted attack at Leipzig airport and announced the closure of the Russian consulate in Bonn and the Russian House Cultural Center in the German capital. Moscow has been widely accused by Western officials of running a campaign of sabotage and disruption with the aim of undermining support for Ukraine and destabilizing European nations, something Russian officials deny. Buses carrying crew members of the USS Abraham Lincoln aircraft carrier streamed into Thailand's seaside resort city of Pattaya today, part of the port call after a lengthy deployment into the Middle East. The Lincoln was supporting the U.S. war against Iran, and its deployment included a record-setting uninterrupted time at sea of more than 260 days. Its lengthy deployment drew concerns last month about deteriorating mental health among the crew, as well as shortages of key food supplies aboard. The Navy downplayed any problems. President Donald Trump commented that the deployment, quote, was not nearly long enough. The ship has been deployed for a total of 286 days. According to the U.S. Embassy in Bangkok, its total uninterrupted time at sea before yesterday's arrival and was 264 days. 8:14 here at WDEV. We'll check the weather next.
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7: 8:15, we got 62 degrees and cloudy skies and it's been a cloudy kind of a night with the rain moving on towards the east after it did its thing through here last night. Ryan Haas at the Mount Washington Weather Office for us this morning.
10: Low pressure will dive southeastward through New England today and then move offshore overnight as an upper-level trough begins to build into the region. The widespread rain has moved out this morning, although mostly cloudy skies and scattered showers will persist throughout the day as the system moves through. High temperatures will range from the upper 70s in the Champlain Valley to the mid-70s in the central region and northeast kingdom, with high humidity expected statewide. The passing system may trigger a few heavier downpours or isolated thunderstorms during the late morning and afternoon before skies gradually clear late in the day. Winds will remain around 5 to 10 miles per hour with gusts up to 15 miles per hour in the Champlain Valley today, with lighter winds expected in the Northeast Kingdom. Partly cloudy conditions will return overnight as overnight lows fall into the lower 60s in the Champlain Valley and the upper 50s in the Northeast Kingdom. For Radio Vermont, this is meteorologist Ryan Haas reporting from the Mount Washington Observatory.
7: 62 in Morrisville, 59 in Island Pond, 62 in Barrie, 66 in Burlington and Plattsburgh and Middlebury and Ticonderoga, 62 in Sherbrooke and White River Junction. Under the clouds and mostly cloudy in Montreal, 68 and 66 in Ottawa this morning. Drizzle and 64 in Portland, 65 at Logan Airport. Albany, cloudy skies, 68, as is the Mid-Hudson Valley and Poughkeepsie, cloudy and 69 degrees. And connected with the weather, there is a departure delay at Logan Airport of 15 minutes, which compared to what it could be an awful lot worse. Newark. Newark Airport is a location that a certain amount of planes from Burlington Airport fly to so that you can connect with other flights going elsewhere. Newark Airport's got a ground stop until at least 9:15, and that means nothing can take off. And LaGuardia has ended their ground stop. It's now a ground delay of 20 minutes, but those things can seem to last longer at times. And Philadelphia's airport's got a ground stop as well due to the weather that they have been witnessing. Some wild weather in the Toronto area last night as they clean up the day after. A heavy thunderstorm damaged buildings, closed roads, and knocked out power. Toronto Hydro said early today, roughly 8,300 customers still without power. The province's Crown-owned power supplier Hydro One said more than 58,000 customers there are without power outside the city of Toronto, but within the area. And they got about 300 calls, Toronto police did, about downed power lines in the past 24 hours. And some major highways in the area still remain closed. To Texas, authorities rescued dozens of folks from stranded cars, homes surrounded by floodwaters, and an assisted living facility as former tropical storm Edward lingered over rural parts of the state and dumped nearly 2 feet of rain in some places. National Weather Service's heavy rains from the storm, which weakened into a tropical depression after making landfall Tuesday, are expected to threaten the eastern part of the state through this morning. In Boston, a federal judge will be hearing arguments today on whether to extend her prohibition against the U.S. Postal Service, requiring states to use a new mail-in balloting system for the midterms as part of an executive order by President Trump. The hearing in the closely watched case comes the day before the first state begins sending mail ballots to voters. U.S. District Court Judge Indira Chawani is considering whether to order a preliminary injunction that would bar the Postal Service from requiring the new system to be used for the midterms. Last week, she imposed a 14-day temporary restraining order to keep it from being used. That order expires next week as more states begin sending out mail ballots. A plan by the EPA could make it harder for the public to learn about and comment on proposed artificial intelligence data centers that have sparked a backlash in cities and towns across the country and transformed the midterm election landscape. The EPA proposal would eliminate a federal requirement that states notify the public and seek comment before issuing air pollution permits for data centers and other industrial facilities. States could still offer opportunities for public comment, but the EPA would no longer mandate them as a condition for states to grant permits. The jury in the Lindsey Clancy murder trial is going to be starting another day of deliberations today without a verdict after telling Plymouth County Superior Court Judge William Sullivan yesterday that it remains deadlocked after more than 28 hours of deliberations. This in Massachusetts, of course. It was the second time that they have told the judge that they can't reach a verdict, leading Sullivan to read what is known as a final dynamite instruction, which is more formally known as the Tui Rodriguez instructions to the jury, and that is a last resort instruction aimed at getting the jurors to reach a verdict. That instruction also happened in the Karen Reed trial in 2024. And yesterday in downtown Minneapolis, an active shooting incident claimed the lives of three people, including the suspect, and left five others wounded. Among the injured were two Minneapolis police officers, both of whom are currently in stable condition. Police got a 911 call shortly after 4:30 yesterday afternoon and were inside the apartment within 2 minutes, where they encountered the suspect, who was armed. Authorities reported that one officer was shot in the leg and another was shot twice in the abdomen, but they are expected to recover fully. Sports next on WDEV.
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7: It's 8:22 on WDEV, and Johnny Parada had a two-run single as part of the second of Seattle's 2-4-run innings on the day. The Mariners beat the Red Sox 8-3 yesterday afternoon. Red Sox at Baltimore, 6:15, right here on WDEV. And Thunder Road faithful are ready to head full steam into a holiday weekend doubleheader at the nation's site of excitement. It all starts tonight with Cody Chevrolet Cadillac Night as the Lenny Shoon pair of Flying Tigers go for a 100-lap spectacular that doubles as round three in the ACT Twin State Series, as well as the grand finale of the Myers Container Triple Crown. It'll be another quick turnaround for the Thunder Road faithful as they prepare for the 48th annual East Rise Credit Union Labor Day Classic 200 on Sunday. The Milton Cat American Canadian Tour returns home for the 200 heart-pounding laps alongside the Flying Tigers, Street Stocks, Ward Warriors, and the New England Pro 4 Modifieds with a special 4 p.m. Twilight post time. L.A. Dodgers manager Dave Roberts saw a physically compromised Shohei Ohtani at the plate last night when the four-time MVP was 0 for 4 with four strikeouts. He plans to have a conversation with the training staff and Ohtani today to figure out where to go next and perhaps give him a day off, though Roberts said he doesn't think a stint on the injured list is necessary. The NBA's released the findings of its nearly year-long investigation into the L.A. Clippers and Kawhi Leonard, punishing both for violating salary cap circumvention rules when the team signed Leonard to an extension in 2021. The league released a statement outlining that the investigation found, quote, multiple significant rules violations by the Clippers organization. Punishments include a $30 million fine and a one-year suspension for owner Steve Ballmer, plus suspensions for team president of business operations Jillian Zucker, a year without pay, and president of basketball operations Lawrence Frank, 6 months without pay. Clippers must also forfeit first-round picks in 2029 through 2033. And Tiger Woods pleaded no contest to a reckless driving charge, and his driver's license has been suspended for 5 years. As of yesterday, after a rollover crash back in March in Florida, where he initially was accused of driving under the influence.
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16: Through the decades, we've had a lot of fun on Labor Day weekend, so let's do it again. celebrating 50 years of the full three-day weekend. 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
7: On the Money Watch at 8:26, oil prices slipped after recent gains, with Brent crude trading near $95 a barrel. Asian shares mostly advanced. U.S. futures edging higher the opening bell in an hour. Investors welcome some encouraging signals about demand for artificial intelligence from two big tech companies, Dell and Palo Alto Networks. The AI boom's been the key driver behind the S&P 500's gains this year. Broadcom gave a disappointing revenue forecast for the current quarter, but long-range earnings guidance beat consensus. Results for the fiscal third quarter topped analyst estimates. Chipmaker pointed to expanding business with Anthropic and OpenAI. Weekly jobless claims should be out in a couple of minutes. Governments are facing mounting interest bills as maturing debt is refinanced at higher rates. Leveraged companies and lower-income consumers are most vulnerable to rising borrowing costs. Stocks face growing pressure, while higher coupons offer bond investors greater protection. And this story jumped out. The Dutch central banks moved about 86 tons of gold from New York and Ottawa to London, citing rising geopolitical risks and the need to strengthen crisis preparedness. The Dutch central bank says gold stored with the Bank of England is more readily tradable, allowing it to be deployed more quickly in a severe crisis. And Burlington Bar and Music Venue Radio Beans closing their doors after nearly 25 years. The owner says their insurance company is requiring that almost $30,000 be paid in full by September 9th for the liquor liability policy premium, which the business says they can't afford. They opened in November of 2022. And a moment now for our friends at 802 Subaru, where you can come on down for an express service, $20 off your oil change, plus express tire rotations, wipers, bulbs, batteries, air filters, no appointment needed at 802 Subaru. And of course, if you're in the market for something new, then this is the time to do it. It's the Subaru Loves the 802 event, where you can lease a new 2026 Crosstrek for as low as $99 a month, along with all sorts of other deals going on right now at 802 Subaru on the Berlin Mall Road off of Exit 7, Interstate 89 in Berlin, driving to be Vermont's number one Subaru dealer. President Trump yesterday implied the Bank of Canada was a commercial bank with locations in the U.S. and not a crown corporation that solely exists in Canada. The president made the claim at an Oval Office event with travel executives, repeating his longstanding belief that Canada takes economic advantage of the U.S. The Bank of Canada is not a commercial bank for everyday citizens looking to open accounts. It is a crown corporation acting as the country's central bank, much like the Federal Reserve is in the U.S. By the way, yesterday the Bank of Canada held its benchmark interest rate steady at 2.25%. As the Bank of Canada's governor warned, inflation was on the rise. A Chicago bar gathered 1,969 people to simultaneously take shots of the iconic local liqueur Jepson's Malort and set a Guinness World Record in the process. Recess is a bar located in the West Loop of Chicago, and they held the event, which was doubled as a fundraiser for a local charity and was billed as, quote, a bad decision for a good cause. Illinois Governor J.B. Pritzker was in attendance and at one point stepped behind the bar to pour shots for attendees. Jepson's Malort, which has been distilled in the Chicago area since the 1930s, and if you know anybody from the Chicago area, they will probably refer to it as infamous. Wormwood-based Swedish schnapps, that's what Malort is. It's famously a drink purchased by Chicagoans to haze visitors from out of town. It's often taken back with a can of old-style beer as a chaser. That is called a Chicago handshake. We're at 8:31 at WDEV and 61 degrees under a cloudy sky, warming our way up to 75 today under a mix of sun and clouds. And Ryan Haas on shift at the Mount Washington Weather Office this morning, and we will be hearing from him in about 15 minutes. In the headlines, a Connecticut man's been sentenced to 30 years to life in prison for the murder of 29-year-old Kayla Wright of Derby. Berryman's been charged with multiple offenses, including felony counts of first-degree aggravated domestic assault and second-degree unlawful restraint. UVM officials are issuing a warning after reports of a peeping Tom.
17: I'm Rich Thomason in Washington. The U.S. Energy Secretary says big energy deal with oil-rich Venezuela is a win for Americans and Venezuelans. It will revive an energy architecture that's been left in a shambles by years of socialist rule. Gunfire at a Minneapolis high-rise apartment building. Three people, including the gunman, are dead. At least five others, two police officers among them, were wounded. Nothing yet on a motive. Jurors in the Lindsey Clancy trial are struggling to reach a verdict, debating whether the Massachusetts mother is criminally responsible for killing her three young children. The jury tells the judge it's deadlocked, the judge ordering jurors to keep trying for a verdict. Vice President Vance spoke this week at the annual gathering of the Republican Jewish Coalition, and feminist Gloria Steinem has died. She was 92. On Wall Street, the Dow futures up 102 points, NASDAQ futures down 21. More details, srnnews.com.
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7: 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A Connecticut man, Tremaine Corey Keith, has been sentenced to 30 years to life in prison for the murder of 29-year-old Kayla Wright of Derby. A crime, which authorities describe as drug-related, involving Keith shooting Wright three times in 2024 after she threatened to report his drug-dealing activities to the police. Wright's body was discovered days later in a toolbox along the Missisquoi River. In the court, emotional testimonies from Wright's family highlighted the profound impact of her loss. Channel 3 reports her mother recounted the circumstances of Wright's death, while her sister criticized Keith's actions in the days following the murder, including using Wright's phone to communicate misleading messages to the family. During the proceedings, Keith accepted a plea deal, admitted his guilt, and expressed remorse. Two co-defendants, Aaron Kemp and Taryn Pendleton, are currently serving time for their roles. 50-year-old Berryman's been charged with multiple offenses, including felony counts of first-degree aggravated domestic assault and second-degree unlawful restraint. A Times Argus reports Jason Work pleaded not guilty via video link in Washington County Criminal Court. Charges stem from an alleged domestic violence incident last Friday, where Work reportedly confronted a woman at her workplace before returning to her home. Police say he physically assaulted her, including punching and choking her, after she indicated she intended to call the police. Witnesses corroborated parts of the victim's account, although Work denied any wrongdoing, claiming the victim had assaulted him. Work, who has a prior case of domestic assault from February, is currently held without bail. If convicted, he could face a maximum of 22 years in prison. He continues to be held in St. Johnsbury as the case proceeds, with a weight of evidence hearing scheduled. Officials at UVM are issuing a warning after reports of a man peering into windows of residence halls on the Redstone campus. The incidents occurred Tuesday night around 11 o'clock when the suspect was seen looking through first floor windows. UVM police are investigating and seeking to identify the person. The suspect, described as being between 40 and 60 years old, wearing shorts and a red shirt with a distinctive crazy hair, in their words. UVM police say there is no evidence that the man entered any buildings. WDEV News Time 8:36. A Pittsburgh man's back in custody after a series of odd incidents on Tuesday morning. 42-year-old Jeremy Bernard charged in Rutland County Criminal Court with two counts of disorderly conduct, one count of domestic assault, and felony counts of aggravated assault and escape from custody. He is being held without bail. Bernard's legal troubles followed his release in March from a two-year stay in mental health facilities. In June, he was arrested after allegedly attempting to set a gas station on fire that led to a police standoff. Vermont State Police say Bernard called 911 early Tuesday, making threats and claiming to have an underground concentration camp. When officers arrived, they found him blocking traffic and harassing kids at a bus stop. He was eventually taken into custody after resisting arrest. Witnesses reported Bernard threatening violence, including an incident at a local store where he allegedly attempted to rob the clerk. Following his arrest, he made threats towards police while being processed. During his court appearance yesterday, Bernard's attorney agreed to the state's request to hold him without bail pending further evaluation. Gloria Steinem, the women's liberation pioneer who co-founded Ms. Magazine, has died. Her foundation announced on Instagram this morning during the 6 o'clock hour. She was 92, a journalist who went undercover as a Playboy bunny, an activist who led a revolution around the proposed Equal Rights Amendment, and a decades-long advocate for women. Gloria Steinem not only embodied the feminist movement of the 1970s, but carried the torch of the women's movement until her death today. Gloria's greatest gift was her ability to listen to others, to make others feel seen and heard. Gloria's foundation wrote this morning, her words, actions, and example gave people permission to be their truest selves. And Gloria Steinem has died. She was 92.
20: I love my job. Yeah, I really love it.
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20: It's a constant learning experience. I never know what I'm going to see. I've seen some incredible things. One of the first calls that I had in the area, I turned the corner in this living room, and there's an original Gilbert Stuart painting of George Washington. It was not for sale, but it's just incredible. I mean, I didn't have to go to the museum, drive to wherever, the Met, and I got to see it and talk to the lady about it. Her great-great-great relative was a signer of the Declaration, and they grew up in Philadelphia. Well, she got the George painting by Gilbert Stuart, and she called her brother up and said, what about the Martha? And he said, we didn't think anybody wanted it. It's in the dumpster. The stories are incredible. I love it.
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7: 8:39 at WDEV, and I don't think I have seen you around here about a month, because I went on vacation and then you went on vacation, David Zuckerman we're talking about here. Good morning.
22: Fair enough. Hello, Bob. Good to see you through the glass there, and I hope your vacation was wonderful. Thanks, everyone. Welcome back. Today on the show, I've got a couple different topics. In the first hour, I've got Katarina Lysaeus. Hopefully, I've got the pronunciation right. She's the Advocacy and Organizing Manager, and Charlie Glisserman, who's the Director of Policy at the Vermont Network Against Domestic and Sexual Abuse. It's their 40th anniversary of work and survivor advocacy. They've got a big event coming up soon, their big fall fundraiser. We're going to talk about the work they do, how they can help folks across the state who are in circumstances that I don't think anybody should be in, but they are there to really help folks through it and advocate for folks. And so we'll have that conversation in the first hour. In the second hour, I'm going to have a gentleman named David Roth, who I got to know a number of years ago. He is a businessman up in the Northeast Kingdom in St. Johnsbury. He's got a big sugar bush carry in Maine, is Vermont business, but he's also running for the Caledonia Senate District, and we're going to talk to him about, who is he and why is he running?
7: All right. All right. All coming up after the 9 o'clock news here on WDEV in Vermont Viewpoint with David Zuckerman. Sirens sounded in Kuwait early this morning, where air defenses intercepted missile and drone attacks during a blatant Iranian aggression, in the words of the country's Ministry of Defense on X. It comes after U.S. allies Bahrain and Jordan say their air defense systems intercepted several Iranian air attacks yesterday. Fighting between the U.S. and Iran has increased this week after the U.S. hit Iranian rocket launchers on an island in the Strait of Hormuz Sunday, saying Iran was planning to use them to shoot mines into the waterway. Buses carrying crew members of the USS Abraham Lincoln aircraft carrier streamed into Thailand's seaside resort city of Pattaya today as part of a port call after a lengthy deployment to the Middle East. Lincoln was supporting the U.S. war against Iran, and its deployment included a record-setting uninterrupted time at sea of more than 260 days. Its lengthy deployment drew concerns last month about deteriorating mental health among the crew, as well as shortages of key food supplies on board. The Navy downplayed any problems. President Trump commented that the deployment was, quote, not nearly long enough. The ship's been deployed for a total of 286 days, according to the U.S. Embassy in Bangkok. Its total uninterrupted time at sea before yesterday's arrival was 264 days. Yesterday in downtown Minneapolis, an active shooting incident claimed the lives of three people, including the suspect, and left five others wounded. Among the injured were two Minneapolis police officers, both of whom are currently in stable condition. Police got a 911 call shortly after 4:30 yesterday afternoon and were inside the apartment building within 2 minutes, where they encountered the suspect, who was armed. Authorities reported that one officer was shot in the leg and another was shot twice in the abdomen, but are expected to recover fully.
0: Voices from your local community hospital.
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7: The jury in a Lindsey Clancy murder trial will start yet another day of deliberations today without a verdict after telling Plymouth Superior Court Judge William Sullivan yesterday in Massachusetts that it remains deadlocked after more than 28 hours of deliberations. This is the second time they have told the judge they cannot reach a verdict, and this led Judge Sullivan to read what is known as a final dynamite instruction, more formally known as the Tui Rodriguez instructions, to the jury in Massachusetts. This is a last resort instruction aimed at getting the jurors to reach a verdict. That instruction also happened and the Karen Reed trial in 2024. Texas authorities rescued dozens of people from stranded cars, homes, and surrounded by floodwaters and an assisted living facility as former Tropical Storm Edward lingered over rural parts of the state and dumped nearly 2 feet of rain in some places. National Weather Service's heavy rains from the storm, which weakened into a tropical depression after making landfall Tuesday, were expected to threaten the eastern part of the state through this morning. And before we get to the weather in our neck of the woods, they're cleaning up in the Toronto area this morning. The morning after a heavy thunderstorm damaged buildings, closed roads, and knocked up power. The electric utility in Toronto says early today that roughly 8,300 customers are still without power. And then the province's electric utility, Hydro One, saying more than 58,000 of their customers are without power. And several major roads remain closed. And if you are even remotely familiar with some of the names, the Gardner Expressway is a big important one in the middle of downtown Toronto, and some of that remains closed this morning. I am glad I am not doing a traffic report for Toronto, because that whoever that person is, they've got a mess on their hands this morning. We're at 65 degrees under cloudy skies in Waterbury at 8:46, and Ryan Haas from the Mount Washington Weather Office.
10: Low pressure will dive southeastward through New England today and then move offshore overnight as an upper-level trough begins to build into the region. The widespread rain has moved out this morning, although mostly cloudy skies and scattered showers will persist throughout the day as the system moves through. High temperatures will range from the upper 70s in the Champlain Valley to the mid-70s in the central region and northeast kingdom, with high humidity expected statewide. The passing system may trigger a few heavier downpours or isolated thunderstorms during the late morning and afternoon before skies gradually clear late in the day. Winds will remain around 5 to 10 miles per hour, with gusts up to 15 miles per hour in the Champlain Valley today, with lighter winds expected in the Northeast Kingdom. Partly cloudy conditions will return overnight as overnight lows fall into the lower 60s in the Champlain Valley and the upper 50s in the Northeast Kingdom. For Radio Vermont, this is meteorologist Ryan Haas reporting from the Mount Washington Observatory.
7: 63 in Morrisville under the clouds. Island Pond is 60. Barrie, 63. Burlington and Plattsburgh and Middlebury, all 68. Ticonderoga, 68 as well. Saranac Lake, 65. Sherbrooke, 64. Montreal, 69. All under the clouds. Ottawa, the only place on the weather map with any sun at all. Portland, drizzle and 64. Logan Airport, drizzle 67. And Albany and Poughkeepsie, both cloudy skies and 70 degrees. And there is a ground stop at LaGuardia Airport this morning, and that had been due to thunderstorms earlier on. That's now a ground delay due to that, but not as a ground stop due to a bird strike at LaGuardia. There had been a ground stop at the Newark Airport, but that has since expired. There's a ground stop to the thunderstorms in Philly. And I mention these particular airports not just out of the novelty of the information, but that some planes that leave Burlington Airport are heading to those airports, where passengers then change and fly to other places. We'll take a look at your drive and then sports coming up next.
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4: For 30 years, Vermont has been on the forefront of an experiment with progressive policies, and the results are clear. The experiment has failed. Vermont now has the most expensive healthcare in the country. Our public schools cost more per pupil than every other state but one, and our student outcomes are dropping the fastest. We have the fastest growing homeless population, and our energy prices are among the highest in the country. And Vermont is last for economic momentum. With this track record of policy failure, it's not surprising that a recent poll shows 89% of Vermonters find our state unaffordable, and 64% of young adults are planning to leave. What has been missing from our policies is fiscal responsibility. You can't increase spending at twice the rate of inflation without consequences. We need to change Vermont's fiscal direction before it's too late. I'm Elizabeth Brown, State Director of the Fiscal Alliance Foundation. Find out more about how Vermont got here and how we can get back on track at fiscalalliancefoundation.org or follow us on social media.
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1: segue into talk show mode on WDEV at 9 o'clock. And Route 2A is slow going around the intersection with the 289. And I see no delays around the diverging diamond project, but there does appear to be a closed lane in that area of as they get things ready for it to open. I was told it's opening in a couple of weeks or something like that. There is a disabled vehicle, at last report anyway, on 189 eastbound. Keep your eye peeled for that. Dorset Street a little slow around the intersection with Kennedy Drive, and that is just about it. Lake Champlain ferries running on or close to schedule. I see no problems with the Adirondack Northway or any of the highways on the New York side of our listening area. Still on the road, easy does it. Our next report coming up in the midday news service here on WDEV. Johnny Parade had a two-run single as part of the second of Seattle's two four-run innings on the day yesterday. The Mariners did beat the Red Sox 8-3. You got to lose sometime, and yesterday was their time to lose. The Red Sox at Baltimore 6:15 here at WDEV. Thunder Road starting off a holiday weekend doubleheader tonight. It starts with Cody Chevrolet Cadillac Night. Stellini Shoe and a Pair of Flying Tigers go for a 100-lap spectacular that doubles as round number three in the ACT Twin State Series, as well as the grand finale of the Myers Container Triple Crown. There'll be another quick turnaround for the Thunder Road faithful as they prepare for the 48th East Rise Credit Union Labor Day Classic 200 on Sunday. The Milton Cat American Canadian Tour returns home for 200 heart-pounding laps alongside the Flying Tigers, Street Stocks, Road Warriors, and the New England Pro 4 Modifieds with a special 4 p.m. Twilight post time. The L.A. Dodgers manager Dave Roberts saw a physically compromised Shohei Ohtani at the plate last night with a four-time MVP, was 0-for-4 with four strikeouts. He plans to chat about this with Ohtani and the training staff, figuring out what the next steps are.
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6: With the WDEV Community Calendar, I'm Tom McLeod. Well, as we're into a new month, there's a bake sale that is taking place September 3rd right through the 7th. This is going to be at the Peacham Corner Guild, which is located at 643 Bailey Hazen Road in Peacham. And each day between September 3rd and the 7th, that'll be from 10 to 4. Concerts in Courier Park, one more month to go. Concerts right through the end of the month. And the concert's going to be 5:30 to 7 at Courier Park in Barrie. And you can catch the music of Double Shot this week. Friday morning, they have a fall birding expedition that comes our way this Friday from 7:30 in the morning till 9. It's free. No registration is required. And coming up this Friday, September 4th, you'll meet at the Berlin Pond. In the South End location, you park along the Mirror Lake Road. There's an all-you-can-eat pancake breakfast and bake sale. This comes our way Saturday morning at 7 at the First Congregational Church in Brookfield. The breakfast includes plain chocolate chip or blueberry pancakes, bacon, home fries, orange juice, coffee, and tea. It's $10 for adults, children $7, and a bake sale will be available as well. When we get to Saturday afternoon, the Meeting House on the Green in East Fairfield has a few more concerts left. And coming up this Saturday, catch the music of Jim Branca's Quartet.
8: Things get underway on the green, weather permitting. They go inside the meeting house if it doesn't look great this weekend. But it gets underway at 4:30. There's light dinner fare and a lot of great desserts. And then the music starts at 5. For more details about that, call 802-827-6626. With the WDEV Community Calendar, I'm Tom McLeod.
1: Thank you much. And at 8:55, oil prices slipped after recent gains, with Brent crude trading near $95 a barrel, and it still holds on $96.65 a barrel at the moment, up 1%. Asian shares mostly advanced, U.S. futures edging higher. Broadcom gave a disappointing revenue forecast for the current quarter, but long-range earnings guidance beat consensus. Results for fiscal third quarter topped analyst estimates, with the chipmaker pointing to expanding business with Anthropic and OpenAI, and maybe we can figure out what those jobless numbers are for the week. They were supposed to be posted at around 8:30. We're still waiting on them, apparently. Governments are facing mounting interest bills as maturing debt is refinanced at higher rates. Leveraged companies and lower income consumers are most vulnerable to rising borrowing costs. Stocks face growing pressure. Higher coupons offer bond investors greater protection. As we watch how this plays out, the Dutch Central Bank

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3: We get 62 degrees, going up to a high in the mid to upper 70s under partly cloudy skies. Partly cloudy tonight, going down to 60. Good morning, I'm Bob Welch.
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5: Breaking news this hour from Town Hall. I'm Rich Thomason. Nothing on a motive for a mass shooting in Minnesota's largest city.
6: Three people are dead, five wounded, after a resident of a Minneapolis apartment building says a fellow resident opened fire Wednesday afternoon. The man says he saw one of his neighbors holding a pistol, heard a woman scream, and he ran to safety as he heard 8 gunshots. When officers arrived and went inside, one was shot in the leg, another twice in the abdomen. They're expected to make a full recovery. Dead are three people, including the shooter. Minneapolis Police Chief Bill Peterson.
7: I'm truly sickened by this level of violence.
6: The apartment resident who saw the shooter says the man was known for showing off his weapon and that he's been trying to avoid him. I'm Donna Water.
5: A lot of Americans are preparing to hit the road for the holiday weekend, and while gas prices are not touching their all-time highs, they're still up there. $4.14 a gallon for regular, AAA's national average. That same gallon averaged $5.02 back in June of 2022. The USS Lincoln crew finally back on dry land after a 260-day Mideast deployment stopover in Thailand on the way back home. Some tense moments in the air for a Trump cabinet member.
8: A Coast Guard plane with Homeland Security Secretary Mark Wayne Mullen on board makes an emergency landing because of reported engine failure. The pilots landing safely at Ronald Reagan International Airport, no one hurt. Mullen reacting on his X page saying the United States Coast Guard pilots made the single engine landing feel routine. No panic, just straight professionalism. After we landed, the pilots told me that was a first for them. We could not have been in better hands. Laura Winters reports.
5: Feminist Gloria Steinem has died. She was 92. On Wall Street, the Dow futures up 93 points. Nasdaq futures down 76. The S&P futures off 3 points. More on these stories, townhall.com.
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2: Norway has seized a Russian ship in response to a massive Ukrainian arbitration claim.
3: Norwegian authorities impounded the Russian vessel in the Arctic archipelago on Wednesday at the request of Ukraine's Naftogaz, aiming to enforce a $4.22 billion arbitration award. The case stems from Russia's 2014 illegal annexation of Crimea and its seizure of Iranian energy assets, including gas fields and pipelines. In 2023, The Hague ordered Russia to pay the vast sum to the Ukrainian state-owned energy company for the seizures. After Russia's refusal to pay the award, Naftogaz petitioned national courts seeking court orders to seize Russian commercial assets as compensation. I'm Charles Tillotesma.
2: The death toll in the Nepal-Tibet flooding has risen to at least 1,204, more than 4,200 people still missing. Townhall.com. Coin collectors, take notes.
4: The U.S. Mint started selling a special gold finish $1 coin. Struck, it says, to honor 250 years of great American heritage. The tail side features the Great Seal of the United States, while heads is President Trump's face, staring straight at the holder. Liberty written across the top and 1776, 2026 below. The coin's drawn criticism for something Treasury Secretary Scott Bessent acknowledged in May.
5: At present, no living person can be on U.S. currency.
4: However, the Treasury Secretary does have authority to authorize special coins, and the Trump dollar can be used as legal tender. I'm Ben Thomas.
2: The Dutch central bank moving billions of dollars worth of its gold reserves from North America to London, described as crisis preparedness. 86 metric tons going to London from New York and Ottawa. More on these stories, townhall.com.
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7: Good morning, everybody. David Zuckerman, I'm back. Thank you for giving me a break. I hope you liked the shows last week. They were replays of some previous shows that I hope you found interesting. I'm here on Vermont Viewpoint on Thursday, the 3rd of September. I can't believe we're already in September, but some of the coolness in the air is telling us that, of course. Hopefully your harvest's all summer and will continue into the fall for a little while here. Great lineup today. I've got a couple different sets of guests. As usual, I'll tell you my second guests first because I'll have my first guests on shortly. In my second hour, I've got David Roth. He's running for the Caledonia Senate District. He's a sugar maker and a business entrepreneur up in St. Johnsbury, and he is running for the state Senate up in Caledonia County. We'll talk about who he is, what he's about, and you'll be able to call in and ask your questions for him. And before I get to my first hour guests, I am just going to mention that, as you probably heard on the news earlier, Gloria Steinem has passed away at 92 at her place in New York City. And I think that is a major, boy, we've had a lot of major losses lately. Major loss in our society. She, for those that don't know, and if you don't know, you ought to look her up, was a groundbreaker, glass ceiling breaker, door opener on conversations around equality for women in society. She founded Ms. Magazine, which was a magazine that became almost a religious textbook for many and a real life opener for so many in the 70s and 80s. And I think it's, of course, still around, but it was first of its kind of anything like it back in the day. and so much of the progress we've made, of course, there's more to be made. She was one of the real folks whose shoulders are really many, many stand on in changing the discussion around equality in our society. And I just want to say, I think, obviously, the topic was about equality for women and women being able to be anything and anybody they want to be. But I think it also benefits men as well, as we think about what are all of our roles in society and that any one of us can be anything and nobody should be held down from being the best they can be and who they want to be. So just my sentiments and thoughts to her family and friends and to probably raise a glass of wine to her tonight at dinner with my wife for the amazing work she did. Now I'm going to turn to this hour. I've got a couple of fantastic guests who were willing and able to come on at short notice. My previous plans for this hour changed on Tuesday and scrambled a little bit, but I've got two amazing folks from the Vermont Network Against Domestic and Sexual Violence in to talk about the organization's work and their upcoming event, their annual big fundraiser, but really what they do day to day. And they are Katerina Lasias, she's the advocacy and organizing manager, and Charlie Glisserman, she's the director of policy. So I say welcome to you both to the studio at WDEV.
8: Awesome. Thank you so much.
7: Yeah, really glad to have you. Often before I get deep into everything, I ask folks just sort of who you are and what do you like to do before we get into the work you actually do. I feel like in the world in general in our country right now, it's people are quickly put into a box by the job they have or the, you know, position they've taken on something, when in reality we're all community members and neighbors. So Katerina, sort of which one first? All right, Charlie, who are you and what do you like to do? And, how do you spend your time outside of work and advocacy?
8: Ah, such a fantastic question. So Charlie Glisserman, I'm a resident of West Bolton, Vermont, and I truly love my job, love what I do serving survivors. And yes, I'm a person outside of my role, even. I love to garden and hike with my partner. I have a cat who I dote on every day, and love to cook and spend time with friends.
7: Yeah, we have a cat who at 4 a.m. I don't love as much because they're always like, food and out. I'm like, can't you just wait a little longer?
8: Aren't you a farmer? You're not up at 4 a.m?
7: Well, in June when the light's up, I'm up. But, I don't mind sleeping until 5 or 5:30. You know, that's not
8: fair
7: the worst.
8: Enough.
7: Okay. Katerina.
9: Yeah. I also love my job, but am a person outside of work. And I, too, am gardening. The tomato harvest is plentiful at this time.
7: Yep.
9: And I love sewing. I make a lot of outerwear. So the cooler seasons are good for me. And, I cannot not mention this. I help coach the Harwood field hockey team.
7: Nice.
9: And it is field hockey season.
7: There you go.
9: And our next game is on Friday. So I'm excited about that.
7: That's tomorrow.
9: Yeah.
7: I'm assuming you played or play?
9: Yes, I do. I did play at Harwood. Now I coach there. But I also play in a women's league for the last 14 years.
7: Oh, nice.
9: So, up at UVM and Shelburne.
7: Excellent.
9: Yep.
7: Fantastic. Well, thank you for that. You know, just the human side. And we've got a lot of humans out there listening who all do all kinds of interesting things, both in work and in their personal lives. So let's dig into the network, which often is the short phrase for who you are. But it's the Vermont Network Against Domestic and Sexual Violence. Is that the full title?
9: Yes.
7: Okay. So one of you want to talk about, like, what is the network and what have you been doing? I think this is your 40th anniversary. Is that right?
9: Sure is.
7: So we'll get into that a little bit with the event later. But, you know, you've been active for 40 years, which actually, you know, kind of overlaps with the Gloria Steinem world, although still post-Gloria Steinem. But what tell us about the network.
8: Yeah. So the Vermont Network is our state's leading voice on domestic and sexual violence issues. We work alongside 14 incredible member organizations, independent nonprofits that are supporting survivors 24/7 in communities across the state. We work very closely with survivors, policymakers, community partners to make Vermont safer, to uproot the causes of violence and support survivors. That looks like everything from running a pro bono legal clinic at the Vermont Network to advocacy in the State House.
7: So you're an umbrella, sort of an umbrella organization for these others, but also sort of on par with them at the same time? Is that kind of, how's that work?
8: We have a very close partnership with our member programs. They are independent nonprofits that each have their own flavor and support survivors in their communities in a way that's very unique. I don't know if I'd call us an umbrella organization, we certainly have a symbiotic relationship. You know, we really benefit from the perspectives of our member programs in the stories that they share with us, the information that guides our systems change work really comes from the field. And so we are eager to support them with technical assistance and training and deeply benefit from the expertise they share with us.
7: Excellent. Do you have thoughts you want to add on that, Katarina? About?
9: Just for clarity, the federal government requires every state to have a coalition that's either a domestic violence or sexual violence coalition or a dual. We are a dual coalition here in the state, so we shy away from that umbrella word because partnership. No, we're just, just educating.
7: Right, exactly. Yeah. And is that partly from, was it Senator Leahy back in the 90s? When did that law, was that like 93 or something? That, or somewhere back then?
9: Passed in the 80s.
7: In the 80s?
9: But yes, okay. But with Senator Leahy's help.
7: Yeah, he did a lot of work in this arena. So thank you, shout out to Senator Leahy, whether you're here or down in D.C. You look back at the work of some of these folks and the finger touches on so many pieces of where we've come today. And that's not just Leahy. That's anybody who has served at those levels. It's just remarkable. Mm-hmm. With respect to those organizations, do those 14 organizations cover the whole state? Are there gaps? Are there places where there's not an organization that still needs one or anything like that? Or do we cover corner to corner?
8: Yeah, we our member program serves survivors in every square inch of the state. Each one of our member programs has a 24/7 hotline, so they can be reached for all different kinds of support anytime, no matter where you are in the state. You know, the need continues to increase, happy to talk about that. And, our member programs are really rising to the challenge with the limited resources they have to serve survivors every hour of the day.
7: And we're going to go to a break in a moment, but I'm assuming then sometimes it's hard to find those organizations. Do you have them all listed on your website? And what is your website?
8: We do. So our website is vtnetwork.org, and there's a button there, Get Help, that has a map of all of our member programs and their numbers. You can reach them.
7: Yeah, I think it's one of the reasons I wanted you in to talk is that sometimes people don't know where to go, don't even know that there is a place to go, from a phone call to a physical location to whatnot. So we'll be repeating that numerous times in case there's anybody out there who is in a situation that they feel unsafe or have experienced violence. And maybe you can help me when we get back from the break define who are the people that should be reaching out to your organizations. So we're going to take a brief break here. I'm David Zuckerman, host of Vermont Viewpoint here on Thursday the 3rd. I'm joined with Katarina and Charlie from the Vermont Network Against Domestic and Sexual Violence. I want to remind our callers, you can call in at 244-1777. We do ask for your first name, but if you also feel like you don't want to give that, we'll let you call in without giving your name, or if you don't want to give your town, I understand. So please feel free to call in 244-1777 if you've got a question for my guests or anything else for that matter. We'll be right back.
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7: 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I'm David Zuckerman, your host here on Thursdays. I really thank you for joining me and listening throughout the week to the various hosts of Vermont Viewpoint for different perspectives, different guests, and community dialogue. And again, I'm going to remind you, this phone number is 244-1777 if you'd like to call in and ask Katerina or Charlie questions about the Vermont network, as well as what the different organizations that they collaborate with, the 14 organizations around the state, do. We're going to get into a little bit of that right now, but do please feel free to call in. So it should be obvious by the name of the organization, but not everybody has heard about the organization, heard about the 14 organizations that you work with. They're all nonprofits. I actually saw someone the other day on a Reddit post pointing out how awful it is that Vermont has so many nonprofits, and these things aren't real, and they're not real jobs, and they're not real businesses, and they're not real this or real that. I thought, nonprofits mean they have a goal that isn't about making a profit. It doesn't make them not workplaces. It doesn't make them invalid. But so this is a group of different nonprofits who are working around community safety and individual safety. But what can you describe some of the work, and even obviously without names, stories of the ways that your organizations, that you network, help people on a day-to-day basis?
8: Mm-hmm. Absolutely. I can get us started, and then Katerina, I'd love to hear from you too. So our member programs, I talked about their 24/7 hotline, but they also provide advocacy, whether that is navigating benefits through the state or navigating a civil court process. They are there to advocate for their clients, support them with their basic needs. Anything from that to help at the hospital and support through a forensic nursing exam after a sexual assault, to shelter, which is a really big one these days as our state continues to muddle through a severe housing crisis. I was just at one of our member programs last week, and their shelter was full, and they were serving dozens of children and housing them and supporting their safety. And that is critical work. You know, housing is really a lifeline for so many people, including survivors. I'm deeply, deeply grateful for the work of our member organizations.
7: Katerina, do you want to offer any additional stuff to that?
9: She covered a lot. That is a great summary of the work.
7: Yeah, absolutely. And, can you talk about some of the impacts that the economic differences of income for women with respect to men? Because it does seem to me, for those that don't know out there, that there's some real issues where sometimes folks stay in dangerous situations because they can't afford not to. Can you talk to that issue?
9: Absolutely. I mean, to make sure we're all talking about the same thing. In Vermont, women earn about 83 cents to a man's dollar. That, of course, is a bigger gap for women of color. sorry, let me, so when you take into account meeting basic needs with that amount of money and taking the, making the choice to flee a dangerous situation, it, it of course impacts whether you make that decision or not. And if those basic needs can be met wherever you go to next. And that's something that we do, that our member organizations work on, and from a policy perspective, we're working on at the network.
14: Yeah, I mean, it's something that I think sometimes I try. Of course, it's impossible for any of us to put ourselves in someone else's shoes, right? Yeah. But if we can think about being in a situation where your housing and your shelter from the outdoors is the choice versus being either physically or verbally or mentally abused, it's a Sophie's choice kind of situation. And to really try to recognize that challenge when we then talk about other issues that that could make that easier for you, whether it's income, whether it's affordable housing, and so forth. What sorts of, I know you're policy director, and I'm looking at Charlie. So what are some of the policy topics that you've both worked on in the past that are newer passage and implemented that have been helping people? And then we'll get into some of the ideas of things that still maybe are on the agenda for the organization.
8: Yeah, absolutely. Well, you know, we really have a vision at the Vermont Network of a violence-free Vermont where all people can thrive. And so, you know, we are responding to the immediate needs of survivors and reflecting those perspectives in the State House. And we're also thinking about that long arc and how to prevent violence and uproot the causes that allow violence to occur. You know,
14: I suppose ideally you'd all be out of a job someday.
8: That's the hope.
14: Right?
8: It is the hope. And, you know, we're coming up on our 40th anniversary here at the Vermont Network. And, you know, especially with the passing of Gloria Steinem, there's so much to reflect on policy-wise, on a societal level, how our world and this field and the lives of survivors have changed over the last 40 years. And there is so much work to do. As far as policy changes, you know, we just wrapped up a couple months ago the 2026 legislative session, and it was a really incredible year in the State House for survivors. You know, we were just talking about kind of basic needs and economic supports. One bill that we were really excited about was a bill to relieve survivors of coerced debt. This is debt that they are coerced into taking out against their will by an abusive partner, by a trafficker, or another person who has an inappropriate level of control over their finances. We spoke with so many survivors in the process of crafting this bill who left an abusive partner 10 years earlier and still are impacted every day by the level of debt that they have as a result of that harm.
14: Sorry to ask for some details, but is it debt to the person who caused them harm? Is it other debt they've taken out? I'm just asking if you maybe give examples, because I think there's people out there that don't realize they're maybe in that situation, and if we can describe it in a little more detail, that might help.
8: Absolutely right. So this is debt that is in a survivor's name, but they are not responsible for. So an example of that could be a survivor we worked with who was coerced into taking out a loan to purchase an ATV. And many years later,
14: Maybe the partner didn't have the capacity to get that loan.
8: Exactly. Didn't have the credit, or it was a means of continuing to control that person by restricting their financial possibilities.
14: Right.
8: And so for someone who doesn't have access to that ATV, you know, doesn't have the keys, has no interest in using it, and yet is paying for this years after they left their abusive partner. And it impacts whether their kids can go to summer camp and what kind of rental apartment they might be able to afford, whether they're able to continue their education. Our coerced debt bill that was passed this year would create a process for survivors to be relieved of that debt. This is a really incredible form of relief, and it requires a really thoughtful implementation to make sure that it really works for survivors. And so we are really excited for this relief to come online in July of 2028. And we want to make sure that folks are hearing about this bill, because it does apply to debts that have already been incurred, not just in the future.
14: I mean, that seems so important, because when people talk about breaking the cycles of whether it's violence or poverty or other, if that those children don't get opportunities that they otherwise could get to expand their social capacities or their financial capacities, that perpetuates those cycles. I'm imagining some of those kinds of arguments, having been in the State House, probably made this a pretty nonpartisan bill, I'm hoping. Mm-hmm. Was it broadly supported?
8: It was broadly supported, near unanimous the entire way.
14: Excellent. And you mentioned it doesn't go into practice for 2 years.
8: Mm-hmm.
14: Are you willing and able to talk a little bit about the backstory there? Because it seems to me, yes, you need someone in state government to do some work to set this up, but 2 years seems like a really long time, and that a lot of pain can still occur between now and then.
8: That's absolutely right. And, you know, I think in policy, there is always the balance of taking urgent action to meet the needs of people who need support from the state, and ensuring that policy has the intended impacts, and that it is well thought through, and that survivors don't just have access to that relief in name only, but do meaningfully have a procedure that will work for them, be accessible. And so that will take a timeline here, working with financial institutions to set up systems to accept survivors' claims, to education and outreach to survivor-serving organizations to ensure they're ready to help survivors access this relief.
14: And is that relief, who pays for that? Is it the abuser? Is it the bank foregoes the debt, which seems like the banks would probably be against that, and the lenders would be against that? Is it the state? Is there state funding involved? What's that process?
8: Well, now we're getting into civil court process, which happy to discuss. But
14: at least so the listeners understand, because I think it's curious, like how is that paid? Is it on the backs of the person who was the abuser, or somebody else?
8: The financial institution that holds that debt then has a private right of action to sue the perpetrator of harm to recover the cost of that debt.
14: Yeah. Okay. One last bit on the 2 years. I can be a bit of a policy wonk, but I'm curious if that was in order. You mentioned that there's processes that need to be put in place and you want it done well. Was that what you were advocating for, or was that one of the sort of compromises that are made over time in the sausage making process?
8: Exactly. I would say it was part of the sausage making process, and that everything in policy work is a compromise. And we are thrilled that this relief will be accessed for survivors soon.
14: Absolutely. Thank you so much. We're going to get to a news break here. You're listening to Vermont Viewpoint here on WDEV in Waterbury. I'm joined by Katarina and Charlie from the Vermont Network on Domestic and Sexual Violence. They are part of a 14 organization nonprofit effort to help reduce violence in all its forms with respect to domestic and sexual violence. And we'll be right back after this news.
15: News, I'm Rich Thomason in Washington. It's nothing automotive for a mass shooting in Minnesota's largest city. The shooting in a Minneapolis high-rise downtown left 3 people, including the gunman, dead, 5 others wounded, including a couple of police officers who are expected to recover. A lot of Americans are getting ready to hit the road for the long weekend. And while gas prices are not touching their all-time highs, they are still elevated, $4.14 a gallon for regular AAA's national average. The USS Lincoln crew is finally back on dry land after a 260-day Mideast deployment. It's a stopover in Thailand on their way back home. Feminist Gloria Steinem has died. She was 92 years old. On Wall Street, stock futures mixed ahead of this morning's opening bell. The Dow futures up 119 points, while the Nasdaq futures are down 74 points. More details, srnnews.com.
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18: University of Vermont Medical Center has been recognized as just one of 10 hospitals worldwide for its commitment to healthcare worker well-being. 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
20: Welcome back to Vermont Viewpoint here on WDEV in Waterbury. Thank you so much for listening out there, folks. I'm David Zuckerman, your host, and I'm joined by Katerina and Charlie, who are different managers and policymakers at the Vermont Network on domestic and sexual violence. And I've got a caller in. It sounds like Sean is on the line. Sean from Brookfield, how are you?
21: Oh, doing fine. If you go into Google and you put in domestic violence, Vermont, released on conditions, there's just like dozens and dozens of stories of, you know, mostly men getting arrested for domestic abuse charges, but then they're released on conditions. Or maybe they have $100 bail and they only need $10 to get out of jail. Is this? Seems like this is a big problem. I've never been a part of any domestic issues, so I don't know if it really is. Is this something you deal with? People getting released on conditions after they, you know, commit all these crimes?
20: Great question. Would either of you like to take that on?
8: Yeah, I'm happy to. So, you know, each of these cases is so individual. It's hard to kind of make a broad statement about the experiences of survivors. But what we do know is that survivors are looking for a lot of different things to heal from their experience. And healing and justice and accountability looks really different to different survivors. You know, one thing that I think is always important to note that a lot of people don't know is that the vast majority of survivors in Vermont do not engage with the criminal legal system in any way. And, you know, that is for a variety of reasons, but from their understanding of how they can seek safety to their preferences about the accountability that they want for their abusive partner, whether that's a restorative justice process, whether that is incarceration, whether that is their ability to seek safety and move on with their lives. And so you know, we are so grateful for the direct service workers at the Vermont Network and across the field that are supporting survivors in all of their diverse needs.
14: So that, I guess, in turn begs the question, when an individual has a circumstance, there are people at these 14 organizations that help them understand their range of options. And then I'm assuming it's individual directed. They get to choose, not the organizations, how that person wants to proceed legally or in other manners. Is that accurate?
8: Yeah, absolutely. And, you know, in particularly after a survivor has experienced harm like this, where so often your autonomy, your choice is taken away from you, like a really key principle of survivor serving organizations is giving as much choice to survivors as they can.
14: What if, I don't think Sean's on the air anymore, but to follow up with something I could imagine him asking, and Sean, I'm not trying to put words in your mouth, but you brought up a question in my mind. One of the questions in general in our criminal justice or injustice system, however you want to call it, is that if something happens to one person and the perpetrator is not, some people might think if they're not in jail, then they're out there and they're going to then do it to another. Can you, so while we're following the individual who was impacted's guidance, there are those that would say, yeah, but that person is a bad person and they should be locked up forever so they don't harm anybody else. Can you talk to that a little bit, and maybe also the percentage of folks for whom these challenges and problems they face are people they know versus strangers? Because I think that might answer some of that fear that people have.
8: Mm-hmm. Yeah, I mean, God, it's such a big question.
14: Complex, and there's, right? These things are very complex.
8: So many different thoughts that are flowing through my mind.
14: Share them.
8: One thing I'm thinking about is domestic violence accountability programs. Mm-hmm.
14: What are those?
8: Domestic violence accountability programs are a kind of nonprofit services that support people who have perpetrated violence in intimate partner relationships to change their behavior.
14: So it might be counseling,
8: counseling, group conversations, education about power dynamics. And, you know, sometimes this is part of a condition of release after after an arrest. Sometimes people voluntarily seek out these programs because they want to change their behavior. And sometimes it is a condition of a civil protection order. Mm-hmm. So these are the kinds of programs that I think about when people talk about folks who have caused harm in the past and how we move forward, is that there are so many different options for accountability and support for people to change their behavior and re-enter society. And that's just one of many approaches.
14: Right, right. Katerina, did you have something you wanted to offer? I saw you write a note. I don't know if that's relevant or not.
0: Nope, that was great. Yep.
14: Okay. And I think that is part of a larger conversation about what is the purpose of incarceration, and is it one form of accountability versus the form of accountability?
8: Mm-hmm, exactly.
14: And I guess also I'm curious about the topic of, and this is of course very delicate, is if someone does a bad thing, are they a bad person? I mean, do you want to think about that and offer any thoughts you have about that?
8: One thought that I have about this is another program at the Vermont Network that is called DIVAS. It is a...
14: Is that an acronym?
8: It is an acronym.
14: Let's say what it is. I don't know, and I don't know how many listeners know what it is.
8: What's important about DIVAS is really what they do.
14: Fair.
8: Which is provide confidential services and support to survivors who are incarcerated at the Chittenden Regional Correctional Facility. Mm-hmm. And this program is a window into all the complexities of survivorship and of incarceration that the vast majority of women and gender minorities who are incarcerated in Vermont are survivors themselves.
14: Yeah.
8: And, you know, I think we have to lean into that complexity and realize that healing needs to happen in many venues, and that includes in correctional facilities, mm-hmm. after sometimes really severe harm is caused.
14: Is some of your work oriented towards making sure there are resources in our correctional facilities? Because I do, you know, a lot of statistics show that when people are incarcerated, they almost become more hardened and come out at some point, because 95% of people are eventually released. They're not all in there for life. They come out sort of almost worse off than they went in. What's some of the work you are advocating or pushing for that helps with that circumstance?
8: The Divas program runs a lot of healing-focused programming. And in a survey conducted last year, the vast majority of folks at CRCF said that they would greatly benefit. Yes,
14: yep.
8: Would greatly benefit from healing program offered to them while incarcerated. That could be anything from art to reflect on trauma and a path forward, to journaling, to reentry services. Those are the kinds of things that are offered through our community-based providers there.
14: But I guess also, yeah, go ahead, Katarina.
9: I would say as part of our policy agenda this past year, we are also advocating for funding for CRCF in general for its facility. It's in disrepair, and we're looking to make sure that the people who experience being incarcerated have a safe place to be.
14: Mm-hmm. And do you think there should be resources put into the other facilities, not necessarily the facilities, but programs and other facilities for those who are incarcerated for perpetrating these crimes, so that they too can hopefully improve whatever's going on in their cells? Or is it really focused on the folks who are more the women who have been violated in one way or another?
8: I think everyone who has experienced trauma and harm, which is the vast majority of people who are incarcerated of all genders, should have access to this kind of programming.
14: Yeah. It's this gets into so many paths we can go into, including there's a very contentious conversation about should there be a women's prison and a new one built, as opposed to continuing to try to repair what is truly an ancient building when it comes to modern understanding of incarceration. Have you been involved in that conversation, or are you sort of staying arm's length from that and working more on the programming that's in the system?
8: We have absolutely been involved in that conversation. And, you know, the perspectives that we're bringing are the perspectives that I shared. How can we ensure that in a new women's facility that incarcerated folks, survivors, have access to the programming that they need, the reentry services and supports to support their reentry into the community?
14: Does that mean you support a new facility?
8: The conditions at Chittenden Regional Correctional Facility are really unsafe and unhealthy for the people who are incarcerated there. And we do need another facility to ensure that the people who are incarcerated are able to access the programming that they need in a venue that is appropriate.
14: Yeah, I mean, people even talk about lighting and sort of the atmosphere. And there are those out there who would argue, no, you know, if you're in there, it's because you did something wrong and it should be stark and difficult. But there's a lot that point out, if you want folks to come out healthier as well, that's a way to go. I do need to take another break. We're at the last break here, and I also hear the phone ringing, so going to keep Bob busy on both sides of his both hands working. Folks, we are listening. 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We'll come back in our last segment and talk about the Big Shine event, the big fundraiser for the Vermont Network, coming up a week from today, tonight. 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
20: Welcome back to Vermont Viewpoint here on WDEV in Waterbury. David Zuckerman, your host here on Thursday the 3rd. Thank you so much for joining me. It's a little after 9:45. In case you're scrambling to get to work on time at 9 o'clock, you are late. I hate to tell you. But go in and be ready to get it done and apologize to your employer and all will be well. Anyway, I am joined in the studio by Charlie and Katerina with the Vermont Network on domestic and sexual violence, and I believe there's a caller on the line, Ted from Shelburne. Are you there?
5: I'm here, yes. And
20: hello again.
5: Hello again. And it's a similar thing to what I've said before, but it's, and I thank you all, for the three of you, for doing what you're doing and being out there. Well, I haven't mentioned this before, but my mother was, I guess you would say, assaulted as an adolescent. Mm. And I don't know anything much about it, and there's no one to ask. This happened around probably 1935, 1930.
20: Just yesterday.
5: And it involved family. So, as I say, it was so long ago, and I didn't hear about it till I was about 60 years old. My dad, I was his right hand, kind of, and mentioned it to me. But, the punchline here of what I'm saying is rootsofempathy.org. One word, of course. It's based in Toronto now. I wish you could talk to Mary Gordon these Thursdays on the radio. she's the initiator of it. It's been in schools. It's for preschool. It's for young children. And it builds better boys, essentially. Builds a cooperative society as opposed to the way we are growing up. And everything is education now. It's the ads for this and that. I won't even get specific, but rage and emotionalism is the thing. So anyhow, just check it out, rootsofempathy.org.
20: Thank you.
5: It's a matter of not starting the problem. Thank you.
20: I really appreciate that, Ted. And I do want to point out, since you mentioned I should be in touch with Mary Gordon, maybe from that group, I'll try to track her down. But folks, if you have an idea of someone you think I should have on the show, feel free to email me at dzuckerman@radiovermont.com. That's dzuckerman at radiovermont.com, and I will consider those suggestions and try to get some of those folks on the air. So thank you, Ted. I appreciate that, and thank you for that website. Do either of you know about that organization, that website, or thoughts? Are you going to check it out?
22: I look forward to checking it out, Ted. And you know, I would just say, our vision is for a violence-free Vermont, and a significant part of that is uprooting the causes of violence with things like prevention programming. So when we're thinking about the long arc, our 40th anniversary, prevention programming and investing it is one of the things that we have to build on for the future.
20: Well, we're going to turn to this last that long arc of 40 years and a celebration about that 40 years in half a second, because I just saw you pulled up some statistics, and I'd love you to present some of those of sort of who are we speaking to. And in some respects, we're speaking to everybody, of course, because any person could suffer from some of these circumstances. But what are those demographics, and what are some of the statistics in Vermont right now?
22: Mm-hmm. Absolutely. So the number that strikes me most when I think about the services of our community-based member programs is that in 2025, they answered over 23,000 hotline calls from Vermonters. These are folks who are seeking support for themselves, for their family members and friends. And I think it shows the extent of the work we need to do in Vermont. And, you know, the need to invest in the services that sustain those community-based member programs at all levels.
20: I just did the math real quick. That's like 65 calls a day. Yeah. Just for people out there to sort of grasp the scale of this challenge and the number of people who are impacted. Mm-hmm. And they've probably been impacted many times before they pick up that phone, I imagine.
22: Yeah.
20: So tell me a little bit about those demographics on that other side there. Katarina, maybe.
22: Well,
20: or either one of you.
22: We serve all folks. We serve folks of all genders. We serve folks of all ages, and people who experience domestic violence, sexual violence, stalking, trafficking, really trying to meet survivors where they are at and what their individual needs are.
20: And I guess how about the category of things that people are reaching out to for help?
22: Mm-hmm. It could be anything from coercive controlling behavior in a relationship to sexual assault to questions about whether something is a healthy behavior in a relationship or not.
20: Mm-hmm.
22: Sexual harassment at work. You know, we really try to address the full spectrum of violence.
20: Yeah. So all this work takes time, effort, people. You're a network of 14 plus yourself, 15 nonprofits. You have this big event coming up. Tell us about Shine, which is a week from tonight, 6 to 9 p.m. What's going on?
9: Yeah, it's our annual celebration and fundraiser, Shine. We call it Shine Party, Party with a Purpose. And it is next Thursday. It's an opportunity for all of us to come together.
20: Yep,
9: Thursday the 10th. It's at the Burlington Beer Company. We're all going to come together to celebrate the 40th year, to look back at our past, but also recognize what we get to do in the future and what we get to celebrate. We said earlier, ideally, we don't exist in the future, and that would be a great way to chart that pathway. I mean, that's not part of the network's plan
20: right now. You need to exist. And we
9: right.
20: need, you know, you need folks to participate, come
9: yeah,
20: out,
9: exactly.
20: or donate if they can, if they yeah. can't make it because it's too far away or whatever.
9: Exactly. And we'd love you to come out. We have, you know, a DJ. Disco Phantom is DJing for the night. We have a silent auction, a live auction, and we are honoring Representative Becca Ballant as our speaker for the evening. And we just love to have people in the room with us to celebrate the Vermont Network.
20: And if people want information about it, how do they find out more about it?
9: Oh, please visit our website, vtnetwork.org/shine.
20: Okay. And there's some other factors. I mean, it says sparkly and festive attire, right?
9: So asking
20: folks.
9: Yes.
20: I mean, I've gone to a couple of these, and I don't have a lot of sequined clothing, although I wish I bought some to wear. It would be fun to do. We were talking offline about someone we all know who has really fun dress jackets that are just full of color and sparkle. What do you know what instigated that being the theme? Like, what's the metaphorical aspect of all that? Or is there one?
9: Yeah. I think that often our work is not thought of in a positive light, but really there is so much tireless work and decades that have gone into the movement to end violence that it's an opportunity for all of us to shine bright. And why not physically have that on us so that we can exude it that night too?
20: Yeah, and I mean, I think about folks who have struggled through some of these challenges, who have been either psychologically or physically really beaten down.
9: Yeah.
20: And in some ways, if
14: you'd say, you know, you deserve to shine. You are a good human being. You didn't deserve what happened to you. You know, there are so many long-term psychological traumas from these scenarios.
9: Yeah.
14: And to say, you matter, right? And let's shine a light on this great person who had something bad happen to them. Just as earlier we were talking about how someone who does bad things doesn't inherently mean they are fundamentally a bad person.
9: Mm-hmm.
14: They may have done something really horribly bad, and they need to be held accountable, as was talked about. But there's always space in everyone to be better, right?
9: Absolutely. And the power is that we're all in that room together,
14: mm-hmm.
9: shining a light on ourselves, but also each other.
14: So one of the programs you talked about earlier, maybe it was offline, I don't remember, but the Survivor Uplift Group, what is that?
9: Yes.
14: It's just one of the many programs that are out there, but what is that?
9: Yes, that's our Survivor Change Making Group that we host at the Vermont Network, which is an opportunity for survivors to come together to think about what policy changes or community changes they want.

0: a lot of your work is generated by the information you learn, and you really seek input from the folks who are most impacted.
1: Absolutely.
0: And then you elevate that to either programs or policies that others can then learn from your expertise. I mean, I've been in the political process before. A lot of us think we know all the answers and we know all the solutions and so forth. And the reality is the solutions come from people who speak up, whether you are someone directly affected or someone who is right next to you. You're a friend, you're a brother, you're a sister, you're a work associate, whatever the situation is, to really take the experiences on the ground. Because we hear so much about everyone knowing, whether you're an elected officer or a influencer or a pontificator. But really, you do that work from the bottom up. I really appreciate you coming in to share that with people who are listening. And again, if folks who are listening, they either want to learn more, or they might need one of your organization's services, or they might want to contribute. What are those best ways? You've obviously got a website. Give it again. And any other thoughts you think people can do to help you? You got 30 seconds, 40
1: yep,
0: seconds.
1: It's vtnetwork.org. Of course, you can come visit us at Shine next week. And if you want to just learn more, again, this is Katarina and Charlie is with me. You can find our contact information on our website and we'd be happy to talk with you.
0: And folks can also find the 14 local organizations and can volunteer there or
1: Absolutely.
0: Donate there or participate in one way or another. Charlie, Katarina, thank you so much for joining me on Vermont Viewpoint.
1: Thank you.
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0: All right, folks, next up we've got David Roth running for the State Senate in Caledonia County, and that'll be after the news coming up on the hour. I'm David Zuckerman, your host of Vermont Viewpoint here on WDEV in Waterbury. 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
4: Breaking news this hour from Town Hall. I'm Rich Thomason. Today, day six of deliberations for the Massachusetts jury in the Lindsey Clancy trial. Jurors considering whether she should be held criminally responsible for killing her three young children. Jurors have told the judge they're deadlocked. The judge has ordered them to keep deliberating. Two Minneapolis police officers are expected to recover from their wounds suffered during yesterday afternoon shooting at a downtown Minneapolis high-rise apartment building.
5: Two officers were hit by gunfire, one in the leg, the other with two bullets to the abdomen. But for their heroic work, the death toll would have been far higher.
4: Minneapolis Mayor Jacob Frey says two people were killed. The gunman died apparently of a self-inflicted wound. Iran targets Kuwait, continuing to attack its Gulf neighbors.
6: Sirens sounded in Kuwait early Thursday, where air defenses intercepted missile and drone attacks during a blatant Iranian aggression. The country's Ministry of Defense says on X. It comes after U.S. allies Bahrain and Jordan said their air defense systems intercepted several Iranian air attacks on Wednesday. Fighting between the U.S. and Iran has increased this week after the U.S. hit Iranian rocket launchers on an island in the Strait of Hormuz on Sunday, saying Iran was planning to use them to shoot mines into the waterway. I'm Charles de Ledesma.
4: The death toll from the flooding catastrophe in Nepal has risen to just over 1,200. More than 4,200 people are still missing. Nepal's foreign ministry says 324 foreign nationals have been rescued. About 590 from 39 countries remain unaccounted for. Watching Wall Street ahead of this morning's opening bell, and the Dow futures are up 271 points. The Nasdaq futures ahead 25, S&P futures up 18. More on these stories, townhall.com.
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2: There is a space mission underway. It's aimed at learning more about a planet that hasn't gotten much attention, at least till now.
3: This is a milestone for the joint European and Japanese mission to Mercury, which is the smallest and least explored planet in our solar system. At around lunchtime today in Europe, the large module that has carried two probes on their journey to Mercury will detach and drift away. That split marks the end of an eight-year journey. The two spacecraft will then begin the maneuver that will eventually lead them into orbiting Mercury together before separating from each other later this year and beginning a detailed scientific investigation, mapping the planet and studying its composition and its magnetic field.
2: The BBC's Victoria Gill. Vladimir Putin may not have anticipated this when he invaded Ukraine more than 4 years ago. Russians have experienced a summer of turmoil because of the war. Swarms of buzzing drones have hit oil refineries, triggering a widespread gasoline shortage. News and analysis, townhall.com. President Trump is promising to campaign for Republicans in the upcoming midterm elections.
4: At Rose Garden dinner Wednesday.
5: All the way to November 3rd and beyond, we're going to be helping you. I'm going to be going around and doing a lot of speeches.
4: And President Trump told his party's most vulnerable lawmakers they have a triumphant story to tell, talking up economic investment in the U.S. and lower drug prices, as well as diminished border crossings.
5: We're doing a job like nobody's ever done before, but whether you're a good president or a great president, you lose the midterms. We're going to turn that around because there's no reason for it.
4: And he also mentioned his White House renovations.
5: Outside, as you see, we just completed what I think is the most beautiful helipad anywhere in the world. I think most of you have seen it.
4: Ben Thomas, Washington.
2: She was a prominent feminist in the 60s and 70s. Founder of Ms. Magazine, Gloria Steinem, has died at the age of 92. 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
6: Good morning, everybody. David Zuckerman here, your host on Thursday, September 3rd. Getting into the second hour of this episode of Vermont Viewpoint. As always, you've got a range of hosts throughout the week, and I hope you tune in whenever possible to hear these great different perspectives that we have in Vermont and the fact that we can still have good conversations with different perspectives is something that I hold very, very dear. It gets a little spicy on Facebook sometimes. I do my best to try to take whatever comes my way and respond respectfully with information. And I hope we can all think about how we're going to get to a better place working respectfully with each other versus just trying to tear each other down. In any case, that's my little commentary for this moment. Whatever comes to my head is usually what comes out of my mouth, so there you have it. I'm just had on in the last hour, and I hope if you are interested, you will consider going to the WDEV website for the podcast under Vermont Viewpoint. If you're interested to hear Charlie Glisserman and Katerina Lasias, who work with the Vermont Network to end domestic and sexual violence. They work with the 14 organizations around the state. I think I just saw they and we spoke about they took 23,500 phone calls, which is like 65 calls a day from people who are seeking help. Sometimes it's help to work through things. Sometimes it's help to get out of a relationship or a circumstance where they're being physically or psychologically abused in one form or another. They advocate for folks who are incarcerated, who have been struggling through and suffering through domestic or sexual violence. In any case, if you're interested in that conversation, it was really eye-opening to me, the work they do and the breadth of folks they help and how important their work is. And they have a big event coming up on a week from tonight in Burlington at the Burlington Beer Company, their Shine event. It's their big annual fundraiser. So if you want information about that, go back and take a listen on a podcast to the last hour, or you can go to their website, which I had in front of me a minute ago, which is something along the lines of vtnetwork.org. So vtnetwork.org, and you can really, from there, find everything you need to get the help you want or need or support as a volunteer or with legal ideas or financially.
7: So that's the first hour of the show. Now, I have in the studio with me David Roth. David and I met, boy, now it's a good 10, 12 years ago. And we've hit it off well over the years. And learned a few months ago that he was throwing his hat into the public service arena. He is running for the Caledonia State Senate district, which is a one-seat district, St. Johnsbury and many surrounding towns throughout Caledonia County. I'm sure he'll help me learn which towns from other counties are also part of that district, or which towns in Caledonia are not part of that district, because not all districts are exactly county-bound. David lives up in St. Johnsbury, runs some businesses, and I'd love to welcome him to the studio. Thank you, David, for joining me.
8: David, it is great to be here. Thank you for the invitation. I always enjoy our conversations, especially when they are in person and about things that matter to both of us. So again, I'm grateful. Thank you.
7: Absolutely. Well, thank you so much. And as my listeners know, before we get into the nitty-gritty, campaigns, candidate, all that stuff, humans. We're all humans.
8: We are.
7: Your opponent, Scott Beck, the incumbent, is a human. I have a lot of respect for him. I'm curious for the audience, who is David Roth? What do you like to do? Not just what do you do business-wise. What do you like to do? What do you enjoy?
8: It's a great question. It's something I actually begin almost every conversation with people talking about who we each are as humans. My background has been all around the world, actually, and we have chosen as a family to come to Vermont, build our lives in Vermont, raise a family in Vermont. That's a lot of what, obviously, I'm running about and talking about on the campaign trail. The primary driver that I have truly relates to something my parents taught me when I was very little. My dad had a phrase that he would tell me almost every day, which is, don't talk about it, do it. And I have been driven by that my entire life. I have always wanted to make sure that every moment matters. And so if there was one distilled philosophy that I have, it is to make every single minute that I have matter. Not only matter for me, but matter for other people. And there's a wonderful set of texts, if people know an author, David Foster Wallace, who wrote a massive book called Infinite Jest, which not many people have been able to get through. It's over 1,000 pages, and he was somewhat of a controversial writer. But he gave the commencement address at Kenyon College, not long, actually, before he died. And his commencement address was all about our ability to stop making ourselves the center of the story, the main character. His contention, with which I very much agree, is that if we are able to make others, make this world, the people in it, everything that surrounds us, the center of the story, the main character, not only will we be able to serve better, we will be happier, because it is not always just about what serves me, what am I interested in, and that very much philosophically drives me on a daily basis. In terms of the things I like to do, and you know this better than most people, I am a snowboarder, I am a magician, I am a drummer, I am an actor, I've been in theater my entire life, I'm a father and a husband, and I'm a sugar maker, and a lot of those things have all come together in Vermont in a way that has been truly, truly inspiring for me and for my family. And if there was one thing, which you didn't ask, but you sort of implicitly
7: asked
8: it.
7: Yeah.
8: If there's one thing I could do on a regular daily basis, if the weather permitted it, it would be to go snowboarding. My license plate on my car, parked outside your studio right now.
7: Well, the DEV studio is not mine.
8: Oh, that's right. Parked outside the WDEV studio is BBY Shred, Baby Shred. Because my car is Shred, and my daughter's car, which I'm driving today, is Baby Shred. So if there's one thing that can help define us, that's it.
7: And does she also like to shred?
8: She not only likes to shred, and I could talk about this for the night. We have 6 hours together, right? I think that's something like that.
7: Yeah.
8: She is now a competitive snowboarder. She started snowboarding.
7: I was going to say, she's better than you.
8: She's incredible. She was just named to the U.S. snowboard racing team, which is the pre-Olympic racing team. She is a brand new first-year student at Boston University. She went to the St. Johnsbury Academy, and to say that snowboarding helps define her would be an understatement. Snowboarding very much defines her.
7: We've seen and heard Vermonters and Vermont-connected people disproportionately represent. And so we'll all look forward to seeing that possibility in the future.
8: Absolutely. That is critical to our own family trajectory.
7: Excellent. I'm going to ask you a question about some of what you just talked about. So you chose to live in Vermont. You have, like me, you were born and raised somewhere else. You've lived in a few different places around the world with different perspectives. What is it? What's that? What's the magic sauce? What is it that made Vermont be the place that you decided my feet are not going to be just on this surface in Vermont, but I'm going to set these roots down right here?
8: It's a really, it's a very important question. Again,
7: at the heart of service to the state, right?
8: Absolutely.
7: Like this is, I think all the people, I don't care what their political views are, if you're putting yourself out there for public service, you clearly care deeply about your neighbors and your community and the surrounding environment. But in that regard, what is it about Vermont that's so special to you that this was the place?
8: In many ways, the initial way you pose that question is critical to this. I have been involved in public service my entire life. I truly believe that it is our, as Muhammad Ali said, our rent for being alive. Mm. It's what we have to do to give back. I've tried to give back and been involved in public service and political service. I look at politics as just simply as the word means, the polis, the people. Being involved in public service is a remarkable and I believe hopefully noble calling. And I've tried to do that work everywhere I've been, from Oregon to California to Namibia to Fiji to the Pacific to Florida to here in Vermont. Our origin story for here in Vermont is actually relatively simple but incredibly related. I was quite involved with Hillary Clinton's campaign and was doing a lot of organizing and fundraising. And we were all at the Javits Center in 2016 at her event when obviously everyone thought things were going to go one way and they went the other way. At that point, we had two young daughters, both from different parts of the world who look very different than you and I look. And at the end of that evening, when it was clear that the world was about to turn upside down, we looked at each other and said, we have to make some decisions, and our first decision is to go to Vermont. And that relates...
7: Have you been here before?
8: We have had a place on Lake Fairlie, yeah, where you have fortunately seen, and it's
7: it's magical.
8: It's magical. I pause for a minute, because it is one of the places on this planet that where everything is just simply, you realize the power and beauty of this state. So we said we have to come here. But that specifically relates to that we knew Vermont would take care of us. And when I say take care of us, it provided a safe, good place for us to raise our children. And we knew that in making that decision, we would be involved in everything that was Vermont. We knew, as many people have articulated who have moved here from other places, you bloom where you're planted. And we decided to be planted in Vermont and then to engage in all of the things that we have, with which we have been engaged over the years since we've been here. And again, that relates to my first answer. Public service is who we are. It is who I am. So there was no question. There was really no opportunity to do anything else other than dive in quickly into public service here in Vermont, and that's what I've done.
7: Well, thank you, and I will say that place, another aspect of it, in the couple times I've visited, is, and this is meant in the best sense of the word, simple. It's quiet. You sit on a chair on the side of the water, and you can just have peace, which I think for many, of course, my last hour was about very unpeaceful circumstances,
8: yes,
7: and the hope would be that we can find more peace for more people. But when we all stop and pause and look around in Vermont, I think we all can take in both the community and the natural beauty and just take a deep breath relative to, not anywhere else in the world. There's other very peaceful places, but there's also a lot of very disrupted places, and that I think helps us center. We're going to take a quick break. You're listening to Vermont Viewpoint here on WDEV in Waterbury. I'm David Zuckerman, your host, joined by David Roth, candidate for the Vermont Senate, Caledonia County. And we'll be back after this.
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7: Good morning, everybody. Welcome back to Vermont Viewpoint here on WDEV in Waterbury. Just a reminder, the call-in number is 244-1777, and I'm joined by David Roth. He is a business owner in downtown St. Johnsbury, lives up in St. Johnsbury, running for the Caledonia Senate District. And we were going to start, I wanted to talk a little bit about his business or businesses in St. Jay and nearby in Danville, where he's got a sugar bush, a business called Carrie in Maine, which you may or may not have seen some of their syrup and fun different syrups, actually, slightly altered, I guess, syrups, barrel-aged and so forth, things that you can talk about, David, in a moment, but also his engagement in downtown St. Johnsbury and some of the work being done around public safety and business development. So we're going to get into those things during this next segment and probably beyond, and just remember, you can call in at 244-1777 if he says something that sparks your interest or sparks your curiosity or that you want to challenge. He's up to the task, I guarantee it. So, David, you know, I've been out. You organized, I think it was last year or the year before, maybe you do it every year, a little bus tour of the Caledonia County in general and sugar making and sort of that history of St. Johnsbury being, you know, the capital of maple sugar. And you even live in the house of Mr. Carey. Tell us a little bit about that. Tell us about Carey in Maine, your business, and the house, and that whole story, if you would.
8: Of course. Someone asked me the other day during an interview where I would rather be than any place else in the world, and it's in my sugar bush. So our sugar bush is in North Danville, actually.
7: But you did not grow up sugaring.
8: No, I did grow up sugaring. I've been in the, as you know, I've been in the food and beverage industry and organic agriculture specifically for quite a long time in many different parts of the world. So the creation of Carey in Maine, bottom line, was really to be able to celebrate and carry on and extrapolate on the legacy of George Carey. George Carey started the maple syrup industry in Vermont and to that extent in the United States in the mid-1800s. He grew up in Maine, came to St. Johnsbury, so there's a similarity. He came because he saw the opportunity in Vermont. He actually built the house in which we live in St. Johnsbury, and our sugar bush on Carey Pond Road in Danville is one of his first sugar bushes. So we are tapping, in many cases, some of the same trees that he tapped, and we have lovingly restored one of his original sugar houses. You've been there down at the mm-hmm. bottom of our farm road.
7: Yeah, and right in on the edge of the field there.
8: Right on the edge of the field. And in that facility, in that sugar house, what we have been doing over a period of time is creating a museum. Creating a museum of the way sugaring has always been, was in Vermont, such that if George Carey were to walk in the door, he would look around and say, this is right. This is the way it should be. Maple sugaring is in of itself, as you know, it's a magical process of turning this sap into this incredible maple syrup. And it's been an incredible journey. I literally boil every single ounce myself. Every ounce we make, I make. I have a great group of people who help in the woods, who help in the sugar bush. But I think it's critical that if I'm out selling my maple syrup and I can say I made it, that I did make it, which I do. And we have been incredibly honored to have Carey & Main maple syrup sold at literally some of the finest restaurants and stores all around the world. But the greatest accolade that I have received is when old timers come up to the sugar bush when I'm boiling and they taste the maple syrup. And one of our neighbors, who was a little skeptical of someone from somewhere else coming and making maple syrup, he came, he stood there, he tasted it, he looked up at me and he said, wicked good. And now we are friends.
7: And you're going to live with that forever.
8: And I'm going to live with that forever. Yeah. And now we are friends. And now we know, and he knows, that I am doing this, hopefully, in the way I do everything, which is with integrity and authenticity and ensuring that Vermont brand, that thing that is the heartbeat of Vermont, which, of course, relates so much to agriculture, with which you are so familiar, that's who we are.
7: Right.
8: The building of that agricultural economy and that agricultural entrepreneurial economy is what has defined us and should define us and will define us.
7: Well, and the Carey business spawned off so many other businesses because I think it was boiling it and even making sugar. A lot of it was transported as sugar because it was more concentrated and so forth. But rail lines were involved with that. So you've got, you know, major train travel to St. Johnsbury and from St. Johnsbury, helped build that element of business throughout Vermont. Didn't Fairbanks Scales also do a lot of work? You know, you had to weigh all the sugar. So the way that all of these different efforts then intertwine is quite remarkable. And you've since also invested in downtown St. Johnsbury. You've got a storefront, and your wife's candle business and other things are part of that. And from that, and from your interest in community, when we were in the off moment there, you were telling me about this recent work you have been sort of been pushing for a long time as some effort around public safety in the community. And I think that's something that resonates across the state, frankly. Lots of different communities are facing challenges, from homelessness to substance use disorder, you know, theft and crime from small retail businesses and so forth. Tell us a little bit about some of the work you're doing there and the creative solution that you've been working on.
8: Absolutely. And before that, a fun fact about maple sugar.
7: Sure.
8: George Carey actually started his business in creation of maple sugar because up until the beginning of the 19th century, all cigarettes were rolled with sugar. Just an additional
7: sugar
8: in the cigarette, just to make it a little bit more addictive,
7: palatable
8: than it already was. And his idea was, since all of these cigarettes are made with sugar and all of that sugar is being imported from the Caribbean, which of course still in many cases was either slave labor or indentured servant labor, his contention was, why don't we make it with Vermont maple sugar? That idea caught on, and then he moved into making maple syrup and, of course, founded Maple Grove. But you are exactly correct. He began with maple sugar and then moved into everything else that created the maple syrup industry. So our building and we are deeply emotionally and certainly financially invested in St. Johnsbury. Our building on Railroad Street, it's called the Carey & Main Building. Again, part of my goal to institutionalize the name of George Carey and all that he did in St. Johnsbury. As you said, my wife Anita has a candle shop and a pottery studio, which has become one of the biggest pottery infrastructures in the Northeast Kingdom. It's called Clan Around, and it exists in this really wonderful building with incredible antique stores and artists and a brand new gym that has opened up in the building as well. It's really become a hub for people who want to create things and make things, and of course, as we all want to do, make things better. St. Johnsbury has, as you said, and certainly this is the case all around the state and in many ways all around the world have significant issues with people in town, behavior in town, obviously drug use in town, homelessness in town. And it really seemed to me that we have a diametrically opposed decision to make. We either just keep complaining or we do something about it.
7: Back to the do something about it.
8: Yeah. So I went to the St. Johnsbury Select Board a couple occasions and basically said, look, the business community, we are truly integrated and invested in this town. If we don't have customers, we don't have livelihoods. So this isn't just about the fire department or the police department or the town or the select board.
7: So Burlington's not the only place that has these challenges.
8: These challenges are, as you know, these challenges are everywhere. But my goal was to bring us all together around literally the same table: the business community, the public human services community, certainly the law enforcement community, the town, the policymakers, and say, how can we work together? I made that presentation. The response was unanimously positive that we go do this. So we did it. We gathered.
7: So you've been able to break down. Sometimes we bring all those groups together. I mean, this is not the first time this has been tried. But folks are so sometimes this is the right way to solve
8: yes.
7: the problem.
8: Yes.
7: And that could be from right, left, top, down, you know, whatever direction. It sounds like, as you're starting to get to, and I cut you off, I'm sorry, wait a minute. What about this idea?
8: Well, the wait a minute, the idea that I tried to bring to the table and did bring to the table after a little bit of work and now is being implemented relates to social entrepreneurship. As you know, I'm an entrepreneur. I want to help build businesses and build enterprises all around the Northeast Kingdom. Social entrepreneurship really is about figuring out what everyone can do to help build the fabric of our community. So one of the ideas was that there are a lot of people who are unhoused in St. Johnsbury. There are a lot of areas in the town that need help. Why can't we all work together? And by doing that, create incentives for people who, unfortunately, are seen as being not productive in the community, but have every bit as productive potential as you or I, build an infrastructure that involves them. And that's exactly what we did. Just a couple days ago, front page story on the Caledonian Record was about a group of people who are unhoused who have now become part of a cleanup crew in St. Johnsbury. That a remarkable woman who's actually a tenant in our building, in the Carrie and Main building, who runs a consignment store, 443 Consignment, her name is Sheila Weston, she began to gather, and I came out, and she and I together gathered a group of people. Sheila was able to bring breakfast sandwiches that she spent all morning making, gave out the breakfast sandwiches, and engaged people to clean up an area called Pearl Street, which is right above Railroad Street. It has been quite a neglected part of St. Johnsbury. And if you were to drive down Pearl Street today, this morning, it is like a miracle occurred. It is a beautiful street with beautiful views, with no more garbage, no more trash, no more overgrown weeds. And that was one day. Mm-hmm. So since then, and this has only been 48 hours, we've gotten a lot of people in the community who say, hey, let's do this. Let's build on this. Let's do this in other parts of the town. I'll donate X. I'll donate pizza.
7: I can bring three brooms.
8: I can donate weed whackers. I can donate garbage cans. I can donate, again, pizza or sandwiches. And this has come from all segments of the community and all stripes of political persuasions have called me and said, look, this is what we need to do. Now, of course, the magic will be having it continue and be sustainable and making sure that we're not just utilizing remarkable.
7: There are those I could hear say, these folks are desperate and this is not what you are doing and what your intention is, but they would say, well, you're exploiting these folks. You're saying, well, here's some food if you do some work.
8: Mm-hmm.
7: I see also some incredible work around humanization and
8: yes,
7: dignity.
8: Yes.
7: And moving from, as people gain that humanity, then and folks who used to walk by, not look at, or look at with a scold or a scoff,
8: yep,
7: now say hello to Jane or Bob
8: that,
7: or
8: and
7: whomever.
8: That, David, is the most fundamental part of this.
7: And then it keeps getting better.
8: You fear what you don't know.
7: Yeah.
8: I mean, that's just human nature. We fear what we do not know. this gulf between people who are either residents or business owners and so many of the people who need so much in St. Johnsbury, who are either unhoused or are struggling with drug addiction, that fear creates an impossible gulf until you get to know someone. Yep. Until you walk up to someone and shake their hand and say, thank you for this work, thank you for this effort, that creation of a shared humanity, that creation will truly make the big difference, the meta difference, the overall difference that will change things. Until we are able to see each other as humans, again, to my earlier story, till we're able to see each other as not the center of the story, but others as the center of the story, we can't make a difference. But you are exactly right. This is about sharing humanity. That changes things.
7: I have been so excited by this conversation that I've run well over the news segment. Good news is, nowadays it's taped, so Bob can cue it up. 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
2: With SRN News, I'm Rich Thomason in Washington. Two people are dead, along with the gunman. A mass shooting at a Minneapolis high-rise apartment building. The call of shots fired came in yesterday afternoon. Five people wounded, including two Minneapolis police officers. They're hospitalized in stable condition. It is a big deal, an oil deal the Trump administration has hammered out with Venezuela. Energy Secretary Chris Wright says the deal will mean prosperity for both Venezuelans as well as Americans. President Trump says Iran's government is growing weaker by the day, and the U.S. will not relent in its pressure campaign against the radical regime, economic as well as military pressure. The death toll in the Nepal-Tibet flooding has topped 1,200, more than 4,200 people still unaccounted for. On Wall Street, stocks opening higher this morning. Dow futures up 307 points just ahead of the opening bell. SRN News.
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7: Welcome back to Vermont Viewpoint here on WDEV in Waterbury. 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Call-in number is 244-1777. We're going to dig into a couple issues here shortly with David, who you've been getting to know, David Roth, running for the Caledonia Senate District. Scott Beck is the incumbent. He is the Senate Majority Leader with the Senate Minority Leader with the Republican Party, and democracy is happening. You get to talk and listen to both these folks and decide the path forward that you think is best. That's probably one of the greatest inventions of all of U.S. history was this system that our founding fathers, they were all fathers, put together in that document, that people get to make the decision. And that's what these conversations are about. And as we went into the break, David and I were talking about the program that he helped develop with so many other well-hearted business and community folks in St. Johnsbury, saying, let's address this challenge we have in a different and innovative way. And if you haven't seen it, go to the Caledonia Record, you said, on Tuesday's edition, front page story, talking more about it so that you can get filled in. We're not going to go over it again here. But at one point in that, you mentioned, you know, people fear what they don't know. And these people, whoever they are, they're people you don't know, and sometimes and often they're not as clean and may have other issues, and sometimes they have developmental health issues and so forth. So there's a lot of fear of those who are unhoused. And when you said you don't know, I thought, I bet in St. Johnsbury, there are people in St. Johnsbury who grew up in a nearby town or went to the same high school as some of these folks who are out on the street, and they don't even know that they know them because it was 20, 30, 40 years ago. And the two paths have diverged so far that they're unrecognizable. And yet, I bet at some point you're going to have some of these folks say, oh my God, Susie, I had, you know, chemistry with you, or math or theater or whatever. And I think that's the thing. We're all neighbors, you know, whether it's a couple towns apart. And that took us during the break to talking about education. And it seems as though maybe this is one area where you and Scott have some different views on the education path forward. And maybe you can talk to some of that stuff for me.
8: Absolutely. And I wrote down on my piece of paper here when you said two words that I think define what we need to move away from, which is these people. Mm-hmm. Because the definition of any group of people as these people, right, is in and of itself a judgment of them as being, right, separate from who we are.
7: That's
8: separate,
7: right,
8: from who I am. And your story, that has already happened. In fact, there is a mythology that actually is very important to fight against in St. Johnsbury and elsewhere, that unhoused people who are troubled with drugs are coming from somewhere else.
7: Yeah.
8: The reality is they're not. They're from this community. And because of that story and because of what we did on Tuesday, what you have said has already happened.
7: Mm.
8: I had a lot of people coming up to me and say, hey, I went and I met the individual doing this work. I went to high school with them. I went to elementary school with them. And we reconnected. Because the people, not these people, but the people who are together, as you said, their lives have gone on very divergent pathways. But that could have been because of a pain medication that unfortunately got out of hand. It could have been because of the loss of a job.
7: Or my previous guest, something around domestic or sexual violence.
8: Correct.
7: Or the loss
8: of something created a pathway that led them in a very different direction. So our goal is to, again, and this deserves repeating, create a shared humanity. Because if we create that shared humanity, it is us, not them, not these people, we will be able to change things.
7: And we all benefit from that.
8: Of course.
7: That's the part. Sometimes when we otherize and say those people or these people and they have to be dealt with, we don't benefit by them as not being employees in the community, being theatrical people in the community, whatever.
8: And not to take it too far beyond Vermont, but what we're seeing in the United States relative to the egregious violation of all of the rights that is happening vis-a-vis ICE, that is in many ways because fear has been used so effectively.
7: Oh, it's terrible.
8: Fear has been used to say, you know, all these things that you don't like, whatever it is, it's not your fault, it's these people's fault, it's their fault. And by blaming others, we are able to, A, take our own responsibility away, absolve ourselves of responsibility, and say, it's your fault. It's all of those people who either look a certain way or act a certain way or have a certain accent, it's their fault. And that's why what we are seeing in this country, and unfortunately, what we have seen in Vermont, what we could even see more of in Vermont, relates to that very dehumanization of others. Othering. That's what we all have to fight against.
7: It's othering and so forth, and whether it's also the trans community. It's the whole,
8: absolutely,
7: the whole panoply. When really, right now, the system, this is me, you can agree or disagree, and you can let your audience know, so you people can think about voting for you or not. Our economic system is what's in disarray at the moment in terms of the disparity in wealth and remuneration for one's work and the ability to pay your way. You work full-time and you still can't meet your bills.
8: Absolutely. I mean,
7: the quote affordability word, and Phil, Governor Scott, has used it well for many years. I don't know that he's done what I'd like to see him do about it, but he's used the word very well. The president started, you know, poo-pooing the word because Democrats started using it, and then he started using it because the reality is you work hard and you can't afford to live. Something's wrong with the system.
8: Absolutely.
7: And if we're not talking about that because we're distracted by that other person being at fault, it's genius on their part, but it doesn't actually address the real problem.
8: So we are living in a new Gilded Age.
7: Yeah.
8: Gilded Ages never end well for anyone.
7: And for those that don't know, what is the Gilded Age?
8: So the Gilded Age was in the period of time in the United States with the Rockefellers and the Carnegies and the creation of unimaginable wealth in the hands of a few.
7: Sort of the end of the Industrial Revolution.
8: Correct.
7: Early 1900s.
8: The amassing of wealth in the hands of a few. Well, what's different about that than today?
7: Yeah.
8: Very little. And when you have that incredible disparity, when people have to make the decision, as I hear every single day, am I going to be able to go to work, or am I going to be able to have child care for my son or for my daughter? Am I going to be able to make ends meet? Am I going to be able to heat my home or put food on the table? Those are not only unacceptable decisions, yeah, but we have the tools to solve those. We just haven't decided to do it.
7: It's and the that, same book, different
8: that
7: cover.
8: Relates to what you just started before we went off on a very important conversation. There's a lot that separates me from my opponent. One of the most important, I think, relates to my absolute commitment to local control over local schools. We came to Vermont. So many families come to Vermont. So many families stay in Vermont because they know that they can count on their local town and their local school to help their families grow and, again, build the life that they want. If we are going to build our tax base, meaning, really, if we're going to build the economy of Vermont,
7: we should close the school. That really builds your tax base.
8: So it was, and I'd be, you know, very blunt, one of the reasons I decided to stand in this election, because people came to me, neighbors came to me in Danville and said, why is this happening with our school? I didn't have a good answer for them. So I started looking into it and thought, well, this is crazy. It shouldn't be happening. In fact, David, this is one of the issues related to local control over our local schools that should have brought Republicans and Democrats together. One of my friends.
7: And independents and progressives.
8: And independents and progressives and everybody else.
7: That's right.
8: But one of the people you know we've talked about is John McClory, who has been on this radio station before. He and I are not politically aligned, but we're very close friends. And he wrote a book called The Vermont Papers, which was all about the Vermont way of doing politics to which you referred earlier. He and I had lunch just the other day in Danville, and we're discussing the issue of local control over our local schools, basically control over that which affects the most important part of our lives, our children. This should have brought everyone together, but it became a political issue. And unfortunately, my opponent carried the governor's water, carried the water of, look, we need you to close your schools because we know what's better for your communities than you do. That is an unacceptable political philosophy. It's an unacceptable actual philosophy because it ends up not only alienating people, but it ends up disenfranchising entire communities whose goal it is to make sure that their communities take care of their children.
7: And we're going to get more into that. Because I have something to add there.
8: I tried to look at the clock.
7: You're doing great. You're doing good. That's my job to manage that. You keep your thoughts where you need to keep them. In any case, you clearly can juggle multiple things. That's one of the things I think you and I enjoy about each other.
8: Correct.
7: Folks, you're listening to Vermont Viewpoint on WDEV in Waterbury. I'm your host, David Zuckerman, and we'll be back right after this. If you talk to me,
18: we'll hear you. We all want our kids to grow up safe and healthy. 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
6: There we go. Get the horns going. It's a little later in the morning, so we can have some good high energy. Sometimes early on, that could be a little too much for folks. But nice job, Bob, as you chuckle in the box there. I always like saying you're in the box, and frankly, we're in the smaller room over here at the studio. Folks, I'm David Zuckerman. I'm your host of Vermont Viewpoint here on WDEV on Thursdays. I really appreciate you listening in and calling in 244-1777 if you got a question or comment or you want to push back a little and make a quick point in the question. Please do. I'm joined in the studio by David Roth. He is running for the Vermont State Senate in Caledonia County, a seat that was held by Jane Kitchell and Bedding. First name,
8: Joe.
6: Why my brain? Oh boy, Joe. I apologize profusely to all listeners for that insult of not remembering your name when I've served with you for so many years. That's terrible. I take full responsibility, something we all need to do when we make a mistake. In any case, and Scott Beck has been in that seat for a term, one term. And seeking re-election. You are standing, as you said, for office at the request of a number of folks in your community and in your county. And we were talking about education and the foundation of education in sort of the contrast to the, we had gone there from the Gilded Age and the disparate wealth that people have. And I was thinking about those wealthiest folks back then. While it was incredibly disparate, many of them actually put their money eventually to some good use. You know, you've got universities, Carnegie Mellon University, all these different academic, Vanderbilt. They actually put their money into long institutions for betterment of the community. And I don't feel like we're seeing that as much from some of the folks today. You are someone who's done well. I don't think quite that scale, but by any means. But you are putting back into the community in lots of ways with your time and your energy, as well as your investments in the community. Education is that foundation. And I'm curious to continue that conversation with education that you are on in terms of the effort by the governor and your opponent to really dictate that schools were going to close. I mean, they won't say that. But they, with a small school, small class minimum, that was going to close some schools.
8: Well, they did actually say to a number of school districts, you should close. You should close before we do it for you.
6: Yeah.
8: Unacceptable on every level. Just back to the Gilded Age, one of the things that people need to think about if they haven't studied that history too deeply is also at that point, marginal tax rates were over 90%, 90%.
6: So that means the tax rate on the higher income.
8: That is correct.
6: That's what marginal, for those that don't know, marginal tax means the top tax rate
7: on the top income, not the lower income.
8: Or almost, or in some cases, over 90%. And
7: that's
8: now
7: right.
8: It is almost flipped on its head that those who are in the top tax bracket often pay, as we know from the conversation,
7: zero.
8: Even what Warren Buffett said, he pays less taxes than his
7: secretary.
8: Unacceptable on every possible level. So you had talked at the beginning of this conversation about the district. It's a diverse district from Newberry to Hardwick. Newberry to Hardwick, including St. Johnsbury and Waterford and Barnet and Peacham and Wheelock and Stannard and Groton. Interesting communities with a lot in common, but a lot that they don't have in common. What they do have in common, and I have done town halls in each district, in each town in the district. I have visited all of the select boards. I've gone to people's homes, to their general stores. And what I do hear, I don't hear a lot of political ideology, but I hear clearly the status quo is not working.
7: It's not working.
8: There has not been literally anything delivered for the Northeast Kingdom. You've seen on my signs or on my card, it says, be heard and expect results. Expect results. I think, and you know that this is a lot of what drives me, the reason I want to hear people's stories and I want to go out and meet with them is because once you hear those stories, I have to do something about that to try to make things mm-hmm. better, whether mm-hmm. it's public safety or whether it's Vermont agriculture, whether it's education, whether it is the, again, architecture panoply of things that are occurring
7: well,
8: in our
7: an example.
8: Community.
7: While we were chatting offline again, you talked about taking a ride with a law enforcement officer.
8: One of the things I wanted to do, this was really far before I was even considering this campaign.
7: Right.
8: I wanted to understand more when it was clear that things were changing in St. Johnsbury and in the NEK, changing in a way that was not positive. I asked to do a ride along with a Vermont State Trooper.
7: Yep.
8: We drove all around our community, and one of the things this trooper talked to me about most directly was that when people are mandated into drug treatment, when there's mandated treatment, that treatment oftentimes is only mandated for a period of 2 weeks, which does nothing.
7: Every study, every researcher, every hands-on practitioner, that is not long enough.
8: And so the recidivism is almost guaranteed when someone is put into treatment for 2 weeks. And the way he explained it, which I now have done a lot of research about, human dopamine levels don't go back to a baseline for over 6 months. So that relates to what also we're doing in St. Johnsbury. Until we are able to address treatment, drug treatment, in a way that is effective and long-term and sustainable, it's a revolving door of addiction.
7: Well, and talk about taxpayer dollars. You're throwing good money after bad.
8: Absolutely.
7: You spend 2 weeks on the cost it takes to do this, and you get no result. But if you actually do it for 6 months, which costs more, you then get lifelong results.
8: Absolutely.
7: Not
8: and,
7: always, but
8: and,
7: often
8: and
7: much
8: that
7: less.
8: And that is so much, David, and that is so much why this campaign is so important to me, because people have not seen any results. They don't see what is happening in Montpelier having any effect on their daily life. And, of course, my commitment is that as we have these conversations, I will go to Montpelier, I will do what I need to do as state senator from Caledonia District, and then I will go back to the towns and sit there and say, all right, how are we doing? How are we doing? How is this for you? How is this for you and your family? Do you feel as though you are well served? And that service means simply ensuring that the policies that are being created, but beyond just the policies, because obviously lawmaking, as you know, is a complex process. But there is work and services.
7: We spend $9 billion a year.
8: Exactly.
7: What's happening with that
8: exactly.
7: money?
8: Exactly. And there are services and work that can be done to build the lives, build the infrastructure of the Northeast Kingdom, and of course all parts of Vermont, that can be done regardless of a legislative process. People in the NEK are resilient. They're very resilient. They're very tough, but they also are very forgotten. That's what we need to address, and I'm
7: so
8: committed to that.
7: How do you tackle the question, the Democrats have been in charge for 30 years. It's all the Democrats' fault. Of course, the governor's been governor for 10 years, but then they say, but it was a Democrat majority. He couldn't do anything. What's your response to sort of the partisan attacks one way or the other?
8: And that is how I began this conversation. When I'm traveling around Caledonia District, I don't have a lot of people talk with me about partisanship. I don't have a lot of people talk to me about whether or not they are committed Democrats or Republicans or independents or progressives or what have you. But I do hear them say, look, we are so tired of politics and politicians who talk a really good game but get nothing done. So to the extent that And this again could take us far into many, many hours, but a lot of my thesis was
7: You've
8: on
7: only got 3 minutes,
8: I know.
7: And my Sean is on the line.
8: My thesis of was on campaign finance reform. We need to ensure that more people can stand for office, can run for office, who have a commitment to public service. If we got more of those people into public service, we'd see better results.
7: We do have a caller, and we've only got a brief time, Sean, so you're going to have to be a little quicker this time. You're off and great. So, Sean, from Brookfield.
0: Oh, calling from Brookfield. Would you repeal the Global Warming Solutions Act? Should we get rid of it?
8: No, we should not get rid of it. We should not. I'm happy to go into as much detail.
7: You got a couple minutes.
8: I got a couple minutes. So, I'm a sugar maker. And maybe you are as well, or maybe you've been in the maple syrup business. People are seeing runs, maple runs, sap runs in January. And everyone who is a climate denier, who I come in contact with, and some of them are people I know, acquaintances, I bring them up to our sugar bush when we're having one of those warm-ups in January that, again, are historically not rational. Of course, you can look back over a long period of time and see what the temperature gradients are. What is happening now has not happened before. So if we argue there's nothing we can do now, that's wrong. If we argue that we shouldn't be doing anything now, that's wrong, not only for us, but for our children and for our grandchildren.

0: bring a voice to say the people paying in have to be those that can, so that all of us can make the adjustments we can make.
1: Absolutely. And one of the things we've talked about, you and I have talked about, is that, of course, our ability to address the issues related to our climate cannot be on the backs of people who need to heat their homes. You have to make sure that my neighbors on Summer Street in St. Johnsbury or on Cliff Street or wherever in the Northeast Kingdom or wherever in Vermont have the ability to heat their homes, manage their finances, and work together as we try to address some of these very large issues. The reality is we've all seen this. Oil companies have made more money in the past few quarters than they have made in the history of our country since the Gilded Age, when energy companies were similarly gilded. That clearly is an example of why we need to make a change. I appreciate that question.
0: Absolutely. Sean, thank you so much. We are nearing the end of the hour. I'm assuming you have a website.
1: I do, davidroth4vt.com. But beyond that, I'm happy to answer questions personally. davidroth4vt@gmail.com will come directly to me. I'm happy to answer and talk with anyone about anything at any time.
0: There you go, folks. You've just met David Roth, candidate for Caledonia Senate in the November election. Thank you so much for listening to Vermont Viewpoint here on WDEV in Waterbury. I'm David Zuckerman, and I'll be back next week.
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3: Breaking news this hour from Town Hall, Armit Thomason. Two people are dead in addition to the gunman. A mass shooting in a Minneapolis apartment building. The 911 call of shots fired came in around 4:30 yesterday afternoon. Five people wounded, including two Minneapolis police officers. They're hospitalized in stable condition. There's been nothing on a motive, but authorities say the gunman was on their radar prior to the shootings. It's a big deal, an oil deal the Trump administration has hammered out with Venezuela.
4: It will be run through a company called North American Blue Energy Partners, and that will be the principal partner with which the United States will be working. There's a lot of work that needs doing before this giant accord between Washington and Caracas can actually start to bear fruit. Of course, President Trump says that he believes it will start working within 2 to 3 years.
3: The BBC's Will Grant, Energy Secretary Chris Wright, says a deal will mean prosperity for Venezuelans and for Americans. President Trump says Iran's government grows weaker by the day, and the U.S. will not relent in its pressure campaign against the radical regime, economic and military campaign.
5: We took out all of the new equipment that they tried to build along the Strait of Hormuz, some defensive, some offensive. They were trying to see the ships because they can't see the ships. You know, we're taking out a lot of ships. They can't see it because they have no radar because we blew it up.
3: The death toll in the Nepal-Tibet flooding is now topping 1,200. More than 4,200 people are still unaccounted for. Tropical storm Edward dumped almost 2 feet of rain across parts of southeast Texas, necessitating many high water rescues. On Wall Street this morning, stocks so far in positive territory. The Dow is up 372 points. The Nasdaq ahead 175. The S&P up 35. More on these stories, townhall.com.
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9: President Trump is touting a strong summer travel season.
5: In the last 3 months, travelers logged 290 billion miles on American highways. Our national parks welcomed 78 million visitors, all records. And on 11 separate days, more than 3 million travelers flew through the American skies. We're loaded up with planes and loaded up with a lot of happy people.
9: The

0: The president was joined by travel industry leaders as the White House marked one of the busiest travel seasons on record. Willie Nelson, Washington.
1: Russia says it will close German cultural centers across the country. Foreign Minister Sergei Lavrov announcing the move at the Eastern Economic Forum in Vladivostok comes after Berlin blamed Moscow for an attempted attack on a German airport last month, the attack targeting a Ukrainian plane. After that, the Germans closed both the Russian consulate in Bonn as well as the Russia House Cultural Center, located in the German capital. News and analysis, townhall.com. If you have been deceived by a scammer, you are not alone.
2: Virtually every American has been targeted by scammers in some way, exclusive new polling data shows. Scams in the U.S. have surged to a record high, causing billions in losses for Americans. But the U.S. still lags behind some other countries in tackling the problem, holding financial and social media companies responsible and regulating the cryptocurrency scammers rely on, according to an investigation by the Associated Press and Frontline. And although both the Trump administration and Congress are pursuing new options, victims still have little recourse. Keith Peters, Washington.
1: The FAA is extending a ban on U.S. flights to Haiti's capital until March as gang violence continues. Among other restrictions, commercial operators and U.S.-registered civilian aircraft cannot fly below 10,000 feet in Port-au-Prince and central Haiti. More on these stories, townhall.com.
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4: Hello, everybody. 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My name is Amy Hornblass. I'm director of Vermont Stands Up, an organization dedicated to choices of all kinds, health choice, choice about land use issues, really diving deep into the background of these things so that folks can understand the complexity of what we're talking about instead of just the sound bites that we hear out there. And today, I am very honored. I have in the studio with me Dr. Sandy Ryder, and we are going to be talking about the back-to-school season that we happen to be in. Back to school, the kids are already on the school buses. I passed a few school buses on the way here today. And, you know, they're back in action. And one of the things that parents have to think about every year, in fact, I believe, before they send their students to a public school, if they're going to public school, maybe even private schools, Dr. Sandy will let us know here, is whether or not to engage in the entire vaccine schedule. And this is a requirement in order to attend public schools. Students have to receive vaccines. And the number of vaccines has been growing over the past couple of decades. So maybe a lot of older adults out there may not even be aware of the number of vaccines that children need to get in order to attend either daycare or school. And we do have some exemptions. We will get into that as well. You know, but this is a big decision for families out there. And how do they go about making that decision? What are some questions they might want to ask their pediatrician? What's some information they may want to know in order to have what's called informed consent? And that is something that we are all about here at Vermont Stands Up. And I know that Dr. Sandy Ryder is all about informed consent, so he's the expert I went to for today's show. Welcome to the show, Sandy.
5: Thank you, Amy. Thanks for having me. Yeah, it's a pleasure to be here.
4: Yeah.
5: And I don't know where this interview is going to go. There's an awful lot we could say about vaccines, but it is timely because children are going back to school now. And as a matter of context, a couple of things about myself. I first became really interested in vaccines when I was a parent first, back in 1981. And up until that time, I know in medical school and my training as an intern and so forth, vaccines were just taken for granted. Everybody gave them. Nobody questioned them. Everybody trusted what came out of the federal agencies and the state health department. And it was just done. But when my child was born, I knew that probably the most important health decision, both in the short and long term, that I could take for his benefit was the vaccine issue. Because at that time, there were only three or four vaccines. And exemptions in Vermont were easy to get. You just signed a piece of paper and gave it to your school, and that was the end of it. And nobody ever questioned it. Nobody ever argued. It was just very simple. It's far from simple now, but it's become, I would say, more coercive in general, that people are pushing vaccines hard, very hard in some cases. The AAP has even sanctioned pediatricians firing families from their care if they don't follow their vaccine recommendations.
4: Okay, and so this is something, if we could pause right there for a moment. During COVID, I was working with a woman. We were doing home care for elders, and she had health conditions that she really had been told before that she should not get vaccines because of her pre-existing health conditions. And she ended up getting the COVID vaccine because her doctor told her she could no longer see him if she didn't get it. And so she had to go ahead and get it to maintain her relationship with this doctor that she had built over decades. She really didn't want to leave this physician. So you're saying that that this is possible, right? I don't think a lot of listeners even understand this, that your physician, you know, may fire you or basically, I guess, kick you out of their practice, say you can't come here anymore unless you get these.
5: So hopefully, I don't know who's listening to this. There probably, hopefully, are some young parents that are relatively trusting the information that comes out of the state and the CDC, although the CDC is in the midst of a bit of a kerfuffle now with the vaccine recommendations changing and so forth. But I'd say most people just go along. There's a certain group of people, myself included, I think, since 1981 for sure, and since I've been part of Health Choice Vermont and Physicians for Informed Consent, there's a certain group of people who are very educated, and I include many parents in that category, who probably know more than most physicians, to be honest with you. Our education in medical school was negligible. It was just give the vaccine. There was very little talk about side effects or safety. I think the main topic now in vaccine policy is centering around safety. Efficacy for sure is an issue, but COVID brought out all these problems with safety, efficacy, and necessity, frankly, those three issues that apply equally well to what's been going on in the childhood vaccine arena for decades, if not worse than that area. But COVID was a poster child for what the problems have been right along. As you may know, the COVID vaccine did not prevent infection, did not prevent transmission, and certainly was unnecessary for most healthy people, including particularly children, and including particularly pregnant women.
4: And where can folks go? I actually was speaking with a physician at the Barry Heritage Fest. He stopped by my table, and he was really great. We had a really, really long conversation, and he had never heard that. He had literally never heard. And I keep stumbling across all sorts of studies and research. Where would you send somebody, you know, who's listening right now and they just heard us say this, you know, that the COVID vaccine was not as effective as advertised. It was not as safe as advertised. Where can they go to find good information?
5: Well, to call the COVID vaccine a vaccine, they had to change the definition during the epidemic to what a vaccine is. Prior to that, a vaccine, as most of us assume, is designed to prevent being infected and sick, and also to prevent transmission to other people. That was the definition of a vaccine, commonly understood. Now the definition is a vaccine stimulates an immune response, period. Doesn't say anything about protection, transmission. I mean, they had to do that because the vaccine itself was a new product using an mRNA platform, which turned out to be very dangerous, but I don't know if we'll get into that. But they had to change the definition of vaccine, and it's no longer a substance or an injection that can protect you from infection, transmission, or even disease, because with COVID, the more you're vaccinated, the more likely you are to contract COVID again. And I witnessed that in my own family and patients all the time, that the vaccinated were more likely to be sick again and again. And again, this is also applies to some of the vaccines in the childhood schedule, which we might or might not get into. Mm-hmm. But as I understand it from Amy, the real goal of this hour is to talk to people who are going to see their doctor about vaccines, particularly for children, but nowadays also for adults and pregnant women for sure. But to discuss if we have questions, which I hope everyone will have questions and not just trust what's coming out of the health authorities, how to approach your doctor. I think everyone should have a list of questions before they go in, and feel very free to ask. The very first one I would ask is, if I decide that I only want certain vaccines for my child that is not on your recommended schedule, and to space them out and change the timing, is that okay with you? And if that's a good lead into this discussion, I think, because that's the foundation for trust. If you can't decide and they need to bully you to do one thing or another, you can't trust the person, whether it's a doctor or anybody else, doesn't matter.
4: Right, kind of get the conversation started. And that is what a lot of folks are asking for. It's not so much, you know, people say anti-vaxxer, but it's really that folks would like to space out the vaccines for these children. How many do children get now? Is it 78 on the recommended?
5: Yeah, it used to be, I think, 16 or so vaccines. I think it's up to 18 and 78 injections by the time they're 18.
4: So, yeah, and some of them, you know, before they're 6 months of age. And so there just are real concerns about getting, you know, a bunch at once. So they want to space them out. They want to time them differently. And folks listening out there, speaking of questions, if you have any questions, this is your opportunity to call in as well. 802-244-1777.
5: You know, one of the problems that we have, informed consent is the foundation for ethical medicine, period. But the problem is that the information is lacking in many regards, particularly in what we're told about vaccine safety, efficacy, and necessity, those three principles. And so parents need to educate themselves. It's sad, but you can't really trust what's coming out from either our state health agency, which should be called the Vermont CDC. That's what they do in Maine already. They don't have a Maine Department of Health. They have a Maine CDC, which is being quite honest about what they do. So, yeah, you should do your own research. And fortunately, there is, when I first delved into this in 1981, I had to go into the Dana Medical Library in Burlington and research with journals. There was no internet back then. I had to pull all the journals, read the articles, and I came away from that thinking something's not right here. And as a result, I did not vaccinate my son with anything except, honestly, tetanus, which is not a communicable disease in the first place. So, but really, I urge parents listening, people going in to ask about vaccines, to do their research before they go in. And then you can ask questions that come up.
4: Right, which is pretty easy online now. I mean, I do recommend that folks, you know, read the actual studies. You know, we can't just take what the media version of it is. And maybe that would be a good question to ask the physician is, how much research have you personally, my doctor, done? Have you read these actual studies? Because there's a lot of, I would call it mythology, you know, about vaccines.
5: I think one of the purported most robustly studied issues around vaccinology is that vaccines do not cause autism. That is the number one safety issue that they have addressed over the years. And there's a statement on the CDC website saying vaccines do not cause autism, but it's now footnoted. And the footnote is there because Bobby Kennedy made a deal with Senator Cassidy, who's, I think, chair of health and education in the Senate in Washington, that he would not change that statement. But what he did was he footnoted it, and the footnote says, there is no evidence supporting this claim that vaccines do not cause autism. So you have to read the footnote to really get to the truth of the matter. And the truth of the matter is, I don't know if I, I don't know why I want to say it or this early on, is that vaccines are the major driver of autism. I'm quite convinced of that with the evidence that's emerged recently, especially. But anyway, where was I going with that? So the safety studies, if they can, you know, and there is no science really backing up that statement, and that's been proved in court. And if they can mislead us about that, which is a very important topic, because as you know, autism is now 1 in 31 births, and in California it's 1 in 12 boys, if you can believe it. It's a national security issue. If they can mislead us, what do they call it, mislead us, gaslight us, mm-hmm. I like the word lie to us, about that, what else are we not being told? And that's what parents need to dig into. Right. There's some really good books. And I would say my favorite book that covers the waterfront on this safety issue is a book by Aaron Seary called Vaccines, Amen. Vaccination as, I forget, it's Vaccines as a Religion, something like that. Mm-hmm. And I just reread that in preparation for coming in to talk to Amy today. And it is, I would say, such a good book. And I was up till 3 o'clock in the morning, not last night, but the night before, rereading it. It was a page turner. It really was. So, yeah.
4: And Allison Despathy has been handing it out to legislators. Aaron Seary, the author, donated copies for our legislature, which is really sweet of him. We have Clark from Plainfield on the phone. How are you today, Clark?
6: I'm doing great. And I just got home and I'm listening to this. And I got to say, this is one of the best shows. I don't know the author, your speaker, but I agree with everything he is saying. I'm a parent of 5 kids. I had my first kid in the 80s. And the hardest decision I had to make was to vaccinate or not. So I educated myself long before I had kids. And I came up with a simple conclusion that I'm not doing it. Everyone. And I never got I did get pushback from the doctors, but I just simply said it's my choice, and they couldn't bully me. I'm a little older. I had babies when I was in the, you know, late 30s, 40s. So I said, I don't care what you say, but, you know, I have parental rights, informed consent, game over. And I shut them up real quick. And they couldn't mess with me. I'm not an 18, 20-year-old. So anyway, you bring up autism. I agree with you. I want to remind the folks, I've done a lot of reading, that back in the 60s and 70s when I was a kid, there was maybe 5, 6, 7 shots. Autism was 1 in 10,000. Think about that. Now, I know there's no correlation between all the extra shots correlation causing causation, but boy, the writing's on the wall. And they refuse to test it. Robert F. Kennedy's done us a big favor. One last thing. I sent my kids to all public schools, and you always come home with a form, because I don't vaccinate my kids, so I had to fill out a form. That's all you had to do, is fill out a form. Most people think you can't do it. And I tell everybody, it's so simple. Just check off the boxes and sign it. Again, game over. I wish people took their own rights and, like you said, educate themselves and stand up for your children.
5: Yeah, thank you very much.
6: I
5: think just as a comment on something you said, there is a correlation, and that correlation is...
6: Well, I meant to say there is. I didn't mean causation. I misspoke. There is a correlation. I'm sorry to interrupt. Yeah, go ahead.
5: Yeah, as you probably know, since you're pretty well informed, that back in the 1970s, there were so many lawsuits against the four major pharmaceutical companies in the U.S. making vaccines of severe damage, probably from the DPT shot and specifically from the pertussis component of the shot, that the vaccine manufacturers were spending 200 times their profits on lawsuits. And they actually stopped making vaccines and threatened to stop altogether and made kind of a deal with the federal government that if they didn't have any liability for damages from their vaccines, they would make them, which, of course, is like a gift for the pharmaceutical companies. And they got it. So the 1986 Vaccine Injury Compensation Act specified that pharmaceutical companies, including doctors and people administering the vaccines, had no liability in the event that the vaccine killed or injured the child. There's no other product on the market that has that protection, although some are trying with glyphosate in the agricultural arena and the FCC with electromagnetic radiation is trying to get liability from that and so, liability protection, sorry. But the vaccines right now are the only product where if something the company makes kills you, you can't, you have no recourse. You have to go to a special court, which is not really due process anyway.
6: No, it's a kangaroo court, and they barely give out, and it's closed. Nobody knows the terms. It is under court order if somebody does get something, lips shut. Yeah, it's a kangaroo court. Most of them get denied.
5: Right. I think, there may be 15, they've paid out $5.5 billion, even though they tried their best to defend against it.
4: And that's our money. That's coming from the taxpayers now, right?
5: That's taxpayers pay for each vaccine given to a child. They pay 75 cents every time. And they fund the injury compensation. It should be the pharmaceutical companies that pay for it, but they don't. They don't.
6: I wish I run a business and I have to pay tons of money for my liability. That's a sweet deal, man.
5: Really, it's the best deal you can get. So,
6: no kidding.
4: Yeah, and thank you so much for calling in, Clark. And I wanted to let folks know if they want to join Vermont Stands Up or you know, be part of this community, we're at vermontstandsup.org. And I am speaking with Dr. Sandy Ryder, who are you still with Physicians for Informed Consent?
5: Well, I technically I am. I was a founding member, but they're in California. I'm in Vermont, so.
4: Okay, but I love the name of that organization because it just nails it, right? I mean, that's what it is all about.
5: Yeah, you know, I was in a committee meeting that we were talking about H545, was it? Really, we shouldn't have to have exemptions at all. If we had informed consent, because then everyone would be able to choose. You wouldn't need a philosophical exemption, which they took away from us in Vermont in 2015, or a religious exemption, which we still have, kind of, although some schools deny it. You wouldn't need those because people would be able to make a decision, shared decision making, as Bobby Kennedy calls it, with your physician or somebody you trust. So. So informed consent is, as I said, the foundation for ethical medicine.
4: Right. And so House Bill 545 was on the wall when we arrived this past year for the session in January. It had only two sponsors, yet it flew off the wall and flew through the committees and was passed already by March 10th. And there was an attempt to add an informed consent clause to it, to just expand the amount of information that patients would be given. And I just wanted to play here. This is just a short clip by Stephanie Winters. She's the director of the Vermont Medical Society and executive director for the American Academy of Pediatrics Vermont chapter and executive director of the Vermont Academy of Family Physicians, saying that it's up to you folks to ask the right questions. Here we go.
7: I'm not a clinician, so I just represent them, but I would say you guys have had a great conversation here and have hit a number of the points. And I think just listening to Representative Burt, the conversation is different depending on your, as a patient, your request for a vaccine, or if you have questions. Obviously, we are all our own best advocates. But federal law does require the vaccine information sheet that goes over all of the most common risks, benefits to the vaccine, and then your practitioner asks if you have questions. If you don't, you're well informed, then that may end the conversation about that. They give you the vaccine and leave. If you have a question or you have more of a conversation or it's part of a broader appointment where you may not have come in for that vaccine, but you know, I was in the other day for my well visit and they asked if I wanted my COVID and flu, or if I'd had my COVID and flu vaccines, and we had a conversation about that and the timing and if it was worth it, and then you know, I made that decision with my practitioner. And so I think, you know, the conversation is one that's free-flowing and should allow for that kind of conversation and discussion. If a patient or a caregiver does not feel like that conversation has happened and they don't think the appropriate informed consent was given, they should contact the Board of Medical Practice, or they should have a conversation with their practitioner office first and say, you know, I really feel like I didn't get that informed consent. Why? I don't feel like my questions were answered. How can we help that? If things are not resolved, there is a process through the licensing agencies. So for MDs and PAs, it's through the Board of Medical Practice. For APRNs and DOs, Doctors of Osteopathic Medicine, through the Office of Professional Regulation. So there are venues if you don't feel like you're getting that adequately.
8: All right, folks. And so we are coming up on a break, but I want to let folks know that I'm talking today with Sandy Ryder and Dr. Sandy Ryder, and my name is Amy Hornblass. I'm with Vermont Stands Up, and you're listening to Hot Off the Press on WDEV. We'll be back to keep on with this conversation. Give us a call if you have any questions at 802-244-1777. Thanks for joining us.
1: With SRN News, I'm Rich Thomason in Washington. The U.S. Energy Secretary says a huge energy deal with oil-rich Venezuela is a win for Americans and for Venezuelans. It will revive an energy infrastructure left in a shambles by years of socialist control. Gunfire at a Minneapolis high-rise apartment building. Three people, including the gunman, are dead. At least five others, two police officers among them, were wounded, but nothing on a motive. Jurors in the Lindsey Clancy trial struggling to reach a verdict as they debate whether the Massachusetts mother is criminally responsible for killing her three young children. Today, day six of deliberations in that trial. Vice President Vance spoke this week, the annual gathering of the Republican Jewish Coalition. On Wall Street, the Dow trading 271 points higher. The Nasdaq is up 233. More details at srnnews.com.
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8: Welcome back, everybody. My name is Amy Hornblass from Vermont Stands Up. I am host of today's edition of Hot Off the Press on WDEV. I'm sitting here in the studio with Dr. Sandy Ryder, and we are talking about vaccines and questions to ask your pediatrician. And we just heard it from the executive director of the American Academy of Pediatrics Vermont chapter that, you know, it really is up to you, you know, to engage with your physician. You know, that is definitely broadly supported, that you need to be having these conversations. What do you think, Sandy?
5: I agree. I wish we could trust everything that they say. And a word about when parents go in to get a farewell child visit or whatever, and their child is vaccinated, they receive a vaccine information statement from the doctor. They're supposed to. They don't always. And sometimes it's on the way to the room where the kids are getting injected. The parents have no time to read it and think about it. And what I would suggest is those statements are extremely light on safety issues and very heavy on necessity and efficacy, even though that's not true, I would say. But in order to educate yourself about certainly the risks of it, the best place to go is the vaccine insert that comes with every vaccine. And Health Choice Vermont has had a bill for years in the legislature to try and have parents receive vaccine insert information the day before the vaccine and then to sign that they have read it before the child is given a shot. That would be some insurance that they're at least a little better informed. It's unfortunate. The vaccine schedule has gotten so complicated, and it's for young parents who are both working and have young kids. I know you have very little time. It's confusing, and it's confusing for me as well, still after so many years. But you have to do the best you can, and if you have questions about We can't consider each vaccine, which rightly we should consider each vaccine. And maybe Amy has mentioned we'll talk a little bit about polio, and I might say a few words about whooping cough, which comes around every 3 or 4 years. But you have to really delve into this stuff, I'm sorry to say. And the book I recommend, as I said before, is Aaron Seary's Vaccines, Amen. Also, you can subscribe for free to Children's Health Defense, which is an excellent resource for staying up to date. And there's a searchable database that you can use about pertussis or whatever vaccine you're interested in, which might be an easier way to take in some of the information than sitting down and reading Aaron's book or others. Mm-hmm. So let's see.
8: And that information sheet, you know, just as the head of the AEP here in Vermont described it, it describes the most common side effects. And my guess is that that's not what parents are most concerned about. They're not concerned about a red, itchy, you know, red burning area, you know, and I mean, the most common side effects. I think what most people would be most afraid of or would want to know about would be the unlikely, but what was said at the State House in the discussions of Act 545 was the 1 in a million chance, you know, that something very serious and life-changing happens to your child. And they couch it as 1 in a million. I did some research into this, and that's really, you know, a bit of a out-of-context number. But if we take that number and we look at how many vaccines each child in Vermont is getting every year, we're hitting a million, right? I mean, we're pretty easily, we're talking about kids. We're talking about kids every year, 2 years, you know, that are getting serious repercussions. So even according to that number, which sounds so vague and out there, is real. These are our neighbors. These are real people, even according to their, you know, number there. So the insert, and folks can find those inserts online as well, right?
5: Yeah, 1 in a million is a ridiculous number. It's not based on science, and there are articles written about that. It's just gaslighting, frankly, but there's probably more allergic reactions than that just by themselves, never mind some of the more serious ones like neurodevelopmental disorders, autism, autoimmune disease, allergies, eczema, asthma, so forth, which are all possible adverse reactions to immune dysregulation. And, you know, the vaccines are meant to dysregulate the immune system. That's their purpose. And
8: Can you just say that list again? Because I think a lot of folks don't even know what some of the things that have been associated with vaccines, like
5: So
8: eczema. I mean, that, you know.
5: Eczema, asthma, for sure. Increased ear infections, for sure. Neurodevelopmental disorders, learning delays, speech delays, autism, as we've already discussed, multiple sclerosis, all kinds of autoimmune diseases, systemic lupus, transverse myelitis, paralysis, so forth, encephalitis. The list is quite long, actually. It's quite long of possible adverse reactions. It's not just, as Amy mentioned, redness at the site and maybe a little fussiness afterwards.
8: Or fever.
5: Then
8: Tylenol, right? is where administering Tylenol in response to that fever, you know, could increase the risk, which is why there were some warnings about that last year. And one of the side effects that I was recently alerted to was possibly passing on the very virus that you're being immunized against. Like, for example, with polio, there's an author, Forrest Merede, who's written a number of books on this topic, including The Moth and the Iron Lung. He was remarking that, you know, one of the leading causes of polio in the world today is the polio vaccine. You know, that there is that risk that you are actually passing on the very thing.
5: Yeah, well, of course, we no longer give live polio oral vaccines to kids because of that very issue. It caused polio in close contacts of the kids being vaccinated because they spread the vaccine. But on the other hand, that vaccine was given in the same way that it's contracted in nature, which means they swallow the live virus, it passes through their stomach and into the intestines, where there's a reaction at the mucous membrane layer against the vaccine virus, which makes it much more effective at eradicating the disease, which is a kind of a natural herd immunity for polio. But that's not the case at all with respiratory viruses, which should normally be first encountered in the mucous membrane of the nose and the throat, and only after that in the blood. But the way these immunizations are given, whether it's flu, COVID, pertussis, and so forth, they are given by needle and never see the mucous membrane, and they can't really develop a good immune response to it in that way. So I don't like the oral polio vaccine for reasons that I've described, but it did provide a kind of immunity to the polio virus, assuming you didn't get polio from it. So the vaccine that's been given, I think, for the last at least 20 years is the killed polio, inactivated polio vaccine. And that vaccine, going back to this issue of does it prevent infection or transmission, on the CDC website states specifically that the polio vaccine does not prevent you from becoming infected, and it does not prevent you from spreading it, even though you may not have many symptoms, which is kind of dangerous, but that's the way it works, and that's what they admit openly in the CDC. So the whole question, when you talk about vaccines, one of the first things people bring up is, oh my God, polio, what about polio? Well, polio was an outlier because all the other vaccines, before vaccines were even invented in the late 40s and 50s, had declined dramatically all infectious diseases, including the things we vaccinate for: measles, whooping cough, scarlet fever, tuberculosis. Almost any infectious disease you can think of had declined rapidly. And in the United States, measles have gone down by mortality by 98%, in England and Wales by 99%. So it was killing very few people, and there have been very few deaths of measles in the last couple of decades, almost none, really. And then there's this recent scare, which I don't think we'll have time to get into, but it's not really that alarming. It's not to be afraid of measles, so. Mm-hmm. Anyway.
8: Yeah, I mean, there's a cost-benefit analysis always, and like you were saying, each vaccine really needs to be taken independently with its own several-hour-long, you know, episode of a radio, you know, of a deep dive to really understand. But I thought it would be helpful to pause on polio because several of the folks that I speak to out in the community, if the issue of vaccines come up, and even if they will often say, well, this COVID vaccine, that, yeah, no, I've had side effects, my friends have had side effects, you know, we kind of know that that's not as safe and effective as it was advertised. However, they grew up with the polio scare, you know, I mean, and when they retell their stories, I mean, you can just see that they start to get alarmed. They start to talk about lining up in the gym and getting their inoculations, and how people around them were developing polio, and how scary. It was super scary, and they were young. These are folks who are now adults. And so what can we tell them about, you know, really polio, what are maybe its causes? I know this Forrest Moridi has written a whole book about this, about the correlation. Now, not causation. We're being curious here, humbly curious. But that it did coincide with pesticide, with the use of mercury, lead, and arsenic, and things like this, and DDT, which are no longer allowed in this country, that the combination of being poisoned with these metals and then encountering the virus, you know, broke down like the lining of the intestines and made it more likely that children especially would develop it. I mean, it seems like, you know, it makes a lot of sense. What do you think about all that?
5: Yeah, I think Forrest's book, it tracks the use of those chemicals, the polio epidemic, very closely. And as I said, polio was a total outlier compared to any other infectious disease you want to look at. And why did it spike all of a sudden in the early 1950s? And it was the same time that these chemicals were being used.
8: And it affected animals at the same time, which is highly unusual. That's funny. That's
5: yeah,
8: a weird
5: animals
8: thing.
5: Don't get polio. So, yes. So, anyway, it was an outlier, and there's still lots of debate about it. I think Forrest's book explains it pretty well, but we don't know. And now polio comes up once in a while in discussion, public health discussions, but it's not really a problem in this country. And as I said, the current vaccine won't prevent contracting it or spreading it. And so it's not really a problem. There are other vaccines that aren't problems anymore either, like the one that always comes to mind that never comes up in any discussion, even on Children's Health Defense, is diphtheria. Why? We haven't seen a case in Vermont since the 1950s. And it's treatable. It's a vaccine that doesn't prevent infection, doesn't prevent transmission because it's about the toxoid, not the bacteria. It's a vaccine against the toxoid, so it doesn't prevent bacterial spread at all. And yet, it's still part of this DPT shot or DTAP or TDAP, whatever you want to call it. It shouldn't be there, honestly. And the pertussis vaccine is equally problematic. We have epidemics, so-called epidemics, which is really just a little cluster of cases here and there in this state, every 3 or 4 years. It is a very unpleasant illness to have. And but the problem with the vaccine is that it's also aimed primarily at the pertussis toxin. It doesn't really protect against infection, and so you can carry it and spread it without really it does help with the symptoms for a little while. It wanes quickly, so that a 12-year-old, by the time they're 12, has already had 6 pertussis shots. It needs to be given a lot to maintain any kind of symptomatic resistance, but the cycles of pertussis, it circulates all the time in our society. It just keeps cropping up over and over again. And, you know, they say you shouldn't go near a baby, a newborn, unless you've been vaccinated. Well, if you've been vaccinated and you're carrying the virus and have no symptoms, you represent a danger to that baby if you've been recently vaccinated. And this has all been proven. It's not debatable. It's already been admitted by World Health Organizations that the pertussis vaccine is a terrible vaccine. And it was the one, as I said, in the 1970s that was responsible for so much damage. At that time, it was the whole cell pertussis bacterium, and they switched to what they call an acellular pertussis preparation, which is said to be safer, but I've never seen any study that proves that. Never. So, anyway, that's all I have to say about pertussis right now. But it's a nasty disease, for sure.
8: Right. And so that whole theory, which is what was flying around the State House when this House Bill 545 was going through last year, the whole theory was that, okay, healthy children who are not, you know, going to be at great risk from these illnesses, likely if they get them, like pertussis and measles. I mean, it's going to be uncomfortable to get chicken pox and so forth, but they will, you know, most likely live. But they should get vaccinated to protect others. I mean, that is the whole model for public school requirements, right? Is that you are vaccinating so that other child who is too vulnerable, like my friend I used to work with, that she was actually not, her body couldn't tolerate vaccines. So you're vaccinating for them. That was the argument made over and over. But if what you're saying, you know, is true, is that you still can carry it and spread it, we're actually introducing, right, the virus into the environment.
5: I think the only vaccines that really have been effective at suppressing acute illness over a longer term are the measles, mumps, there's lawsuits about the mumps. It's really quite ineffective. Mumps occurs in fully vaccinated populations. It's well documented. But measles and chickenpox can prevent the clinical disease. But one of the they have their own risk profile. I don't need to go into that right now. You can look it up. But one of the things that I never see discussed in terms of the vaccines issues is the advantage to getting measles, mumps, chickenpox as a child. And there have been studies, several studies, documenting the reduced risk for cancer, cardiovascular disease, and other illnesses in adulthood if you've had these febrile childhood diseases. So in my opinion, we're depriving kids of that training of their immune system. And that has to be taken into account in terms of the efficacy of the vaccine. If the efficacy of the vaccine or the safety causes death 40 years down the road and not 10 when the studies are just looking at things, that needs to be taken into account. And the differences in cardiovascular disease, cancer, and so forth are not small. They're not small. Japan did a study, I forget when, of 100,000 people and tracked them for a long period of time, and they came up with these statistics where many times the risk of these adult diseases. So that should be taken into account. It never is. It's hard to quantify. It varies from person to person, but it's something to be aware of. That's good to have these fevers and rashes as a child. And if you're healthy, they're fine. You don't have any sequela, but you have big benefits down the road.
8: Yeah, it kind of gets back to your worldview, right? Like, do we trust nature? Do we trust what you call God or whatever? You know, do you trust the process, the natural process? Or do you feel like humans can intervene and always make things better? You know, and so we're sort of going between these two. And I just want to point out something you mentioned, that in our country we don't have a problem with polio, and something that a physician I was speaking to at the State House one day happened to mention is, he said, well, you know, of course things like DDT, you know, which is a pesticide, can't have anything to do with polio, and because we're seeing increase in polio in Afghanistan right now, and they're not using DDT in Afghanistan, you know. And I think the assumption is it's a dry environment, and I thought so too. I was like, oh, well, it's a dry environment, you don't have mosquitoes. Well, I went home and looked it up, and it turns out that there, and DDT is not legal in the U.S. anymore, right? But they are still, because of the dangers, but they're still using it in places like Afghanistan. I actually found a paper, a number of papers actually, where they are spraying it indoors in order to prevent, you know, for things like malaria. They're worried about. So that this is getting into like the tunnel vision of medical science. And I think people don't necessarily understand how tunnel visioned it is. You know, that they're trying to fight malaria. So they're coming in like gangbusters with this DDT, spraying it indoors. And then, we've got an increase in polio. Now, I mean, this is correlation, right? But the research, I think the point is the research really is not there to prove the case that it's not. And so we've been talking about questions. I'm here. Amy Hornblast from Vermont Stands Up with Dr. Sandy Ryder. We've got 5 minutes left. If anybody wants to call in, 802-244-1777. We could take one more call. But we've been talking about questions to ask your pediatrician when you go to that back-to-school well child visit, and we're talking about vaccines, or they just bring them up at any old visit, maybe even with you. We talked about some questions that you could ask, which is, can I space them out? Can I time them differently? Can I see the actual insert? What's the research you've done, Dr. So-and-so, you know, on this yourself personally? What else would you recommend, Sandy?
5: Boy, it really depends on the person's knowledge and how prepared they are when they come in. I wouldn't want to aggravate my pediatrician on purpose to put them on their back foot and make them defensive.
8: No.
5: But I would be curious to know, because there's so much information out now about what do you think about the relationship of vaccines and autism, just flat out, not because that's really what we're interested in. Autism is a huge emergency in this country. It needs to be addressed. Bobby is trying to address it at the Health and Human Services, but it is exponentially increasing. As I said, 1 in 12 boys in California now. 1 in 31 in general. It's really a severe emergency. And we are the most vaccinated country in the world. If you look at the Amish community, they have almost none.
8: Almost none.
5: And they're not vaccinators.
8: Almost no autism?
5: No autism, yeah. And there was one study 10 years ago that just showed up on Children's Health Defense where there was 200... I forget. There was 7 autism cases and 297 group of Amish kids, and they didn't. The study was never published, and it disappeared. And they had vaccine records for everybody, and they would not say if the 7 that had autism were vaccinated or not, which is kind of a small thing. But anyway, the Amish probably have the lowest incidence of autism of anyone in the country. Just briefly, don't take our word for any of this. Do your own research. And I urge you to get Aaron Seary's book, because he goes over almost everything we've talked about in detail with exhaustive references. So I really hope you can talk to your physician and find out as much as you can. Stand up for informed consent.
8: Right, absolutely. And childrenshealthdefense.org is a good resource. Also, vermontstandsup.org, if you want to join Vermont Stands Up. We alert people to when these conversations are happening here in Vermont at our state house, because this was an issue that, you know, that was brought up this year. And with House 545, Bill 545,

0: You know, thank you so much for coming in today, Dr. Sandy Ryder.
1: Oh, thank you, Amy. Thank you.
0: Yeah, we were able to cover a lot of bases and sort of shed some light on this very complex issue. I encourage folks, of course, always to do your own research. Thank you for joining me for today's edition of Hot Off the Press. See you next time.

0: to extend a ban on U.S. flights to Haiti's capital until March.
1: The ban means that commercial operators and U.S.-registered civilian aircraft cannot fly below 10,000 feet or around 3,000 meters in Port-au-Prince and nearby areas, including parts of central Haiti. The FAA first halted such flights in November of 2025. That was after armed men shot at a Spirit Airlines flight as it was landing in Port-au-Prince. Bob Hagner reports.
0: President Trump is urging Republican lawmakers to run on his White House record as he promises to campaign in about three dozen contests that could determine control of Congress. Voter concern about the economy and the Iran war put Republicans in a tough spot as the midterm campaign season enters the home stretch. During a dinner last evening in the Rose Garden, the president told lawmakers that they do have a triumphant story to tell American voters. More on these stories at townhall.com.
2: Good afternoon, 12:05, 70 degrees outside, mostly cloudy skies in Waterbury. We have a forecast high of a couple more degrees today. The full forecast in about 10 minutes' time here on WDEV. I'm Bob Welch. Here's what's happening on this midday news service. A Connecticut man, Corey Keith, has been sentenced to 30 years to life in prison for the murder of 29-year-old Kayla Wright of Derby. The crime, which authorities describe as drug-related, involved Keith shooting Wright three times in 2024 after she threatened to report his drug-dealing activities to police. Wright's body was discovered days later in a toolbox along the Missisquoi River. In court, emotional testimonies from Wright's family highlighted the profound impact of her loss. Channel 3 reports her mother recounted the circumstances of Wright's death, while her sister criticized Keith's actions in the days following the murder, including using Wright's phone to communicate misleading messages to the family. During the proceedings, Keith accepted a plea deal, admitted his guilt, and expressed remorse. Two co-defendants, Aaron Camp and Taron Pendleton, are currently serving time for their roles. Also in the Northeast Kingdom, the Holland Food Shelf is officially closing after efforts to find a new location fell through. The closure comes after a loss of federal funding last fall. The organization posted on social media that leaders tried everything possible to find a new location, but can't make ends meet without help from the federal government. The food shelf hopes to someday reopen, but leaders say its infrastructure needs upgrades before that happens. The organization has served about 700 families every month for the past few years, mostly seniors living on a fixed income. Those it served will now have to get help from other food shelves in the area. Vermont is challenging a federal rule on transgender youth health care. Attorney General Charity Clark is joining a 22-state lawsuit challenging a new federal rule set to take effect October 13th. The rule would prohibit Medicaid reimbursements for gender-affirming care for low-income transgender youth. Clark argues healthcare decisions should remain between patients and doctors and that the federal government lacks the authority to block coverage. The coalition also says the rule violates both the Administrative Procedure Act and the spending clause of the U.S. Constitution. 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
2: Officials at UVM are issuing a warning after reports of a man peering into windows of residence halls on the Redstone campus. The incidents occurred Tuesday night around 11 when the suspect was seen looking through first floor windows. UVM police are investigating and seek to identify the person. The suspect's described as being between 40 and 60 years of age, wearing shorts and a red shirt with distinctive, quote, crazy hair. UVM police say there is no evidence that the man entered any buildings. The Vermont State Treasurer's Office kicked off a tour of flood-impacted communities, starting with Montpelier. In 2023, businesses were flooded out of their downtown storefronts, and now the area is thriving once again. The tour is happening while the Treasurer's Office is conducting an assessment for the state's Climate Superfund. The office said the tour will help to add context to that assessment. Climate experts have linked an increase in severe weather events to climate change. That's why lawmakers passed and then overrode a veto to create the Superfund Act in 2024. A law would make fossil fuel companies pay for damage caused by natural disasters. Vermont's Climate Superfund specialist Sue Minter said the flood tour will help to give a better insight into recovery overall. WDEV News Time, 1210. Stop and Go Patrol this midday. We're going to start off a little bit out of our immediate northern Vermont area to the interchange between Interstate 91 and Interstate 89, or more accurately, just to the east of that. Sometimes we get phone calls from you listening in that area, so you could be there listening as well. This is due to the road work around the bridge that takes you between Vermont and New Hampshire. This has been ongoing. I think it's been at least a year they have been working on this bridge. And at this point, there is a lane closure on Interstate 89 northbound, which starts, it's a good couple of miles before that Connecticut River Bridge. And due to the traffic volume in that area, it slowed things up considerably. As you make your way across the river and into Vermont, once you're into Vermont, no problems going forward and in the northbound direction. And we'll go and we'll move our way through the Montpelier area, seeing no issues going on there. And there had been in the Barrie area some work going on, but see nothing going on at this point. There has been some road work that had been going on the southbound Interstate 89 between Bolton and Waterbury. It does not look like that is still a thing anymore, but it may come up again. The immediate Burlington area, sometimes you need to go and hit the refresh button on the computer in order to make sure that the information that I'm bringing you is the latest. And sometimes they need to go and switch browsers because of glitches that become apparent. So I think I'm going to go to my plan B here. But I really don't see anything much going on. There is the road work that's going on southbound Interstate 89, but it's not causing any slowdowns. Shelburne Road through the Twin Orchards area making your way up to 189. It's a little congested, not really that bad. And then Route 2 from Williston on into South Burlington, moderate congestion. And then we have the situation with the Diverging Diamond Project, and I believe they've got a lane closure in there, which will slow you down. And of course, you know this already because they've been working on this for, dare we say, years. They're just about done with it, though. And then the Essex Junction Five Corners, Park Street coming into that, looks like it's a little busy. And then, of course, the Champlain Valley Fair is going on just to the west of the Five Corners on Route 15. So obviously some slowdowns through there. Lake Champlain ferries are running on or close to schedule. We do see some slowdowns on Route 22. This is just to the north of Willsboro on Route 22 as you make your way towards Route 9 and eventually Interstate 87. There is paving work that they are doing there on the New York side. We'll check it again for you in the next half hour here on WDEV. Sirens sounded in Kuwait early this morning where air defenses intercepted missile and drone attacks during a, quote, blatant Iranian aggression. That's according to the country's Ministry of Defense on X. It comes after U.S. allies Bahrain and Jordan said their air defense systems intercepted several Iranian air attacks yesterday. Fighting between the U.S. and Iran has increased this week after the U.S. hit Iranian rocket launchers on an island in the Strait of Hormuz Sunday, saying Iran was planning to use them to shoot mines into the water. The Canadian Broadcasting Corporation is reporting a Mexican court has issued arrest warrants against a man and a woman accused of defrauding an Ontario couple of their retirement savings through an alleged condo flip scheme. The warrants for Harry Robinson, a British national, and Jacqueline Herrera, a Mexican national, were issued late July by a Quintana Roo state court judge. It's news today because both are now before a Mexican federal court seeking to toss those warrants. Robinson and Herrera are accused of committing fraud through deception. Cindy Thompson and Glenn Brown of Curve Lake, Ontario, sent $280,000 to a company owned by Robinson and Herrera who promised big returns on a condo flip in Playa del Carmen that never materialized. Thompson met Robinson and Herrera in Playa del Carmen, and Herrera pitched her on buying a one-bedroom condo. Thompson sent $170,000 in two installments, but never got the keys. Robinson then convinced Thompson to move her money with an additional $110,000 from Brown into a deal to flip seven condos, saying by way of the messaging app WhatsApp, it was looking to be 100% profit. Thompson and Brown's money then vanished. And buses carrying crew members of the USS Abraham Lincoln aircraft carrier streamed into Thailand's seaside resort city of Payatta today as part of the port of call after a lengthy deployment to the Middle East. The Lincoln was supporting the U.S. war against Iran, and its deployment included a record-setting uninterrupted time at sea of more than 260 days. This lengthy deployment drew concerns last month after deteriorating mental health among the crew, as well as shortages of key food supplies came to light. The Navy's downplayed any problems, and President Trump commented that the deployment, quote, was not nearly long enough. The ship has been deployed for a total of 286 days, according to the U.S. Embassy in Bangkok. Weather next on WDEV.
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8: This is meteorologist Alex Branton with an exclusive report for the stations of Radio Vermont. Low pressure will dive southeast today and then move into the Gulf of Maine tomorrow. Despite partly sunny skies this afternoon, a few isolated showers may be possible. Although the chance is slight, locally heavy showers and some rumbles of thunder may be possible with some cells. High temperatures will range from the upper 70s in the Champlain Valley to the mid-70s in the Central Region and Northeast Kingdom. Partly cloudy conditions will continue tonight, with a slight chance of cloudier skies and light showers in the Northeast Kingdom. Overnight lows will fall into the lower 60s in the Champlain Valley and the upper 50s in the Northeast Kingdom. Friday morning may start with areas of fog, but this will burn off beneath partly sunny skies across most of the listening area. The Northeast Kingdom may be cloudier and drizzlier due to a moist northwest flow. For Radio Vermont, this is meteorologist Alex Branton reporting from the Mount Washington Observatory.
2: 70 in Morrisville under cloudy skies, 65 in cloudy in Island Pond, 71 in cloudy in Barrie, Burlington cloudy in 74, Plattsburgh's got a little bit of sun coming through the clouds in 74. Middlebury, cloudy 75. White River Junction, cloudy 70. Ticonderoga, cloudy 76. And to the north, Montreal, mostly cloudy 76 degrees, 74 and sunny in Ottawa. Along the shore, Portland 67 and drizzle. Boston's Logan Airport 73 under cloudy skies, and up and down the Hudson River Valley, Albany's checking it at 76 and Poughkeepsie 79, both under cloudy conditions. And now to the airports around the Great Northeast, and sometimes this comes into the conversation because they are places that are destinations from some flights that leave Burlington, and that's the reason why I'm giving you a heads up, or in some cases affecting arrivals. There is a ground stop at BWI Airport due to thunderstorms. There's also a ground stop at Reagan National Airport in D.C. due to thunderstorms. Same thing for Washington Dulles, and there's a departure to delay at LaGuardia for 45 minutes, and then Philadelphia is going to departure delay for about 90 minutes there, and Chicago's got a ground delay due to thunderstorms. There is a ground delay at Logan due to low ceilings. Sometimes we originate our flights from there. And Newark Airport's another one. 60-minute departure delays due to the low ceilings and the storms that had been in the area. The jury in the Lindsey Clancy murder trial in Massachusetts is in the middle of yet another day of deliberations, and we keep monitoring things there, and no, there is no verdict. Yesterday, they told Plymouth Superior Court Judge William Sullivan for the second time that they remain deadlocked after more than 28 hours of deliberations. This led Judge Sullivan to read what is known as a final dynamite instruction, or more formally, the Toohey-Rodriguez instructions, to the jury. In Massachusetts, this is a last resort instruction aimed at getting the jurors to reach a verdict. That instruction also happened in the Karen Reed trial in 2024. A federal judge in Boston today said the U.S. Postal Service has told her nothing about how it would implement a plan to regulate mail-in ballots for the midterms as she considers whether to let the plan proceed in the weeks before Election Day. U.S. District Judge Indira Tilwani is deciding whether to extend her prohibition on the proposed regulation of mail-in ballots, an effort undertaken as part of an executive order by the Trump administration. The hearing in the closely watched case comes a day before the first state begins sending mailed ballots to voters. Last week, Talwani imposed a 14-day temporary restraining order to keep it from being used. That order expires next week as more states begin sending out mail ballots. A plan by the Environmental Protection Agency could make it harder for the public to learn about and comment on proposed AI data centers that have sparked backlash in communities across the country and transformed the midterm election landscape. The EPA proposal would eliminate a federal requirement that states notify the public and seek comment before issuing air pollution permits for data centers and other industrial facilities. States could still offer opportunities for public comment, but the EPA would no longer mandate them as a condition for states to grant permits. Critics say the move could thwart local residents from learning about proposed data centers or making their voices heard before projects are approved and construction starts. The move comes during a widespread backlash as tech giants build hundreds of massive server warehouses to fuel artificial intelligence and cloud computing. .1223 and in sports, the Mariners beat the Red Sox 8-3. The Sox at Baltimore tonight, 6:15 here on WDEV. And while Father Nature changed plans last week, the Thunder Road faithful are ready to head full steam into a holiday weekend doubleheader at the nation's site of excitement. It all starts tonight with Cody Chevrolet Cadillac Night as the Lenny Shoe and Apparel Flying Tigers go for a 100-lap spectacular that doubles as round three in the ACT Twin State Series, as well as the grand finale of the Myers Container Triple Crown. It'll be a quick turnaround for the Thunder Road faithful as they get ready for for the 48th East Rise Credit Union Labor Day Classic 200 Sunday. The Milton Cat American-Canadian Tour returns home for 200 heart-pounding laps alongside the Flying Tigers, Street Stocks, Road Warriors, and New England Pro Four Modifieds with a special 4 p.m. twilight post-time. A courtroom a couple miles from LSU's Tiger Stadium is the focus of college football today, where several dozen athletes await a ruling that could clear the way for them to compete in NCAA games this fall, even if they already turn pro. Attorneys for the athletes, the NCAA, and the Southeastern Conference slated to appear before East Baton Rouge Parish Judge William Jordan, who scheduled a hearing concerning the status of his earlier temporary injunction preventing the NCAA from ruling recent former pros or fifth-year college athletes ineligible. Judge Jordan also wants the NCAA to explain why it should not be held in contempt after the Southeastern Conference and other power conferences adopted rules providing for draconian punishments of member schools who place former NFL or NBA athletes on their football or basketball rosters.
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2: On the Money Watch this midday, an update, Dow Jones Industrial Average up 578, NASDAQ up 337, S&P 500 up 73. The price of a barrel of oil is now $95.48 a barrel. It's going down. The price of West Texas Intermediate is $1.25, and that's up a quarter of a percent. And it had been trading higher, and this is because Kuwait's armed forces said today that the kingdom was facing ongoing Iranian aggression as the country's air defenses engage missiles and drones. That's according to the Kuwait Times. Oil prices have gained more than 7% this week. In remarks that seem to contrast with statements last week from Chairman Kevin Warsh, Federal Reserve Governor Christopher Waller expresses confidence in the current inflation trends on CNBC this morning, while he conceded that inflation is meaningfully above the Fed's 2% target. He noted that recent trends suggest we are finally seeing some signs of disinflation, in his words. Campbell Soup's net sales decreased 8% this fourth quarter of fiscal year 2026. In numbers released this morning, they're forecasting a weaker year ahead based on pressured consumer spending. The Dutch Central Bank has moved about 86 tons of gold from New York and Ottawa to London, citing rising geopolitical risks and the need to strengthen crisis preparedness. The Dutch Central Bank said gold stored with the Bank of England is more readily tradable, allowing it to be deployed more quickly in a severe crisis. And Burlington Bar and Music venue Radio Bean is closing its doors after nearly 25 years. The owner says their insurance company is requiring that almost $30,000 be paid in full by September 9 for the liquor liability policy premium, which the business says they can't afford. This comes following financial challenges that they have been facing for several years. Radio Bean opened in November of 2022.
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6: Through the decades, we've had a lot of fun on Labor Day weekend, so let's do it again. 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
2: And some agricultural futures to mention here while we have a moment. Cocoa's down 2%, coffee's down 0.42%, sugar down 3.75%, rough rice is unchanged, cotton down 1.8%, soybeans up about 0.5% this midday, and wheat down nearly 3%, corn down 0.5%, lumber up 1%. Police in Washington responded to a 911 call about a possible burglary and wound up encountering a literal cat burglar in the name of a bobcat. The Kirkland Police Department said in a Facebook post that a resident in the Moss Bay neighborhood there called 911 to report loud banging in their home that they feared could be a burglar. The police used a drone to monitor the movements of the cat burglar inside the home from a safe distance, and they were able to use the drone to guide the feline to an unoccupied room to await personnel from the Washington Department of Fish and Wildlife, who then came in and released the bobcat into the wild, of course, after taking it out of the home. And an Alberta baseball team hosted a Guinness World Record attempt involving an Australian shepherd jumping across the backs of 56 people. The Edmonton Riverhawks, an amateur summer collegiate team in the West Coast League, hosted the record attempt for the most jumps between people by a dog in 1 minute. And this was on a June 14th game, but we're just learning about it now because they needed to confirm this with the folks at Guinness, all right? That's the reason why the confirmation's coming in today. Chardonnay is a four-year-old Australian shepherd belonging to dog trainer Jennifer Fraser, bounded across the backs of 56 fans arranged in a straight line in the outfield. The record's rules set a time limit of a minute, but Chardonnay managed to set the record in just 16 seconds. We are at 16 seconds before 12:32 on this Thursday, September 3rd. I'm Bob Welch. You're listening to the Midday News Service, and we have 70 degrees, warming up to 75 today. In the headlines, a Connecticut man's been sentenced to 30 years to life in prison for the murder of 29-year-old Kayla Wright of Derby. The Holland food shelf's officially closing after efforts to find a new location fell through. UVM officials issuing a warning after reports of a peeping Tom. And all eyes are on a Massachusetts courtroom as deliberations continue in the Lindsay Clancy trial.
1: With SRN News, I'm Bob Agnew in Washington. Russia says it will shutter German cultural centers across the country. Foreign Minister Sergei Lavrov announced a move today at the Eastern Economic Forum in Vladivostok, Russia. It comes after Berlin blamed Moscow for an attempted attack on an airport August 4th and announced the closure of both the Russian consulate in Bonn and the Russian House Cultural Center in the German capital city. Iran has targeted U.S. Gulf allies, firing drones at Kuwait and Bahrain. That's after U.S. airstrikes against Iran. Iranian state media said a U.S. strike hit a wedding party, killing five people and wounding 68. The Dutch government is taking the unusual step of moving its physical gold out of New York and moving it to London. That's because London has the most robust gold trading infrastructure in the entire world. This is SRN News.
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2: RWDEV News Watch continues. It's 12:34. A Connecticut man, Tremaine Corey Keith, has been sentenced to 30 years to life in prison for the murder of 29-year-old Kayla Wright of Derby. The crime in 2024, which authorities describe as drug-related, involved Keith shooting Wright three times after she threatened to report his drug-dealing activities to police. Wright's body was discovered days later in a toolbox alongside the Missisquoi River. In court, emotional testimony from Wright's family highlighted the profound impact of her loss. Channel 3 reports her mother recounted the circumstances of Wright's death, while her sister criticized Keith's actions in the days following the murder, including using Wright's phone to communicate misleading messages to the family. During the proceedings, Keith accepted a plea deal, admitted his guilt, and expressed remorse. Two co-defendants, Aaron Camp and Taryn Pendleton, are currently serving time for their roles. The Holland Food Shelf's officially closing after efforts to find a new location fell through. The closure comes after a loss of federal funding last fall. The organization posted on social media that leaders tried everything possible to find a new location, but can't make ends meet without help from the federal government. The food shelf hopes to someday reopen, but leaders say its infrastructure needs upgrades before that can happen. The organization has served about 700 families every month for the past few years, mostly seniors living on a fixed income. Those it served will now have to get help from other food shelves in the area. WDEV time, 12:36.
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2: Vermont is challenging a federal rule on transgender youth health care. Attorney General Charity Clark's joining a 22-state lawsuit challenging a new federal rule set to take effect October 13th. The rule would prohibit Medicaid reimbursements for gender-affirming care for low-income transgender youth. Clark argues health care decisions should remain between patients and doctors, and that the federal government lacks the authority to block coverage. The coalition also says the rule violates both the Administrative Procedure Act and the spending clause of the U.S. Constitution. Officials at UVM are issuing a warning after reports of a man peering into windows of residence halls on the Redstone campus. The incidents occurred Tuesday night around 11 when the suspect was seen looking through first floor windows. UVM police are investigating and seek to identify the suspect, described as being between 40 and 60 years of age, wearing shorts and a red shirt with distinctive crazy hair, in their words. UVM police say there is no evidence that the man entered any buildings. The Vermont State Treasurer's Office kicked off a tour of flood-impacted communities, starting with Montpelier. In 2023, businesses there were flooded out of their downtown storefronts. Now the area is thriving once again. The tour is happening while the Treasurer's Office is conducting an assessment for the state's Climate Superfund. The office says the tour will help add context to that assessment. Climate experts have linked an increase in severe weather events to climate change. That's why lawmakers passed and then overrode a veto to create the Superfund Act in 2024. A law would make fossil fuel companies pay for damage caused by natural disasters. Vermont's Climate Superfund specialist Sue Minter says the flood tour will help give better insight into recovery overall. Sirens sounded in Kuwait early on this morning, local time, where air defenses intercepted missile

0: Try that again. Sirens sounded in Kuwait early this morning local time, where air defenses intercepted missile and drone attacks during a blatant Iranian aggression. A country's Ministry of Defense said on X, using that wording. It came after U.S. allies Bahrain and Jordan said their air defense systems intercepted several Iranian air attacks yesterday. The fighting between the U.S. and Iran has increased this week after the U.S. hit Iranian rocket launchers on an island in the Strait of Hormuz Sunday, saying Iran was planning to use them to shoot mines into the waterway. And buses carrying crew members of the USS Abraham Lincoln aircraft carrier streamed into Thailand's seaside resort city of Pattaya today, part of a port call after a lengthy deployment to the Middle East. Lincoln was supporting the U.S. war against Iran, and its deployment included a record-setting uninterrupted time at sea of more than 260 days. Its lengthy deployment drew concerns last month about deteriorating mental health among crew members, as well as shortages of key food supplies on board. The Navy downplayed any problems, and President Trump commented that the deployment was not nearly long enough. In his words, the ship's been deployed for a total of 286 days now, according to the U.S. Embassy in Bangkok. Its total uninterrupted time at sea before the arrival in Chonburi province was 260 64 days. You're with the Midday News Service on WDEV, and it's 1241.
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0: This is the time of year when we segue from summer into fall. Sometimes it feels rather uncomfortable, but we're trying to make that more comfortable, the segue. And so this is when we start to think about ciders that would be at Crossroads Beverage in Delhi. You knew this where I was going to take this. We could not have Jeremy or Dan on the line this midday because things are just so busy there. But he wanted me to pass along that, yes, the Creamy Stand is still very much open, and it is going to be open until at least Columbus Day, and that they're still hopping with that, no fear, but that we're starting to segue into fall with the ciders and the wines and the spirits as well. There is an entire store for your perusal. Of course, you're going to come in the door, and the first thing you're going to be hit with is the smell of what's for lunch and some whether it's some pizza or chicken. chicken fingers that you're looking for, or the chowder or the chili. The varieties change some days. It's not always the same, but there's always a good selection there. And maybe it's the sandwich that you want. You need to call in, and if they've got so many choices here. There's the 802, which is the McKenzie turkey, bacon, green apples, cranberry, mayo, lettuce, and tomato, and a toasted country-style bread, or the Reuben, made with either pastrami or turkey, and Swiss sauerkraut and Thousand Island on rye, or the chicken cordon bleu, or the turkey, bacon, and Swiss. The choices there just go through. You can see them at crossroadsbeverage-deli.com. You want to put your order in advance. Of course, the number I called was that's another number that I called. The deli number is what you want to dial into in order to get your deli order in advance, so that when you come by Crossroads Beverage at the roundabout in Waterbury, just off Interstate 89, your order will be there. You'll see, maybe your name is Bob, just like me. To say, "Ed, Bob, I get my order in," and they will have it for you because you will have called in advance. The number for the deli, again, 802-244-5148, 802-244-5148. And the creamy hour is still through till 7 o'clock, and that is Crossroads Beverage and Deli again at the it used to be a Crossroads and now it's a roundabout just off exit 89 just off exit 10 Interstate 89. I've been on here for a while, haven't I, in Waterbury. I believe it's time for the Mount Washington Weather Center to pick things up.
5: This is meteorologist Alex Branton with an exclusive report for the stations of Radio Vermont. Low pressure will dive southeast today and then move into the Gulf of Maine tomorrow. Despite partly sunny skies this afternoon, a few isolated showers may be possible. Although the chance is slight, locally heavy showers and some rumbles of thunder may be possible with some cells. High temperatures will range from the upper 70s in the Champlain Valley to the mid-70s in the Central Region and Northeast Kingdom. Partly cloudy conditions will continue tonight, with a slight chance of cloudier skies and light showers in the Northeast Kingdom. Overnight lows will fall into the lower 60s in the Champlain Valley and the upper 50s in the Northeast Kingdom. Friday morning may start with areas of fog, but this will burn off beneath partly sunny skies across most of the listening area. The Northeast Kingdom may be cloudier and drizzlier due to a moist northwest flow. For Radio Vermont, this is meteorologist Alex Branton reporting from the Mount Washington Observatory.
0: Our temperatures are now in the 70s, 70 in Waterbury, 70 in Morrisville, as well as Barrie, 67 in Island Pond under cloudy skies, at 75 in Burlington and Plattsburgh and Middlebury, 77 in Ticonderoga, 73 in Saranac Lake, Sherbrooke 72, Montreal 77, under the clouds. The jury in the Lindsay Clancy murder trial in Massachusetts is in the middle of yet another day of deliberations with eyes on that courtroom and the courthouse. Yesterday, they told Plymouth Superior Court Judge William Sullivan for the second time they remained deadlocked after more than 28 hours of deliberations. This led Judge Sullivan to read what is known as a final dynamite instruction, or more formally, the Tui Rodriguez instruction to the jury. In Massachusetts, that is a last resort instruction aimed at getting the jurors to reach a verdict. That instruction also happened in the Karen Reed trial of 2024. Federal judge in Boston today said the U.S. Postal Service has told her nothing about how it would implement a plan to regulate mail ballots for the midterms as she considers whether to let the plan proceed in the weeks before Election Day. U.S. District Court Judge Indira Talwani is deciding whether to extend her prohibition on the proposed regulation of mail ballots, an effort undertaken as part of an executive order by President Trump. The hearing in the closely watched case comes a day before the first state begins sending mail ballots to voters. Last week, Talwani imposed a 14-day temporary restraining order to keep it from being used. That order expires next week as more states begin sending out mail ballots.
6: With the WDEV Community Calendar, I'm Tom McLeod. Well, as we're into a new month, there's a bake sale that is taking place September 3rd right through the 7th. This is going to be at the Peacham Corner Guild, which is located at 643 Bailey Hazen Road in Peacham. And each day between September 3rd and the 7th, that'll be from 10 to 4. Concerts in Courier Park, one more month to go. Concerts right through the end of the month. And the concert's going to be 5:30 to 7 at Courier Park in Barrie. And you can catch the music of Double Shot this week. Friday morning, they have a fall birding expedition that comes our way this Friday from 7:30 in the morning till 9. It's free, no registration is required. And coming up this Friday, September 4th, you'll meet at the Berlin Pond. In the South End location, you park along the Mirror Lake Road. There's an all-you-can-eat pancake breakfast and bake sale. This comes our way Saturday morning at 7 at the First Congregational Church in Brookfield. The breakfast includes plain chocolate chip or blueberry pancakes, bacon, home fries, orange juice, coffee, and tea. It's $10 for adults, children $7, and a bake sale will be available as well. When we get to Saturday afternoon, the Meeting House on the Green in East Fairfield has a few more concerts left. And coming up this Saturday, catch the music of Jim Branca's Quartet. Things get underway on the green, weather permitting. They go inside the Meeting House if it doesn't look great this weekend. But it gets underway at 4:30. There's light dinner fare and a lot of great desserts. And then the music starts at 5. For more details about that, call 802-827-6626. With the WDEV Community Calendar, I'm Tom McLeod.
0: And that was on Memorex, of course, our friend Tom McLeod from Vermont Country 94 WLVB. And this from our friends at Lost Nation Theater. And I am reading this as I am just getting it in here. They are in a bit of a whirlwind today. A performer is ill and unable to perform tonight and tomorrow. Sadly, Carol Vesta Folly's Control Top has to be postponed. And so that's important for us to let you know that that event has been postponed due to illness, and they are awaiting confirmation on new dates. But for now, it is not happening tonight and tomorrow night for Lost Nation Theater, and that just coming into us within the past 5 minutes or so. On the highways and byways, we have some time to sneak this in. Dorset Street, South Burlington, at the intersection with Kennedy Drive, is very congested right now. Usually this is the kind of thing that you see in the afternoon drive. There is a road hazard on Interstate 189 eastbound, last reported a couple of minutes ago. And then this is a heads up for those of you traveling a little bit further out, if or perhaps you're listening to us on those high ridges of the of New Hampshire on Interstate 89, and you want to know this, you definitely want to know this. Interstate 89 northbound has a lane closure that runs for a couple of miles in advance of the bridge across the Connecticut River and into Vermont. So if you have yet to approach that, you are going to be having delays coming across there, and it's not... This delay goes before the exit for Route 12A, and again, it is in a northbound. It is a lane reduction, which clears up by the time you get into Vermont, but it's going to be a little bit of slog of a drive for you getting in there, especially if you aren't aware of it beforehand. And there are various road projects going on in Interstate 89 as you make your way between White River Junction and the Central Vermont neighborhood and eventually to Champlain Valley, but nothing quite like that on the bridge across the river, Connecticut, today. The mayor and Dodgers beat the Red Sox 8-3. Red Sox at Baltimore tonight, 6:15 here at WDEV. And then also Thunder Road. They have a lot of action packed into a short couple of days, and that is thanks to Mother Nature's wrath of the past couple of weeks and things needing to be delayed and then shoehorned in together. This starts tonight with the Cody Chevrolet Cadillac Night as the Lenny Shoe and Apparel Flying Tigers go for 100 Lap Spectacular that doubles as round number three in the ACT Twin State Series, as well as the grand finale of the Myers Container Triple Crown. More on that as we go into the coming days, and Lee Cattell's gets you covered with sports during the afternoon news service right here. Now to where the worlds of news and sports collide in a courtroom a couple of miles from LSU's Tiger Stadium. That's the focus of college football today. Several dozen athletes await a ruling that could clear the way for them to compete in NCAA games this fall, even if they already turn pro. That's the headline, at least. There's an unabridged version that I don't have time to get into. I did it last sportscast, though. 12:55 now, and time to keep you abreast of Wall Street as it stands right now. A rally going on right now, I can definitely say that. The Dow Jones Industrials up 620, and the NASDAQ up 357, S&P 500 up 78, and the price of a barrel of Brent crude is up to $95.68 a barrel. West Texas Intermediate, $91.43. In remarks that seem to contrast with statements last week from Chairman Kevin Warsh, Federal Reserve Governor Christopher Waller expressed confidence in the current inflation trends on CNBC this morning. That might be behind some of the high numbers on Wall Street right now, because not a lot of the traders are plugged into that. Well, he conceded that inflation is meaningfully above the Fed's 2% target. He noted that recent trends suggest that, quote, we are finally seeing some signs of disinflation. Campbell's Soup net sales decreased 8% to $2.1 billion this fourth quarter in fiscal year 2026 for them. In numbers released this morning, they are forecasting a weaker year ahead based on pressured consumer spending.
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0: Dow Jones Industrial Average is doing well. It's up by about 42 points. A struggle for the NASDAQ so far. It's up by 41 at this hour. You'll find breaking news and analysis at townhall.com.
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3: From the Nation magazine, this is Start Making Sense. I'm John Wiener. Later in the hour, the Democrats are now favored to win not only the House in November, but also the Senate. John Nichols will explain where we stand right now in the key Senate races. The Supreme Court gave Trump a victory on Monday when they ruled 5-4 that he could keep going with construction of his ballroom. For comment and analysis, we turn to Robert Weissman. He's co-president of Public Citizen, the nonprofit group that defends democracy and resists corporate power. They've sued Trump dozens of times. Rob Weissman, welcome back.
4: Hey, it's great to be with you.
3: Well, in the decision on Trump's ballroom, the conservative majority made it clear that they were not ruling on the merits of the case. What are the merits? What does the Constitution say about the president's authority when it comes to major White House construction projects like this massive new structure that will dwarf the historic White House?
4: Well, the management of federal properties and the spending of money, and a lot of money is being spent on this, that's the prerogative of Congress. So the underlying substance of the case that was brought says the president can't do this unilaterally, requires congressional approval and appropriations, and those haven't happened, and therefore the project shouldn't move forward. And as you said, the majority did not disagree with that. Chief Justice Roberts, who was in the minority on this one, voting with the more liberal justices, he said he thinks most likely it is illegal what's being done. But the majority said that the plaintiff who brought the case, the National Trust for Historic Preservation, didn't have standing to bring the case. That's the legal doctrine that says you've got to have enough of a direct injury to bring the case forward. And the Supreme Court for decades has narrowed the definition of what constitutes standing. And in this case, they said, not this group, but not this time. And if it's not this group at this time, there probably is no one who has standing except all of Congress itself. And of course, with Republicans in control of the Congress ain't bringing this case.
3: Let me just underline here that the idea that it's Congress, not the president, who has the authority here, this is not just your opinion. That's the official ruling of the U.S. Court of Appeals for the D.C. Circuit, which took this up, didn't consider standing a problem, and ruled that the Constitution's property clause, something I'm not familiar with, gives Congress, quote, full constitutional control over federal property and the funding of its maintenance and development, and that there is no basis for the president to do anything like this. White House lawyers argued before the Supreme Court that Trump's ballroom was different because it was, quote, an integrated military complex which is vitally required by national security. So there's some sort of national security exception to this? Is there any basis for that?
4: One of the things you learn when you go to law school, this is when Trump is president, but also when he's not, is that when the president says national security in a case, about 98% of the time, the courts are going to agree with the president. So here, the Trump administration has invented this preposterous rationale for a ballroom, which is that it is a national security imperative. And that's not because of the ballroom itself, as people will know, it's because of this massive underground complex, they say, and actually I believe are building, underneath the ballroom. Of course, they could have built exactly that under the existing structure. And there is already massive underground structures beneath the White House to serve the national security interest of protecting the president in case of some kind of emergency bombing or threat or whatever.
3: So the standing question, the heart of the majority opinion was this critique of a statement by one of the members of the National Trust for Historic Preservation, which is the nonprofit chartered by Congress to protect public buildings. They have a member named Allison Hoagland. She lives in Washington. And in the plaintiff's briefs, she said she walks by the White House and that she found the scale, height, and massing of this ballroom that it caused her to, quote, suffer both professional and personal injuries, including to my aesthetic, cultural, and historical interests. She is a professional architectural historian, I should add. And the court, the conservative majority, said, quote, mere offense, disagreement, or distaste does not qualify as a concrete and particularized injury. And therefore, the National Trust lacks standing. I wonder whether that really was the heart of the plaintiff's case, that Trump's ballroom caused them to suffer aesthetic injury. Do we need to debate about the law of whether aesthetic injuries are real injuries? Or is this all just a way of avoiding the obvious conclusion that the president can't do this?
4: Well, I think both things are true. It's a way to avoid the obvious conclusion. But it's this idea of standing is central. So the Constitution says the federal courts can only hear live cases or controversies, which means there have to be two parties, both of whom were directly affected by the issue at hand, for a case to move forward in federal courts. 50 years ago, there was an expansive understanding of standing, so that when the government acted in ways that would hurt consumers, a consumer organization like mine automatically would have standing. Wouldn't even have to explain why we did. Nowadays, it's almost impossible for us to bring a case on the grounds that a member of Public Citizen is being hurt by a proposed rule that's going to injure consumers unless we can show that that person specifically is going to be hurt by a rule. So if the rule was designed to say, to make it less likely for people to be injured by a dangerous car, the court might say, we can't bring that case because we can't show that the person we name actually was going to be injured as a result of the rule. But that's the kind of move the courts have made over the, well, not the courts, the Supreme Court has made over the last 50 years to restrict standing and make it a, and this is only applies on the public interest side. It only applies when you're trying to protect consumer interests, worker interests, environmental interests.
3: And yet in this case, the Chief Justice of the Supreme Court did not think that standing was a problem.
4: Yeah, I guess this one upsets him. I mean, I think this again, the standing law is trending this horrible direction, but has been more open for environmental cases. So it would be easy to have arrived at the conclusion, as the lower courts did, as the four justices did, that the National Historic Trust does have standing. And it, truthfully, as you are suggesting, the standing is really a procedural thing, and it's supposed to be wholly apart from the merits, but it's not like the justices don't know what's at stake. Yeah. So you're more inclined to find standing if you want the case to move forward, and you're less inclined to find standing if you don't. So presumably in this case, John Roberts wasn't just ruling on the standing. In fact, he said he thinks that this is illegal. So he was aware of and wanted to reach the substance of this to block Trump from moving forward with his ballroom monstrosity. The other five justices, conservative justices, presumably just happy to rubber stamp the way Trump does. They too might find the ballroom to be a monstrosity, but more important for them is establishing an executive power and bowing down to Trump, I guess.
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3: In the ballroom, of course, is this weird personal obsession of Trump's. Here's a time when, you know, he should be focusing on ending the war in Iran and working to reduce inflation, but he's spending a lot of his time and energy focused on this vanity project, which is immensely unpopular with the public. Most recent poll I could find said 61% of Americans disapprove of the ballroom, only 25% approve. And that's not because of the constitutional issues. That's because of what the ballroom is and what it means and what it says about our priorities. And that's, I think, going to help Democrats in the midterms. They've already made the ballroom a central talking point, a symbol of, you know, Trump's twisted priorities. Especially there was this period where the Senate Republicans included a $1 billion earmark in the budget for the ballroom and its so-called security enhancements. They were forced by public opinion to remove the $1 billion earmark, but Trump is still paying $300 million or $400 million from some other monies. It's unclear what. Even though he first announced that, quote, this is a gift, zero taxpayer funding to the United States of America, close quote, from the corporate donors who were supporting him. So the Democrats have yet another political issue here about how the ultra wealthy have taken over the White House and the Republican Party. They're arguing that Americans do not need a ballroom. They need relief from rising costs of groceries, gasoline, housing, health care. It's not going to help the Republicans in the midterms. Question really is, what can be done now? You said that there really is apparently no plaintiff aside from Congress that would pass muster with the majority. Is there any other possible way to revive this case?
4: Congress still has direct authority. Forget about bringing a lawsuit. Congress could order this to stop, prohibit the use of any additional public dollars. And as you say, hundreds of millions of public dollars are being spent apart from the corrupt contributions that are coming in from the corporations and super rich. If control of the Congress flips in November, there actually is an opportunity for Congress to say no more. And, you know, these spending bills do have to get passed. So there will be a real chance. Of course, Trump is trying to create facts on the ground. If the thing is mostly completed, it's going to be hard to stop it. But I don't want to brush over the other element you were saying, which is in some ways the most important. Like, yeah, this is a vanity project, and he loves it because it speaks to his idea to be a king and so on, and that's horrible. It's a distraction, although I'm happy for him to be distracted every day. He's not thinking about – every minute he's not thinking about doing the next evil thing is a good minute as far as I'm concerned. But – the original funding for this and still the base funding for it comes from these hundreds of millions of dollars in contributions from corporations and super rich people with business before the government. So we've looked at this, and the more than 24 companies that made contributions had in the last 5 years about $300 billion and federal contracts. And the time since the project was announced, they've secured another $50 billion in federal contracts. They've got all kinds of enforcement actions they're trying to escape from. They've got all kinds of policy interests they won't advance. So for them, this is just trivial money to grease the contracts they want or the policy outcomes they're lobbying for. And that's the really big picture corrupt angle of this thing. And hopefully will be a message that's driven for, you know, driven home to the American people in the election and done so in a way that rejects that kind of politics, not just when it comes to Trump, but when it comes to all the ways that corporations slip money, not just the Republican Party, but the Democrats as well. The Democrats remember that as they take control and hopefully gain the presidency, that we're abandoning this politics of supplicating ourselves to the big donors, whether it's to build ballrooms or to fund our campaigns and to sacrifice policy that the American people need and are demanding.
3: And there's one other big picture issue that this raises once again, Supreme Court reform. This is something that you and your organization have been working on for a while. What have you been arguing for this we need in terms of Supreme Court reform?
4: Yeah, I mean, obviously, this is one in a long series of cases that precede Trump and get to the heart of our democracy, whether it's the gutting of the Civil Rights Act or the authorizing of endless corporate money and super rich money in elections via Citizens United. And then all of the many decisions during this Trump administration through informal processes to rubber stamp what really should be widely understood to be illegal actions by the Trump administration. So what do you do about this court that's packed with three Trump-appointed justices who tend to vote for whatever he wants? There's a lot of ideas on the table about how to reform the court. I think the easiest and best one, at least for right now, circumstances actually could change this, but the best one is to establish 18-year term for Supreme Court justices, rotate the justices after 18 years. So in every four-year term of a president, they would get to appoint two justices. In the immediate term, if you apply that retroactively, which is necessary, you'd push out some of the older conservative justices that have a chance to rebalance the court. So it's no longer not just a pro-Trump court, but a rubber stamp pro-corporate court.
3: Last thing, getting back to the structure under construction right now, there are various proposals of what the Democrats should do with that, assuming they get back in power in 2029. Some people say it should just be torn down. Others argue it should be repurposed. And I think my favorite proposal is they should ask ordinary people what they think should be done with this building. They should ask in Rust Belt towns and declining agricultural areas, what would they like to see done with this building? Some have proposed, for instance, be turned into a museum of corporate corruption. I wonder if you have any suggestions.
4: You know, it's a problem that it's part of the White House complex. So you do have legitimate security interests. You can't just make it easily, you know, open to the public. You couldn't, for example, easily convert it into a homeless shelter, which would be nice.
3: Rob Weissman is co-president of Public Citizen. Rob, thanks for talking with us today.
4: Thank you, John.
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3: For today's political update, we turn to John Nichols. Of course, he's executive editor of The Nation. John, welcome back.
20: It is a pleasure to be with you.
3: Well, Labor Day marks the semi-official start of the real campaign. Ordinary Americans don't follow politics the way you and I do. They don't think about it every day. In fact, a lot of people don't think about politics much at all. Remember, only about 60% of Americans even vote for president. Only 40% vote in the midterms for their members of Congress and state officials. Maybe higher this year because Democrats are so motivated to vote. But as we go into Labor Day weekend, it seems pretty clear that the Democrats are going to start the campaign season looking like they're going to win a majority of the House in November. And right now, Democrats are favored to win a majority of the Senate, too. I want to look at the Senate races because those are the more challenging ones. The most amazing one is Texas, where good polls have Democrat James Tallarico ahead of Republican Paxton by 3 points. This is Texas, where, you know, the last time a Democrat was elected to the Senate was 1988. What is going on in Texas?
20: There's two things. Number one, Texas is changing. When you look at the election results in presidential races, you see that Democrats now run, you know, quite solidly in Texas. They don't win it necessarily, but they're certainly in the game. So that's number one. But number two is the unique reality of the current moment, which is both a national factor and a local factor. The national factor is Trump is not popular anywhere.
3: Yeah.
20: And in a lot of places around the country that voted for Trump twice, three times, he just doesn't have the numbers that he did. So his ability to kind of deliver for down ballot candidates is a lot less. And it's always been less in midterm elections. And then the final thing. Tallarico's opponent, Ken Paxton, who is, you know, it's almost unimaginable that a major political party in the United States would nominate a candidate with so much scandal associated with him. And you know, look, there have been Republicans who've tried to stop Paxton. I mean, he's the state legislature has, you know, gone after him. The, you know, he's had primary opponents. There is opposition. Trump did back him in the primary, and he beat John Cornyn, the sitting senator, who would have probably had an easy reelection run. Paxton scandals, again, we don't have a whole show to devote to, but there's a lot, both personal, financial, political, et cetera, et cetera, et cetera. So that hurts. On the other side is that there's a lot of evidence that Tallarico's a unique candidate in the recent history of the United States, because he is a young state legislator who is very comfortable talking about his faith and talking about his values, talking about morality and politics. And that makes him, I think, in many senses, almost a perfect juxtaposition to Paxton. It's very compelling to listen to. The sense is that there's a potential for this to get through to voters who might not otherwise be reached by a Democrat. And all this has made Texas competitive.
3: So the Democrat is ahead in the Texas Senate race. That's one big flip possibility. Another flip possibility is North Carolina, where Democrat Roy Cooper is ahead by 9, according to Fox News. Another key flip state is Ohio, where that same Fox News poll has Democrat Sherrod Brown ahead by 8. The closer races in the flip states, of course, start with Maine, where you may recall we had a few problems right now. Mm-hmm. Troy Jackson is ahead of Susan Collins. One good poll by 2 points, another poll by 8 points. Susan Collins has been elected, I think it's 29 years. So tell us about what's going on in Maine.
20: Look, Maine is, at least to some extent, a battleground state. It's got an interior where there's a lot of more conservative voters than a coastal area with a lot of more liberal voters. Collins has always had a ground to build off of. She is the last of a certain kind of New England moderate Republican. I'd never believe she was a moderate. I put quotation marks around the word. But, you know, she sold herself as that. And that has worked for a long, long time. I'm not sure it's working anymore. Maine has been hard hit economically. The affordability issues, which are often under-discussed in national media, we all say, oh, yeah, affordability, it's a big issue. Then we go on to something else. In Maine, that is a fundamental issue. And Collins is running her typical reelection campaign. You know, I know people in Washington, I can get things done. Jackson is running a very, very different kind of campaign in which he is saying, look, I am a working class Mainer from up, you know, in a very distant, far part of the state where a lot of folks really struggle to get by economically. I've interviewed him. I've seen him on stages, and he's an experienced political figure. He's served in the state Senate. He's done all these things. He's ran for governor and only narrowly lost. But I'll tell you, it is a compelling distinction between him and Collins. Collins is D.C. And, you know, she does her best to, you know, present herself as a Mainer and kind of get out on the streets. And she's not terrible. I mean, she's not as out of touch as some of these politicians. But with Jackson, when he starts talking about what the race is about, it's very, very powerful. Because one of the lines I heard him say at some point, I'll paraphrase it, but it's essentially, they have taken so much from us. Mm. And he talks about, you know, what corporations and wealthy people have done to our politics, to our governance. And he talks about just, you know, not even having the free time to be with your family and kids anymore and things like that. It's a very human appeal. Mm-hmm. And I just think he's hitting a mark there that makes him very viable. My sense is that he can win this race. The only counsel I'll give you is that Collins is a master fundraiser and will have all the money in the world. And so this will always be a very, very tight race. It'll always be a hard race. But I do think that that's a result where you can see Jackson win.
3: And the other swing state that's a flip opportunity for Democrats is Alaska. I know nothing about Alaska, but there's a candidate named Mary Peltola running as a Democrat. The people who know Mary Peltola love her. They say she's wonderful. And she's narrowly ahead of the incumbent Dan Sullivan. And the trend seems to be in her favor. What can you tell us about Alaska?
20: Great big state, my friend. Been up there a few times. Like many national reporters, I've jetted right in when Sarah Palin was selected for vice president.
3: Those are the days.
20: We all took our to examine the circumstances in Wasilla, of course, Palin's hometown. Overall, it's a state where voters actually are more willing to go unexpected directions than they tend to get credit for. And remember, this is a state where Lisa Murkowski got beaten in her own primary and then got reelected as a write-in candidate. It's a pretty adventurous politics up there. And they have a voting system that's fascinating, which, you know, you put the top four candidates coming out of a primary. They had a primary and Peltola came out way ahead, definitely with an advantage over the Republican Sullivan. To have the Democrat come out first in a primary of this kind, this all candidates in sort of voting, very rare. The other thing is that the other candidates who came through, in addition to Senator Sullivan, is another guy with the same name, yes. You know, who's also, you know, and so that's a problem, I think, maybe for Sullivan. There's some analysts who have suggested that she's moved to, you know, not some sort of big front runner status, but sort of a tilt D kind of status, like she could pull it off. There's probably no one more Alaska than Peltola. And she's very, very comfortable talking about all of it. She is a Democrat. She's pro-union. She's, you know, reasonably progressive on a number of things. But I think the basic image of her that comes across is, you know, yeah, I know this person. If you're an Alaskan, you know, she's probably the best chance the Alaska Democrats have had in a very, very long time. What this means is because of Peltola's strength, there is a very good chance that people will be up all night and maybe into the next day to see whether Alaska has flipped the Senate.
3: So the Democrats' four best chances to flip, they need to flip four seats in order to get the majority back. North Carolina, Ohio, Maine, and Alaska, and Texas is kind of the freebie there. If you can get Texas, you've got five and you're in great shape. But we still
20: need to throw another one in too,
3: sure,
20: if I may.
3: Sure.
20: And that's Iowa.
3: Josh Turek.
20: Yeah, I got to tell you, 10 years ago, if you asked me about Iowa, I would have said it's a swing state. A state that Obama did well in, that's had a Democratic governor, had a Democratic senator for a very long time. It went very much for Trump. It became a state that a lot of people kind of wrote off. I think Democrats there are kind of coming back all over the place. They have the lead in the governor's race. Turek is looking very solid in the Senate race. They might flip three House seats there.
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1: 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The work, focused on diastolic heart failure, builds on two previous studies by researchers at UVM and could lead to improved treatment and earlier detection of a condition responsible for about half of all heart failure cases. 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
3: Then there's the hold states. We need to hold Michigan. Abdul El-Sayed, right now the polls show ahead by 4 in the latest poll. I understand you have spoken with Abdul El-Sayed recently.
20: I have. I've interviewed him a number of times over the years. In fact, we covered at The Nation, we covered him when he ran for governor as an insurgent candidate back in 2018 with the support really not of a lot of prominent folks except for one, you know, interesting newcomer in politics at the time, Alexandria Ocasio-Cortez, who in one of her first moves after winning the congressional seat in New York, went to Michigan to campaign for El-Sayed, arguing that he was, you know, like her, somebody who had a vision for where the Democratic Party could go and what it might be. He didn't win that race. He's a very, very young candidate. He's still a very young candidate, but he has come back, gotten his Senate nomination. And I will tell you, the conversation that we had with him, which will be published in the upcoming issue of The Nation, Katrina Bannenhoevel and I interviewed him. It was really striking, because whether you agree with him or not, whether you like him or not, this is an exceptionally well thought and well prepared candidate. And no matter what issue comes up, he is excited to talk about it, and he takes it, you know, deep into policy. And the other thing about it is he's an interesting figure because he's very, very energetic, and he's been all over the state. You know, he's been outspent. He was outspent in the primary. He will probably be outspent in the general election. There are usually very few advantages to being outspent in politics, sad to say. But one advantage is that he spent a lot less time talking to campaign donors and a lot more time talking to voters. And if of all the candidates I've talked to this year, he stands out because he recognizes a kind of set of issues that voters care about that don't get talked about a lot in national media. He was way ahead on AI. It's a pleasure to talk to him again, whether you agree with him or not, because the conversation just isn't standard talking points. It's a much more serious examination of where the country is at and where it needs to go.
3: Last but not least, we have been worried about Wisconsin, where the governor's race has been a focus for Democrats. Right now, the good poll there, the Marquette Law School poll, has Democrat David Crowley ahead of Republican Tom Tiffany by 5 points. Now, we really need a Democratic trifecta in Wisconsin. You've been talking about this for a few years on this show. Remind us what Wisconsin Democrats could do with a trifecta.
20: Wisconsin is the ultimate swing state. It's a state where of the last, you know, seven presidential races, you know, five of them were decided by about under 30,000 votes, right? It's just, this is a very competitive state. The thing that kind of warped Wisconsin politics was the 2010 election, where Scott Walker and the Republicans won the governorship and the state legislature. It was a red wave, red tide election, and they took full advantage of that, right? They got to power, they went after labor unions, they went after, you know, all sorts of structures of the state, and they gerrymandered the legislature radically so that even when Democrats got the most votes statewide for legislative races, at the district level, there was almost no change because the gerrymandering was so rigid. And that gerrymandering has been upended. Courts began to examine it, and then finally the legislature and the governor, who is currently a Democrat, Republican legislature, Democratic governor, agreed to a redraw that was, it's imperfect, but it's fair, reasonably fair. End result is that in a fair fight, Democrats have a very, very good chance of winning the state assembly and the state Senate. If Crowley wins the governorship, they will be able to govern at a fundamental level, not a Democratic governor saying no to a Republican legislature, but to actually implement policy, as you've seen in Michigan and Minnesota and other states where you have a trifecta at times. You can't begin to imagine how much that would shift the dynamics of the state. Crowley says his number one initiative is to undo Walker's anti-labor bills. And so that takes us right back, you know, to this initial fight and turns us in a different direction. But the thing for national consumption that a lot of people will pay attention to is that Wisconsin has been radically gerrymandered, not just at the state legislative level, but also at the congressional level. Here you have a swing state where you've got, you know, you should have four Republican House seats, four Democratic, or something like that. Instead, we got two Democratic House seats. And so a fair redraw of the maps could have an impact on national politics in that it would very probably create several more districts that are likely to elect a Democrat, and potentially even several. You know, end result is that there's an intensive focus on this governor's race because of state and national potential. And you are right that Crowley has opened up a little bit of a lead. Wisconsin is a very competitive state. You have to expect that there will still be a real battle. But one of the interesting dynamics of it is that the Wisconsin Democratic Party has nominated a remarkably diverse ticket. And they are leaning into that. They are leaning into mobilization of voters in cities and small towns, among immigrant groups and sixth generation Wisconsinites. And you know, just it's a model of a politics that is very similar to what Ben Wickler, who was the longtime chair of the state, tried to do, where he basically said, everybody who lives in Wisconsin and who wants to have economic and social and racial justice should have a way into our politics, right? They should have a way to participate. And Wickler always preached a vision of a multiracial, multi-ethnic, multi-generational party that spoke to a lot of folks who might have been disenfranchised or disenchanted in the past and says, you know, come on in. You know, be a part of this. And they've actually nominated a ticket that has the potential to do that on all sorts of levels. So the focus will be on Crowley. But in reality, my sense is that the Democrats have a rare opportunity to kind of win up and down the ballot. If they do, we're going to be a very different state than we were back in those many days, John, where I was whining to you about the difficult circumstances of my beloved home state.
3: Democratic hopes, Democratic possibilities as we go into Labor Day weekend. John Nichols, you can read him at thenation.com. 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
3: 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Renee Reynolds is our associate producer. Alan Minsky is our producer. Ricky D'Ambrose is executive producer. Bhaskar Sunkara is president of The Nation. Katrina Vandenhoevel is editor and publisher of The Nation. 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
1: Now. We tend not to think about now. 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
4: I'm Major General Greg Knight, former Vermont Adjutant General for the stations of Radio Vermont. You're about to hear the 12th in our series about the Vermont Army National Guard 1st Battalion 172nd Armored Deployment to Iraq from June 2005 to June 2006, known as Task Force Sabre. Going home. June 2006. We were going home. Well, not directly home. Before we could board any helicopter flights out of Ramadi, we had to complete the relief in place and transfer of authority with the incoming units. The 1st Armored Division was replacing us in theater, part of the 2006 surge into Al-Anbar province. Three battalions to replace R1, responsible for the same area of operations. More soldiers, Marines, Special Operations Forces, military equipment and resources coming in to truly establish and maintain operational control of Ramadi. We all knew, even with the surge, it was going to be a grim job for our incoming colleagues. Every one of our units and sections had a similar task: educate the incoming units and their soldiers on our operations for the past year, give them as much information, and share as many experiences as we could to ensure a smooth transfer of authority and relief in place, and hopefully provide enough situational awareness to keep their soldiers from being wounded or killed until they got their bearings in the area of operations. But you can only educate the willing. I spent 2 weeks dividing my time visiting three different battalion operations centers, sharing what we did and how we did it, while knowing every unit has their own way of running operations. I shared information on how I tracked the IED threat, how we ran battle drills, communication flow with higher headquarters, adjacent unit coordination, requesting artillery and air support, and what we found to be best practices. Perhaps most importantly, what not to do. We learned some incredibly painful and tragic lessons, and I shared them. What many of us found in trying to do the right thing by our colleagues was a dismissive, arrogant attitude with multiple examples of, "We got this. If I never hear that again in my life, it would be fine by me." Rather than listen to the soldiers who'd lived it for a year, gained experience, and built a system that worked in reducing the number of casualties, some units, and there were exceptions, went their own way in conducting operations. "We got this" cost the lives of soldiers. It was heartbreaking. Irrespective of what happened at the tactical level, history shows the surge worked, with the 1st Armored Division, at great cost, succeeding in establishing operational control over Al-Anbar and Ramadi in particular. We completed the relief in place and loaded our gear into trucks that would haul us out of Ramadi. The next night, we were waiting in the darkness for the CH-47 Chinooks to come pick us up for the flight to Takadam Air Base, and then into C-17s for the flight out of Iraq to Kuwait, where a charter jet would fly us back to the U.S. I remember laying on my rucksack in the dark with the rest of our soldiers at the Camp Ramadi helicopter landing zone. I was thinking how ironic it would be for all of us to be lounging like lizards around the LZ to get fragged by a rocket in our last moment in Ramadi. Fortunately, my fatalistic vision didn't happen. The twin rotor Chinooks arrived, and we piled on with our gear. I ended up at the end of the bench seat, looking out of the loading ramp as we flew down the Euphrates, away from Ramadi. I could see the full moon reflected in the windscreen of the helicopter behind us, in the Euphrates and the city of Ramadi below us. I flipped Ramadi the bird as we left. Next month's episode is called Reintegration.

0: But for their heroic work, the death toll would have been far higher.
1: Minneapolis Mayor Jacob Frey says two people were killed. The gunman died, apparently of a self-inflicted wound. President Trump is promising to campaign on behalf of Republicans heading toward the midterm elections.
2: At a Rose Garden dinner Wednesday.
3: All the way to November 3rd and beyond, we're going to be helping you. I'm going to be going around and doing a lot of speeches.
2: And President Trump told his party's most vulnerable lawmakers they have a triumphant story to tell, talking up economic investment in the U.S. and lower drug prices, as well as diminished border crossings.
3: We're doing a job like nobody's ever done before, but whether you're a good president or a great president, you lose the midterms. We're going to turn that around because there's no reason for it.
2: And he also mentioned his White House renovations.
3: Outside, as you see, we just completed what I think is the most beautiful helipad anywhere in the world. I think most of you have seen it.
2: Ben Thomas, Washington.
1: Stocks are on the rise.
4: I'm Seth Sutel, and this is Markets in a Minute. Stocks are opening higher on Wall Street while crude oil prices rose again. The S&P 500 added 0.4% in the first hour of trading Thursday. The Dow rose 278 points. That's about 0.5%. The Nasdaq Composite climbed 0.7%. Nvidia rose 1%. The chip company said it would buy the artificial intelligence platform Hugging Face for $13 billion. The price of Brent crude added 1.5% to just over $92. A barrel. Brent has risen about 11% this week. Treasury yields moved lower in the bond market. The yield on the 10-year Treasury fell to 4.76%. Seth Sutel, New York.
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1: There's a space mission underway aimed at learning more about a planet that hasn't gotten a lot of attention until now.
7: This is a milestone for the joint European and Japanese mission to Mercury, which is the smallest and least explored planet in our solar system. At around lunchtime today in Europe, the large module that has carried two probes on their journey to Mercury will detach and drift away. That split marks the end of an eight-year journey. The two spacecraft will then begin the maneuver that will eventually lead them into orbiting Mercury together before separating from each other later this year and beginning a detailed scientific investigation, mapping the planet and studying its composition and its magnetic field.
1: That is the BBC's Victoria Gill. An investigation by The Atlantic has concluded former NFL reporter Diana Rossini violated the company's standards because of her relationship with New England Patriots coach Mike Vrabel. That led to his resignation. You'll find breaking news and analysis at townhall.com. It's something Vladimir Putin probably did not see coming when he invaded Ukraine more than 4 years ago. The country is bringing the war home to the Russian people.
8: Russians have been experiencing a summer of turmoil. Swarms of buzzing drones have hit oil refineries, triggering a nationwide gasoline shortage. Online retailers have had their warehouses attacked, disrupting sales and hurting small businesses. Airports have been disrupted by the drones, stranding travelers. The increased awareness of the war comes at a challenging time for the Kremlin, with a parliamentary election later in the month. Rich Thomason reporting.
1: And on Wall Street, it has been a largely winning session so far. The Dow Jones Industrial Average at this hour up at 596 points. The Nasdaq up by 352. And the S&P 500 up about 76 points. You'll find more on these stories at townhall.com. From Washington, I'm Bob Agnew.
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3: Something that we try to make clear in the book is the way that these billionaires treat their own workers is a very good example of how they hope to treat the working class at large. And as they gain more power and more influence over society, these are the kinds of changes they will make. And yeah, we hope that the book gives people, even outside of the tech industry, a glimpse into the threat that these oligarchs pose.

0: to Tech Won't Save Us, made in partnership with The Nation magazine. I'm your host, Paris Marks, and this week my guests are Clarissa Redwine and J.S. Tan. Clarissa helped organize the Kickstarter Union and co-founded the Circuit Breakers Conference. J.S. is doing his PhD at MIT and writes the value-added newsletter. They're both the authors of Against Tech Oligarchy, Worker Resistance in the World's Most Powerful Industry. Now, we haven't done many episodes on worker organizing in tech in quite a while, and so I figured it was a good opportunity to have Clarissa and JS on because they have both been heavily involved in this space to talk not just about what we're seeing in this moment, but also kind of a bit of the history of how we got here, right? And what the state of worker organizing in the tech industry actually looks like in this moment. You know, we are hearing about a lot of layoffs in the tech industry right now, and naturally that is affecting not just the people who work in the industry and, you know, what it's like to work in tech. Of course, this was previously this job that was, you know, associated with high pay and all of these hard to imagine benefits at these workplaces. But, you know, has that shifted since the pandemic and, you know, these years long layoffs that we're seeing at the major tech companies at the moment, you know, propelled further in the past few years? Or is it still the same as it used to be? I'm sure you can guess what the answer to that is. But then the other piece, of course, is what does that change mean for organizing in tech? And what form is organizing taking at the moment? Is it different than, you know, the late 2010s when we were starting to see a lot more of this really taking off? How has that evolved? How has that changed as the tech companies have also changed and the way that they wield their power has changed as well? So I think this is a really interesting conversation to get into some of those worker organizing campaigns, what that has looked like, where it's going now, and really, you know, what workers can learn from this history to maybe take forward in terms of future organizing, where things might go, what they might do in their workplaces in order to continue this work of organizing the tech industry. So it's not just these wealthy tech billionaires who are commanding everything, but workers also have a more powerful collective voice in order to push back against the whims of these tech billionaires if they don't like what their managers and their bosses are actually doing, which obviously I think is quite important. I think you're really going to like this conversation with Clarissa and JS because it digs into a lot of things that I think people who listen to this show are going to be quite interested in when it comes to organizing. If you do enjoy it, make sure to share the show on social media or with any friends or colleagues who you think would learn from it. If you do want to support the work that goes into making Tech Won't Save Us every single week so we can keep having these conversations, digging into so many different aspects of the tech industry, how it affects our lives, how it affects workers' lives, and since basically everyone is a worker, you know, all of them and everyone else too. So if you do want to do that, you can join supporters like Sam from Ohio by going to patreon.com/techwontsaveus, where you can become a supporter as well. Thanks so much and enjoy this week's conversation. Clarissa, welcome to Tech Won't Save Us.
1: Hey, Paris. Good to be here.
0: Absolutely. Really happy to finally have you on the show. And JS, welcome back to Tech Won't Save Us.
2: Thanks, Paris. Great to be back.
0: I always enjoy talking to you too. You guys both have a fantastic new book coming out that I think a lot of people who listen to this podcast are going to be really interested in, right? Because it digs into, you know, organizing in the tech industry, unionization, these topics that we've been talking about for a while now. But it does feel like, you know, the discourse has kind of shifted in the past few years versus where it maybe was before the pandemic or something like that. And so I want to dig into all of that with you, but I want to start by asking about how you each got into tech organizing, you know, what that looked like for you to actually get started in this kind of a movement. And I was thinking maybe, Clarissa, we start with you since you haven't been on the podcast before.
1: Yeah, absolutely. I got started in the tech worker movement as a tech worker and kind of a techno optimist in many ways. I was working at Kickstarter, loved my job, and then several turbulent events happened. And yeah, the company felt like it was being turned upside down. And I was just looking to help my fellow coworkers navigate this wild new version of the company that we all joined. So we ended up, you know, forming a union. We won our election. It was the first wall-to-wall union in the tech industry at Kickstarter. And that was a 0 to 100 crash course in what unions are like and how they function. And yeah, it was transformative. Changed the way I think about everything.
0: And do you want to date that for us? Like, when was the Kickstarter Union? Because it was a significant moment in, you know, the tech worker organizing, the unionization in the tech industry. Like, around when was that happening, and what did it mean for, you know, this wider push to, you know, form unions across the tech industry?
1: Yes. So the union drive at Kickstarter was just after the explosive beginnings of the tech worker movement in 2018. Yeah, we ended up having our drive throughout 2019 and won the election weeks before lockdown from COVID-19 in 2020.
0: Yeah, it's wild to think, one, that it's like so recent, but also that it's so long ago, you know, if that can make any sense.
1: Yeah, it feels like forever ago. And the whole union is basically new people that have turned over and are keeping the fight going. It's kind of amazing.
0: That's awesome. I feel like Kickstarter has also, like, it's not as much of a part of the conversation as it was at the time that that was all happening as well. Like, as a company, it feels like it's not as prominent anymore, which, you know, it says nothing about the union, but just interesting how these things change over time.
1: Yeah, the union's one of the coolest things cooking at Kickstarter, I think.
0: No, definitely. And JS, what about you? How did you get involved in tech organizing and this movement?
2: Yeah, so I also was a tech worker. That's how I got my start. I started out at Microsoft, my first job out of college, and was part of a lot of the early activism from 2018, in fact. Back then, the sort of kind of organizing that was taking place, we might call sort of political activism by workers. And we were primarily organizing around sort of these policy issues, you know, like whether our employers should be supporting organizations like ICE or the Pentagon or oil companies. Yeah, as you know from our previous chat, and I did end up writing this kind of whistleblower essay for Logic magazine on Microsoft's collaboration with Chevron. And that eventually led to my exit from the industry. But since then, I've stayed involved with tech worker organizing, running this group called Collective Action in Tech with Clarissa and some other friends, where the goal is really to support the movement and sort of help give them resources to organizing. And Clarissa and I have actually also worked as union staffers for an international where we helped a bunch of different campaigns across the industry try to get started with organizing as well.
0: It's wild to think now about, you know, that piece and the conversation that we were having last year, because, you know, when you wrote that initially, it really felt like, you know, certainly there was some talk about collaboration between the tech industry and the fossil fuel industry, but it wasn't nearly, you know, this kind of prominent thing that everyone was talking about, speaking about, you know, campaigning on. Certainly that was growing at the time. But now it's like the collaboration between those two industries is just so blatant and so out there, particularly with the data centers and AI and these sorts of things, right?
2: Yeah, it's just out in the open now. And, you know, I think very much these big tech companies, particularly the hyperscalers, see energy as very much as part of their domain now.
0: Yeah, absolutely. And I'm wondering how you made that pivot kind of from being at Microsoft, being in the tech company. Obviously, you say you were doing organizing there, you know, while you were, you know, in the belly of the beast, so to speak, to then doing that from the outside. You know, obviously you're a PhD candidate now, you're working on academia, but you're also working on organizing and supporting unionization efforts. How did you make that kind of transition?
2: Yeah, I mean, I think while I was at Microsoft, certainly developing a network of other organizers within the company, but I think one of the really great things about the tech worker movement, especially back then, was kind of how connected many of the different organizing committees were across the movement. And that resulted in sort of great communities forming organizations like the Tech Worker Coalition, I mean, which actually started several years prior. But, you know, for instance, the initial group that formed Collective Action in Tech very much came out of this initial tech worker movement. And you know, it was through efforts like that I think I was sort of able to sustain both the connections and the interest in staying involved with organizing.
0: I want to pick up on what you were saying there, but first I want to circle back to Clarissa. And Clarissa, for you as well, you know, you were saying that you were in Kickstarter, you were very, you know, very much a part of this effort to form the union at Kickstarter. How did you also make that transition from, you know, you're at Kickstarter, you're working on that union, to now being involved in, you know, supporting unionization efforts by tech workers more broadly?
1: Yeah. At the time, the community was relatively small and tight-knit, like JS is saying. Like, the first time that we met, we were put on a call together by someone else in the movement to talk about how JS could maybe not get forced out of Microsoft, and because I had also been forced out of Kickstarter for organizing. So this is like how these paths crossed in the early days. And for me, immediately after being fired for organizing at Kickstarter, I was like, you know, it's such a shame to be pushed out of a union drive after so many learnings. You know, you have so much experience, and that's exactly why they try to cut organizers out of union drives. So I was like, how do I fold this back into the movement so that it doesn't go to waste? And that's what I've been doing ever since. With Tech Workers Coalition, with Collective Action in Tech, with the conference Circuit Breakers every year. Yeah.
2: For both of us, if I could speak for both of us briefly, you know, I think we both really initially believed, and I think still do, that tech workers have this incredible power over the tech industry that as individuals is completely invisible and doesn't exist. But when organized, I think really is this kind of lever of power that can actually counter some of the decisions and some of the kind of abuses of corporate power that the tech bosses are doing. And so I think that belief is in many ways part of the reason why we both stayed involved with tech organizing.
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0: It's interesting to me that, you know, you were put on this call, you know, a number of years ago. And now after all this time, you know, you're collaborating on a book, you know, you're doing all this stuff together. It was very fateful that you were put on that call. But you both referenced, you know, a tech worker movement, right? A number of times. What does that mean to you? What is the tech worker movement? How would you define it?
2: You know, the words just kind of roll off my tongue at this point, partly because of the book, partly because we've been living this for, you know, so many years at this point. But it's funny because now when I talk to kind of younger students coming out of MIT, many of them don't even, you know, have never heard of the term, which, you know, initially was a bit of a shock to me. So the tech worker movement, I think, sort of in short, refers to that explosion of labor organizing and political activism that took place in the tech industry starting in 2018, and importantly, by some of the industry's most privileged workers, right? So these include engineers, designers, product managers, and other highly paid roles. Unlike traditional organizing, however, what I think is quite unique about this movement is that the issues that were being fought over were quite different, right? At least initially, these included things like fighting over these big military contracts, organizing for a greener and more climate conscious industry, fighting for more ethical uses of AI, and, you know, sort of other sort of large policy type issues. The other really sort of interesting thing about the movement, I think, is that it also emerged really all at once, really quite suddenly in 2018, right? Prior to that year, employee protests in tech were practically unheard of, right? The very idea of calling these highly privileged employees workers was also extremely rare and even rubbed some people the wrong way. But by 2018, these protests were everywhere, right? At both big and small companies, and quite literally happening every week. You know, there were countless open letters being drafted, and they were across the industry being signed by tens of thousands of employees. They organized walkouts, they protested at shareholder meetings, they penned these fiery op-eds in places like the New York Times. And so it was really this kind of watershed moment of tech workers coming together, developing class consciousness, and realizing that they actually have quite a powerful say in how the industry was going to evolve.
1: Yeah. And one of the interesting things about how class consciousness started to crop up in the tech industry in the late 2010s was this moment where tech workers saw an opportunity to stand for the company's mission, right? And they, you know, stood up, said we should take this stance, and company leadership disagreed. That was a moment where workers realized that their interests were more aligned with the working class outside of their own companies than with their company's leadership to begin with. And that kind of kicked off the tech worker movement, where people started to think more of themselves as workers. They started to understand power structures in the workplace and build toward lasting change.
0: That's fascinating, because I was thinking, you know, as JS was talking, what was the motivation here, right? You know, if there's so much happening around 2018, we can think of a number of different things happening in that moment, right? You know, where you're not too long into the Trump presidency and, you know, everything that that kind of brought with it. You know, there's the controversy around, say, the Cambridge Analytica revelations and how that is changing how people are seeing the tech industry and how these companies are operating. You know, as you're saying, Clarissa, you know, kind of challenging that narrative, but also this notion, you know, of kind of do no evil or whatnot that, you know, was once associated with Google. Those things were being unraveled in that moment as well, right? Like, you know, you mentioned one reason for this organizing to be happening. Like, was there something broader that was going on as well, or, you know, other things that were motivating this in that time period?
2: For a long time, tech workers have been known for having some of the best jobs, right? Some of the cushiest jobs, paid huge salaries, showered with perks. You know, many of them even had the kind of like autonomy in their work that most other workers could only dream of. And so, you know, it is kind of a bit of a puzzle as to why this group of workers ended up engaging in labor organizing. Like you were saying, Clarissa, I think it is super important to sort of place this movement and the rise of this movement in the broader context in which it took place, right? 2018, the year the movement began, it was also the year, you know, journalists and analysts were sort of coining the term the techlash, right? It was this nationwide public backlash against the tech industry that was previously so celebrated as not only the engine for innovation, but also for democracy and for sort of being this bastion of progressive values. But by 2018, right, a lot of these companies, a lot of these same tech companies started to get blamed for all kinds of societal issues, right? The spread of misinformation, the emergence of racially biased algorithms, the widening of political polarization. And I think, like you were mentioning, most of all, the election of Trump. You know, I think that was also the year in which the public broadly turned against the industry. And tech workers were very much in the middle of that, right? And they sided, in fact, with the public. People like Clarissa and I, when we were joining the tech industry in the 2010s, we very much believed that technology had this democratizing power and that Silicon Valley was going to be the sort of perfect steward or vehicle for this vision. And, you know, I'll also say that, like, Silicon Valley was very much intentional in sort of marketing itself that way, right? They sort of put on this progressive facade. They sort of touted these grand missions about making the world more open, more connected, more democratic. Like Clarissa was saying, when these companies started to really get put under the pressure of capitalism and forced to profit maximize and build surveillance tools, weapon systems, exploitative, you know, gig platforms and whatnot, it really became impossible to ignore how much the industry had sort of gone back on these early promises. And you know, of course, the workforce saw these abuses of corporate power as a major, major betrayal. By the time the tech lash was in full blow, tech workers also were ready to mobilize.
1: Yeah. And we see this over and over again in every stage of the tech worker movement, where these wider upswells of, you know, resistance and transformative moments in society, like the Me Too movement, like Black Lives Matter. These are moments where tech workers feel strength in numbers from outside of their workplaces as well, which motivates them to stand up with like righteous, you know, anger and organize for a better society where they have the most leverage, which is at work.
0: Can you talk to me about that organizing as well, right? Because as you both mentioned, one thing that seemed really distinct when we think about the organizing in the tech industry was the issues that it was often associated with, right? You know, when we think about unionization, we often think about pay, right? You know, what is kind of the pay package that people are going to be getting to a lesser degree? You know, do working conditions need to change? Does that need to be bargained? And certainly that was, as I understand, part of the discussion, again, depending on the company that you're talking about. But there was also, you know, this other kind of broader piece looking at societal issues that seemed to be driving a lot of that organizing and getting a lot of those tech workers involved. So can you talk a bit about the degree to which it was about those kind of like workplace issues versus those broader societal issues that the tech companies were very much implicated in when we think about climate change and militarization and those sorts of things?
1: In the early tech worker movement, some of the most visible demands from tech workers were less related with what the labor movement terms bread and butter issues, like pay, hours, things like that, basic benefits. And it was more tied up with, you know, how the technology was being wielded in society, or how the company was reproducing systems of oppression like sexism. These were sort of like larger issues in a way that went beyond the shop floor. But that being said, after those huge walkouts and amazing moments that catalyzed the tech worker movement, many tech workers that saw retaliation from taking part in these actions were more marginalized, you know, were the more precarious workers at these companies. And that led tech workers to this idea that we need lasting structural power that will allow us to defend these massive wins that are on the horizon or that we've won already. And that meant that a lot of the early union movement in the tech industry was led by the most precarious, most low paid, most exploited workers at these companies. And Kickstarter is a great example of that. You know, the trust and safety team, one of the lowest paid, hardest work teams, underappreciated teams at Kickstarter, of the people who worked that team and did that work, they were the ones leading the union drive, you know, setting examples in how to organize and building power because they understood how important it was to balance the power in the workplace. The characteristics of the tech worker movement where we say pushing back against the military, you know, these really exciting, radical things were also inextricably linked to bread and butter issues that would help empower workers to have the stability that they needed in order to engage in these struggles.
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0: Obviously, a big focus of mine and my early, you know, kind of work writing about tech was on the gig economy, right? And I feel like that was, you know, a really distinct part of this organizing too, where you certainly had the focus on the militarization, the climate issues, these sorts of things. But there was also this, whether it was at, you know, say Google or the major tech companies, looking at these workers who were independent contractors within the organization and treated very differently from like the full-time employees who were at Google. And many people, I think, maybe even don't realize to this day that, you know, a company like Google relies a lot on workers doing the same tasks as, you know, employed workers by Google, but they are, you know, not employed the same way. They're paid much less. They don't have access to the same degree of benefits, you know, all that kind of stuff. But then, you know, you look at a company like Uber, and I feel like you didn't see, at least early on, a ton of organizing on like the kind of white collar side of the company, for, you know, lack of a better way to put it. But there was a lot of organizing by the drivers and the food delivery couriers in order to address the way that their work had been defined by the company. And, you know, I think that there were sometimes issues with the degree of solidarity that they were getting or not getting from those more white collar workers, the ones that were properly employed by Uber and things like that. So I wonder what you make of that kind of dimension of the organizing too.
2: You know, Uber is this example where you're right. I actually don't think, at least off the top of my head, I'm not too familiar with the kind of organizing that did or did not happen at, its corporate office. But I think broadly speaking, the way I sort of see this is that the tech bosses themselves are extremely, extremely worried about sort of this kind of coalition building. You know, one example of this that comes to mind is when the Amazon Employees for Climate Justice, in sort of their early years, when they reached out to sort of their counterparts in the warehouses to sort of organize with them around issues that sort of emerged from COVID, sort of public health and safety issues. The employer, Amazon, was very, very fast to shut that off. And in fact, to even fire immediately the two lead organizers who were responsible for building those connections. And I think that just reveals really how much of a threat this kind of coalition building can be to the industry.
1: So for the past few months, I've been supporting an underground campaign at one of these major tech companies. And there are divisions in the workplace between, you know, contract workers, full-time workers, visa holders, non-visa holders. And one of the biggest barriers that we've seen throughout the tech worker movement up until today is that the full-time workers with arguably the most power in the workplace have a hard time standing in solidarity with other groups when they don't see that they have leverage to bring any kind of power to the table. You know, it's very hard to stand up when there's a small group of you in the workplace that really, in practice, you don't actually have collective leverage yet, you know? And that is something that tech workers on the full-time side are struggling with today, is that they want to stand in solidarity, they want to help, but they don't feel that they yet have the leverage to do so and actually take a meaningful risk. That's been true throughout the tech worker movement, where when there are stands of solidarity, most of the time they're symbolic simply because tech workers haven't yet found leverage that's meaningful, not because there's a lack of will or class consciousness or solidarity.
0: Yeah, I think that makes a ton of sense. And I'm wondering as well, you know, you've mentioned movements that you were involved in, you know, movements that we saw in that period. Are there any that really stand out to you from this, you know, kind of key moment in tech worker organizing, in the tech worker movement, you know, from that, you know, 2018, 2019, 2020 period, that really made an impact, like a lasting impact, that really stand out to you and that people should be aware of if maybe they're not already?
1: Yeah, well, Kickstarter United, shout out. That was an amazing campaign, mostly because at the time, people were like, can there be unions in tech? Will these workers pull it off? Do they want it? What will they do with it? that was an amazing moment in the movement. And another moment that stands out to me before I let JS jump in was somewhat of a cautionary tale for the movement that we talk about in the book, which is Mapbox, you know, this open source mapping company infused with venture capital cash that basically killed their union drive, a very promising union drive. We as a movement took a lot of learnings from that moment. And one of the biggest learnings was that we should not be constrained by the norms of established labor organizing. So for instance, it's very normal for a group of organizers to focus on US workers because that is who is eligible to vote in a union election in the United States. And that was one of the big things that undermined the union drive at Mapbox, was the international workers feeling left out of the loop and feeling, yeah, they weren't a part of this big moment, and management used that against the union. Yeah, so that was a campaign that really, at least for people inside of the movement who are following the movement, that was a big moment.
0: Can I ask you just briefly before JS jumps in with his, you know, when you're talking about that kind of US international divide, does that mean trying to work more, you know, as kind of US based unions with more international ones, if they are international companies, to like create a movement that is crossing borders or what have you? What does that look like in practice, I guess?
1: Yeah. So another big moment was the Google walkout around, you know, sexual misconduct in the workplace and systemic sexism. You know, that was a really good example of tech workers thinking critically about what pressure on their company would look like without any notion of the norms of labor organizing or labor law. So what these workers did was they, you know, built a coordinated action, a walkout across the world in offices, in cities, everywhere. And, you know, when you know, we have this really great moment in the book that JS penned where workers in the US were waking up to workers across the world who had already walked out and there was already news coverage. And that was a really good example of workers going, what will make our boss listen and come to the table? And it does not stop at the edges of the US.
0: No, that makes a lot of sense. Go ahead, JS. What's yours?
2: Maybe I'll bring up this one case that's a little bit more obscure in sort of the tech worker movement. But it was in 2019. What happened in China, actually, was that tech workers were starting to mobilize across their industry against the 9-9-6 working schedule, right? The working schedule of 9 a.m. to 9 p.m., 6 days a week. That was this really big online mobilization that happened in China. It happened primarily on GitHub because even the tech workers there are using GitHub. But what was really interesting with that protest was that when I was working at Microsoft, which by the way owns GitHub, one of the things that myself and the sort of group that I was organizing with decided to throw our support in for was to organize a sort of solidarity campaign with the 996 movement in China. You know, it took the form of an open letter, and initially we had only Microsoft employees signing it. But eventually we realized that we should open it up to the rest of, you know, to other US tech workers. And what we saw was this sort of huge outpour of support for the Chinese mobilization. And I think, you know, I raised this not because it was, you know, an action that sort of won something big or something like that, but it was kind of just this interesting moment in which worker solidarity across these two countries. It was sort of the first time we were seeing that happen. And I think it was also particularly important for that to happen, especially in those years where sort of US-China tension was extremely high. Of course, this tension has continued into today. And so I think that is really just the case for continued solidarity and sort of cross learnings by tech workers in sort of both these countries.
0: That's a really good point to add an international dimension to the conversation as well, right? You know, very much not just something happening in the US, but many other countries seeing tech workers organizing, you know, movements on this front, that sort of a thing. I'm wondering, you know, we've really been talking about the kind of 2018 to 2020 period, which you describe as kind of the peak of this movement. You know, I'm wondering, you know, we're now in 2026, how you have seen things evolve since then, you know, what the state of play is at the moment when we think about organizing and unionization in the tech industry?
2: So I think to answer that question, you know, it's important to sort of understand a couple of key changes that have developed in the tech industry. So the first is that, you know, we think that tech workers in some important ways have lost some of the leverage that they once had. If you were just to take kind of this a snapshot of tech work in the mid-2010s, it was very much this kind of era of good jobs, and workers had a lot of individual bargaining power. And now that seems to be replaced with, you know, sort of this grind culture, like hardcore, extremely intense work culture in the US. So that's kind of one change. The other change is that the tech billionaires themselves have also shifted to the right. What our book tries to do anyway is we try to tell the story of these two shifts through the story of class struggle and how it was that class struggle, and in particular the tech worker movement, right, that we've been talking about, has transformed, has sort of brought about these two changes in some ways, but have also responded to these changes. I think one of the key things underpinning these two shifts is really a major change that happened in the financial environment, right? So, you know, after 2008, huge financial crisis of 2008, right, the Fed brought interest rates down to zero and essentially kept it at close to zero throughout the 2010s. And, you know, this became known as the ZIRP years, right, or the zero interest rate phenomenon. years. And this created a very special environment, I think, that incentivized especially the tech industry to bet heavily on the future. And to do so, they aggressively expanded their workforce. It was kind of this era where demand for tech workers far outpaced the supply of it. However, when COVID hit in 2020, and later when inflation due to COVID surged in 2022, the Fed quickly raised interest rates for the first time in a sustained way in order to keep the economy cool, right? And for tech, this was really, really disastrous, right? The industry was essentially built on this kind of cheap capital that allowed it to sort of make these huge, huge bets on the future. But all of a sudden, this kind of future-oriented model became untenable. And for the first time, really since the dot-com crash, the industry went into a recession. For the tech labor market, that was a huge shift, right? All of a sudden, tech workers going from, you know, a very tight labor market where they had a lot of individual power, right? They could sort of jump to another company if they felt like they weren't being treated right or whatnot. All of a sudden, the tech labor market had loosened incredibly. And individual tech workers had lost a lot of their individual power. What has happened since 2022 is that we've now kind of entered this era of sort of consistent and nonstop layoffs, right? I mean, if you look at sort of the layoff charts in the tech sector going back over the past 10 years, you see that layoffs are practically zero. You know, in 2020, it flips a little bit because there's the fear of COVID, goes back down to zero. And in 2022, and really in 2023, we start to see kind of a scale of layoffs that the tech industry had, you know, at least since I've been observing it, not really happened.
1: Yeah. And the way that the tech worker movement has been shaped by these changes is very significant. So in some ways, you know, there's a silver lining. Class consciousness is at all-time highs, you know. But at the same time, there's so much more precarity. You know, there's so much more fear. Tech workers are less likely to take risks unless they see a real path to victory. Yeah, that has had real effects on the movement. But this also means that tech workers are in a state of such crisis sometimes with, you know, layoffs on the horizon, degrading working conditions, that they are more willing to take direct action to right these wrongs immediately rather than wait for a long haul fight, which has injected radicalism into the movement in a really exciting way that JS and I try to capture and encourage in the book. And I think just to also speak to something that JS was outlining, tech bosses openly antagonized their workforce for years leading up to these mass layoffs, essentially trying to build consent for treating tech workers like they are being treated today. And that is something that we try to make clear in the book, is the way that these billionaires treat their own workers is a very good example of how they hope to treat the working class at large. And as they gain more power and more influence over society, these are the kinds of changes they will make. And yeah, we hope that the book gives people, even outside of the tech industry, a glimpse into the threat that these oligarchs pose.
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1: Now in the age of austerity, for tech billionaires trying to grind down their workers and extract as much value as possible, they have learned over years of fighting the tech worker movement how to suppress it. So For instance, you know, they no longer cut out just a few voices that are visibly organizing. They get rid of everyone that they can see, right? So a really good example of this was Google workers occupied the offices of an executive, and anyone who was even observing got fired, you know, around 50 workers. And, you know, there have been union drives at places like Grindr, where after workers started their union drive, management demanded they return to office, but not the closest office to each worker, the furthest office to each worker. It was strategically planned to force attrition. And these are the kinds of tactics that we see. You know, for instance, when Elon Musk took over Twitter, you know, we were there organizing an underground union drive, and we got to see how he concentrated power. And the way he did that was by completely cutting out entire departments that might be ideologically resistant to his choices, and by creating mass fear and precarity and cutting out any voices of resistance as soon as they speak up. And this is what tech workers are up against now. And they are well aware, there's no secret, that their bosses are antagonistic. And that has really forced tech workers to think beyond strategies that might not have yielded real leverage in the workplace. Now they are looking for real leverage. And that, I think, is the next chapter of the tech worker movement.
0: Yeah, it has really been kind of staggering to see this shift. But I think what you say makes a lot of sense, right? You know, in terms of what we have seen change and how that means different tactics need to be taken. I wonder, obviously, we're in this moment the past few years of generative AI really taking off, you know, these AI companies being a much bigger part of the discussion, you know, that leading to, or at least being the justification for, a lot of these layoffs that are occurring, or at least part of the justification. You know, JS, you gave us some of the other reasons that this is happening. How do you see the organizing happening around AI? And are we seeing organizing happening at the AI companies themselves? Or are we seeing more of those, you know, workers at those companies, you know, being more aligned with this, you know, different kind of ideological perspective that the tech billionaires and CEOs are pushing today?
2: That's a great question. And, you know, there is already some activism, some worker activism happening at these AI labs, but also at some of the hyperscalers, right, who are also frontier model developers. Just observing it so far, it does seem to me like it echoes a lot of the early tech worker movement type of activism, in that they're sort of immediately mobilizing around issues like the military. The one example that comes to mind from recently was when Google and OpenAI employees organized an open letter to ask their companies to sort of take a similar stand as Anthropic did when it comes to sort of autonomous weapons and domestic mass surveillance, in terms of, you know, how the Pentagon could use their models. So I think it's definitely happening. But in terms of how AI and, you know, how AI broadly is affecting the tech worker movement or tech organizing in general, you know, I think it's important to sort of take a step back and try to understand generally how it is that these generative AI tools and particularly these coding agents are transforming tech work itself. You know, I do think, you know, having sort of talked to many tech workers about this and playing with these tools myself, that coding agents like Claude Code, right, are fundamentally and forever changing the industry in a very important way, right? You know, at this point, I haven't spoken to any friend in the industry who has written a single line of code themselves in months, some even in as long as a year. I've played around with these tools. I've been able to build projects in a matter of hours that I know would have previously taken me weeks. And so, you know, I think this is a technology to be taken quite seriously. The way I see it is that it is clearly a case of technology de-skilling workers, you know, at least de-skilling the current craft of writing code. And in the next few years, I think it's unquestionably going to be highly disruptive to the industry, you know, to the composition of each individual firm, and certainly to its workers and how they go about work. But what I'm not sure about is that this technology will ultimately lead to fewer jobs and software. Right. In fact, I'm even quite open to the possibility that this will increase the total number of jobs in software, right? Especially with how much, you know, easier it is to build software now. People have referred to this phenomenon, you know, it's called the Jevons paradox, or Jevons paradox, however you pronounce it. So this basic idea that a decrease in the cost of producing something will ultimately increase the demand for that thing. And, you know, it might be that these jobs may not be sitting in places that we call a tech company or a tech sector, right? They may spill over to other parts of the economy. And, you know, I think that's just to say that, you know, this kind of pattern of sort of new tools to abstract the work of programming is something that we've actually seen throughout the history of software and throughout the history of programming languages even, right? You know, when you come back to the 1940s, 1950s, programmers were quite literally writing machine language, right? Binary zeros and ones. Shortly after, we got assembly language that still required programmers to have highly specialized knowledge of the chips and, you know, what the chips could do. It was only later that we started to get programming languages that could compile English-like language into this kind of machine code, and so on and so forth, right? Until we start getting languages like C and Java, further abstracting along each step. Each evolution in some ways de-skills the programmer of the time by abstracting the concepts and sort of making building software easier and more accessible. The way we might even think of it is kind of, you know, with each new language, there's this transfer of the knowledge of a specific craft that workers have to now transferring that knowledge to the side of capital, to the side of fixed capital that employers can just buy. Right. And so, you know, each step you would think actually shifts the leverage from workers to the side of capital. But yet, I think what we've actually seen is that with each breakthrough, the number of programmers actually increased, the amount of demand for this kind of work actually increased rather than decreased. And in fact, at least until the early 2020s, these programmers have had more leverage than ever before. But I think, you know, coming back to the point of agentic coding, you know, I think that there are that sort of this new kind of technology of agentic coding is different in two important ways. So the first is that it has majorly de-skilled the current way of doing things without necessarily increasing the complexity of software itself. Right. So in the past, each evolution, you know, with programming languages, with each abstraction, essentially meant that programmers in a way actually needed to know more, because the abstraction that each new language introduced allowed for far greater complexity in a piece of software and what that piece of software could do. However, what seems to be happening now is that the agentic coding systems, you know, and the amount of abstraction they're introducing doesn't seem to be paired with the kind of complexity increases. And ultimately, I think that's because what these agentic coding systems do, what these generative AI models do, are ultimately derivative in nature, right? It's very good at producing new contexts, but for things that already exist. Right. The second thing that I think AI is uniquely good at capturing is unstructured tacit knowledge, right? And I think the importance of this unstructured tacit knowledge is, in fact, one of the key reasons why programmers have recently become so valuable, right? Programmers have a ton of uncodifiable knowledge about the code bases that they work on, about the code and how it interacts with other code bases, smaller things, right? How to build and where to write code in a particular code base. And this is exactly the kind of knowledge that AI is good at codifying, because it can operate so well with unstructured data. This long story is really just to say that, you know, normally this process of abstraction and this ability to codify previously tacit knowledge wouldn't be such a problem, right? It's because in many ways, it's just kind of how technology works. But the problem here is that under capitalism, tech companies are the only ones to benefit from this codification, because it transforms tech workers' tacit knowledge, right, and thus their value, into fixed capital that their employers can own, right, in the form of models, in the form of compute. And this means that even if agentic coding tools increase the demand for tech workers, what I worry is that tech workers as individuals will be robbed of their sort of individual leverage. I think that this technology really ought to be taken quite seriously. I don't think a lot of the layoffs this past year, at least, has really much to do with AI. But I do think that moving forward, as tech workers as leftists, we really have to take this technology quite seriously, because I think it does really threaten the leverage that they have. You know, I'll end this little spiel with one tiny silver lining, which is something that Clarissa mentioned earlier. I think tech workers are keenly aware of this transformation. If they weren't sort of aware or conscious of the class dynamics before, I think they now are. I think this technology has this immense proletarianizing effect, and now really is the opportunity to take advantage of that.
1: Just to give you some examples of what is happening right now in the tech worker movement related to AI, at Kickstarter, when workers went on strike for a historic 42 days, when they returned, management had automated quite a few jobs like in trust and safety using AI, and then did layoffs when the unit was exhausted from striking. So this is like a very serious thing, like JS was saying. But you know, another example is the workers at Meta, which I had the huge honor of being embedded with while they fought back against artificial intelligence and data extraction. And they won. You know, they pushed back. They forced management to stop stealing their data in order to automate their own jobs away. And that was a huge moment for those workers to realize their own power and to think, what can we fight for next? And yeah, that is the way of the tech worker movement.
0: It's so fantastic to get those concrete examples on top of, like, you know, the deep analysis that JS gave us as well for how we're seeing this play out. You know, there's so much that I can ask you both about how the tech worker movement is going, you know, how it grew, you know, all the things that you're discussing in the book and that I think people listening to this podcast are really going to enjoy and, you know, we'll know a bit about, but we'll also learn a lot from. So I thank you both for coming on the show, for writing this fantastic book. Great to talk to you.
1: Thank you so much, Paris.
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0: Clarissa Redwine and J.S. 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
15: Breaking news this hour at Town Hall. I'm Bob Agnew in Washington. The House has passed a bill aimed at blocking federal funds to colleges that boycott Israel. Democrats came up short in their bid to block that bill. The details from correspondent Bernie Bennett.
16: All but 33 left-wing lawmakers voted to block the measure, which would, quote, prohibit an institution that participates

0: episode of the Fighting Fascism Podcast. I'm your co-host, Aaron Regenberg, and here with the enlightening Matt Da Silva.
1: I am just a ray of sunshine.
0: Oh, yeah.
1: That's what everyone says about me.

0: That I was thinking the other kind of enlightening, but let's be honest, you're more the kind of enlightening that you that you were just referencing.
1: I'm more like, yes, I can turn a flashlight on. I don't know that I can make you like understand the world any better. What's up, A-Dog?
0: We're still in a bit of recovery mode. This weekend, we all four of us in succession got, I don't know if it was norovirus or something along those lines, and it really hit like a ton of bricks. And yeah, our house was not somewhere you want to be.
1: There's something really disgusting about that in any time of year, but like extra gross in summer for some reason.
0: Yeah.
1: You know, there's something like if the whole household is going to be like, you know, having gastrointestinal issues, you kind of want the sun to be down for most of the day.
0: Yeah.
1: There's something about like really bright sunshine and
0: humidity. Vomit. You don't need
1: humidity. Damn, Daniel, that sucks.
0: Yeah, when it comes to vomit, it's not the heat, it's the humidity. Yeah, when it hit our five-year-old, he was in bed at night, and we just hear a scream, and then him, like, and a thump, and then, like, him running around, and then we run in, and he didn't know what was going on, and he's just, like, running around his room while he's vomiting. Really managed to get quite a spread.
1: Something about when it hit our 5-year old.
0: It really, I mean, it does, whatever it was like he was fine. We had been dying all that Saturday, and he had been fine. The baby was the first one he gave it to us, and then, whoop, it hit.
1: Damn.
0: How about you, Matt?
1: I'm doing great. We're doing our show up here at the North Shore Music Theater in Beverly, Massachusetts. It's been a blast. Really, really, really fun time. Short run, heading into our final weekend of shows as we speak. And yeah, today's my anniversary. 4 years married to my wife, Beth. And we realized this morning that four anniversaries, we get married in 2022. In 2023, I was in Rhode Island. In 2024, we were in Las Vegas. In 2025, we were in San Diego. And now in 2026, we're in Massachusetts. So kind of keep up a streak of celebrating our anniversary in a different place every single year for as long as we can.
0: Congratulations, Matt and Beth.
1: Yeah, yeah.
0: You know what's kind of crazy? Yesterday was Katie and my anniversary.
1: No way. Yeah. Look at us.
0: 9 years.
1: That's awesome.
0: Are you doing anything?
1: We might go for a ride out to Rockport, Gloucester, you know, the coastal area this afternoon. She gets to see me do a show tonight. That's her real gift.
0: Can't stress enough how little we did. Our 9 year, so
1: yeah.
0: What was really bad, we should maybe cut this out. It doesn't sound good. It's actually fine. We have a great relationship, but we forgot twice. Like, on my mom texted us or sent us something for this weekend, and we're like, oh, wow, glad that happened, because otherwise I think we would have forgotten. It was just not on either of our radar. And then our mutual friend Matt Kath texted us Monday night, and we were both like, oh, glad she texted us, because we had already forgotten again. Which, to be fair, as I described, it's been a week.
1: Yeah, I mean, if you're both forgetting, then you know. Yeah, there's no one at fault.
0: We just
1: that's a no fault.
0: We just have situation. Two kids, and everyone's always throwing up, and it's very hard to. We're just in that period of time.
1: Yeah, that checks out.
0: As all of our listeners are so glad to know all about. So what are we talking about today, Matt? It's just you.
1: This is a very special episode of the Fighting Fascism podcast.
0: We said a while ago that we were going to, at some point, talk about the Graham Plattner situation. Maybe no one remembers that we said that, but we felt like we said that, so we got to do it. And so we just thought we would have our own little no guess episode that, first of all, is talking about all that stuff, but then also just kind of a we're coming to the end of the primary season. Like, what, you know, what are our takeaways from what we've seen in the Democratic Party in the recent months?
1: So, yeah, let's start with Maine. Do we need to offer a recap of what happened in the state of Maine?
0: Please, no. God, no. You know, this podcast was clearly on the Graham train from the beginning. You know, the thesis of our show, that the way you fight fascism is with a real economic populism that's articulating the villains, the actual villains. Graham Plattner was doing that right from, you know, his intro video. And so I was personally very captivated.
1: Yeah, same. He felt like he, I don't know, not to use a Trump term, felt like, you know, kind of came out of central casting in some ways, of like had the look of what I would think of as like a rough and tumble Mainer, the oyster boat, the whole thing, and was articulating a message in such a like a clear and compelling way of like really just like naming the enemy. And it was it was exciting to watch. And he was like dealing with like different types of issues in really great ways, like and just sort of staying on message in a really exciting way. And then it turns out he was a big old liar and a piece.
0: Well, you said out of central casting, and obviously that's been a big part of the story.
1: Right.
0: our friend Morris, who was on one of our first episodes, you know, there was sort of a casting. We got to find someone who's the right kind of person to take on Susan Collins. Mm-hmm. Let's go look for them.
1: Right.
0: It's worth kind of maybe touching base on that as a strategy, which has come under a lot of fire, but I think is actually exactly what needs to be happening. Not in every situation, but like, I mean, that's what I did when I was a state rep and trying to find folks to run primary challenges against my conservative colleagues. You know, you see a district that needs a challenge and you go there and you try to figure out like who's someone who can represent that district, who, you know, has authentic relationships, who's demonstrated leadership.
1: Yeah.
0: Oh yeah. My friend Marcia, who's a longtime public school teacher. And I remember meeting her when we were doing student organizing, and she was also doing some parent organizing. Like, she's right out of central casting for who should run for this seat. Like, you know, I did that in a number of places. And I think, yeah, I'm not sure that was the problem with what happened. What was the problem with what happened?
1: Well, but also, I think, how much of, because wasn't like the main AFL-CIO was also like the main labor movement was also sort of like pushing for Plattner. Is that's correct as well, right?
0: Yeah, I mean, local people were trying to find someone because everyone hated Janet Mills. Maine labor hated her because she'd vetoed a bunch of union stuff.
1: And Janet Mills, the Democratic governor, who was like Schumer's handpicked person to run for the seat.
0: And yeah, Graham Plattner had, you know, he was this like super charismatic guy in, you know, the part of the state that, you know, it's not Southern Maine.
1: Right.
0: And yeah, I think people had talked to him about running for various offices before.
1: Yeah, because I think that's important to point out, because I do think in the aftermath of everything blowing up, there was like this narrative that out-of-state consultants like saw Graham Plattner on YouTube and like, you know, that was the only interaction. And that seems to be not true. Like there were certainly people on the ground in Maine who were like had been pushing this guy to run for office for several terms. Probably when like the out-of-state consultants showed up and were like, hey, you should do this, maybe that put him over the edge or whatever. But like, I think that's an important distinction to make, that this wasn't solely like a candidate that was like picked by a couple of consultants.
0: Yeah. We should not be – it's not about – we should get to what was wrong and what went wrong.
1: Yes.
0: But I do think it is worth just like noting at the top that – the establishment Democratic Party that has, you know, that tried to make a lot of hay out of Plattner's flame out, had they gotten their way, the field would have been cleared for Janet Mills, this ancient, unpopular governor who is still, like, the last poll that was done after the you know, the most serious sexual assault allegations against Plattner came out, still had her doing worse against Collins than Plattner. Yeah. So, like, this is not a situation where Schumer was right, and in, like, no. The how things have played out, it's actually played out really great, where Troy Jackson, who is in a lot of ways the actual rugged, right, authentically working class main guy, it seems like a really, really strong, both a strong nominee and the kind of person who is going to move the Democratic Party in the way that it should be, based on his, right, career of actually fighting for working people.
1: Totally, totally. So we should talk about what went wrong, though.
0: Yeah. I was not, you know, publicly breaking from Plattner until the last set of allocations.
1: Yeah. Which were, like, really, really and horrid, and also, like, very well reported.
0: Yeah, right. And they were the first, there was an earlier allegation by the Republican operative person he'd dated of him, I think, sort of pushing into her room and shutting the door. You know, a couple of things that were not good, but yeah, nothing that was, yeah, it was at the point of the sexual assault allegation, the you know, well-reported one, that, mm-hmm, it was not until then that I broke.
1: Right.
0: And so I guess, how bad was that? What should people like me be sort of reflecting on for doing better in the future, I guess, is one question. I think that's a conversation that needs to happen. I don't want to, like, overstate the self-flagellation, because, again, mm-hmm, there were no credible allegations of sexual assault up until that point. And I think that is one of the retconning that's happened, of, like, making it seem like people were okay with sexual assault before,
1: right,
0: that came out. But very fair to say, there were a lot of red flags. Yeah, there were a lot of flags that I was very willing to look past or explain away or justify or say, you know, this is what happens when you go up against the machine. Right.
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1: I feel like I had a couple of conversations with friends who are not as, who don't follow things as closely, in, like, the month before, you know, everything really went, everything was really revealed, right? Like, he was a the entire time. I did feel myself not necessarily twisting in knots, but I had one conversation with my friend and his German wife, and we were sort of going over, like, oh yeah, there's, like, this kind of thing, and then there's this thing, and then there's this thing, and she the whole time was like, and you're supporting this guy as he runs for Senate? And it was a bit of a clarifying moment of, like, oh yeah, you know, out of context, this seems pretty bad. But to your point, like, in context, you could kind of make excuses for each, you know, transgression or whatnot. I will say there were a few pieces that I kind of internally was like, this doesn't seem right. And some of it is more to do with like the like cosplaying of working class, finding out that dude went to Hotchkiss and like came from like a kind of a family of means made me feel a certain way. I don't think that's related to the guy being credibly accused of sexual assault, but it was a bit of like, it does make me think in for future like candidate picking, if we're looking for people who are like salt of the earth of their community, working class folks, that they should authentically be that.
0: Yeah. I think that's, I think that's right. I think it's worth saying we shouldn't. Having more working class candidates is really valuable.
1: Of course.
0: I don't think on the left we want to like fetishize that.
1: Yes.
0: There are, you know, like Zohran Mamdani, not working class, and he's great, right? So like, absolutely. It's not like there's like a way to do working class as identity politics.
1: Right.
0: But like Zohran's shtick was not that he was working class when he wasn't. Zohran's shtick was, I'm a smiling guy who's going to fight for you and take on the billionaires.
1: Right.
0: Based on, this is what I've always done.
1: Right.
0: Not based on, because, you know, of my hard scrabble upbringing that he didn't have.
1: Right. I think it's a question of like, you know, authenticity. Right. I mean, this comes up all the time. Like, FDR was certainly not a, you know, he was a literal Roosevelt, right? Like he was in the 1% of his time, probably. I don't know exactly, but he was a wealthy guy and he was an incredible champion for, you know, working people. So it's like, I'm not saying that like you can't be a billionaire and a class traitor, right? Like I would have voted for Tom Steyer for governor in California because I think he had like the strongest, you know, left campaign, but he also wasn't lying about who he was. And I think that's the piece that in retrospect is a flag that we maybe didn't get enough attention, in my opinion. Whatever. I don't know exactly what Graham Platner's finances look like or looked like. I don't think he's like a secret gazillionaire or anything like that. But I just do think with both Platner and, you know, Fetterman, there was a like putting on of a character that they both put the character on very well. But if you really like dig deep into their background, it's like, oh, huh, I don't know that this is you. So
0: that's one lesson from Graham Platner.
1: Yes.
0: Like it's not that we shouldn't be trying to find good people to run and non-traditional people to run and working class people to run. But if you're going to have a candidate who's like a big part of his appeal is a sort of performance of working classness, they should be authentically,
1: yes,
0: beyond reproach. And I, you know, I think there's aspects of Platner that were like, you know, he hasn't been living it up.
1: Of course,
0: he served in the military, for sure. And which in this country is a pretty working class experience to have. Like most people who do what he did as an infantryman and get the kind of PTSD that he did are working class people.
1: Right.
0: It's not that none of it was genuine, but yeah, if that's going to be sort of a foundation of a candidacy, it should be beyond reproach.
1: Right.
0: And that wasn't the case with Platner.
1: Yeah.
0: He was also just very good at lying.
1: Yeah. Turns out
0: like he was really good as a candidate. He was extremely good at speaking in interviews. He kept saying, there's no need to worry. There's nothing more. There's not going to be any more things coming out. He had reason to know that that was not the case. And he, you know, abused our trust by continuing to confidently double down on that.
1: And not just like to the public, which in some ways it's like almost easier to lie to a group of people than it is like there's reporting that, you know, he's like lying in like one-on-one conversations eye to eye to like trusted people. and that's that's crazy. So yeah, I don't know how you like screen for that.
0: It's worth kind of calling out. We're two white guys having this conversation.
1: Sure. Yeah.
0: And obviously, like masculinity, gender, these things play a lot in this, and I think it's a question of like how much of my wanting to believe him and overlooking flags is related to me being a guy. And the answer maybe is a lot, but it maybe is, I mean, like his base of support was always like resistance white ladies in Maine. So it's not, that wasn't a gendered thing. Like he was always getting most of his support from women, actually. So I don't know what to think exactly about that.
1: Me neither.
0: So another lesson is maintaining an appropriate level of sort of critical thinking about people, even when all of the worst people in the world hate them and are attacking them, including unfairly. Like I think that is the core. Like,
1: yeah,
0: he was going up against the whole, against AIPAC, against, yep, Schumer, against the whole system, against the billionaires.
1: Right.
0: They were going to try to do everything they could to tear him down. Like that's real. And, mm-hmm, and there's like a, you know, a rally around the flag.
1: Right.
0: You know, a lot of the things that people try to, that those forces do to tear people down on that front are bullshit, right? Like we just saw $60 million spent against Abdul El-Sayed to call him racist and sexist. Those were like the two biggest attacks on him. And they were totally bullshit. So like the fact that that happens, like what happened in Michigan, like we can't let that sort of cloud our judgment about when the is real.
1: Yeah. It's so tricky because I think it's like a human nature thing where you just sort of retreat into your camp when there are such like bad faith attacks. It's like natural to like just put, but that certainly didn't serve us well. I always liken this as being like a sports fan where like if a Yankees fan criticizes the Red Sox, I'm like don't talk about my team. But then when I'm with Red Sox fans, we're like sucks, like, you know, talking about my our own like pitching staff or whatever. When someone else is making a criticism of something that I care about, I like don't want to hear their criticism, but I am open to, I discuss those criticisms quite a lot within people who I know I share a, you know, affiliation with. Is the takeaway that maybe we should behave more like sports fans? That can't be right. That doesn't make any sense.
0: We've got a couple lessons. We have some defensiveness, some self-flagellation. I feel like it's an okay mix.
1: Yeah.
0: And again, you know, we should feel very fortunate that somehow everything has worked out as perfectly as it possibly could have.
1: Yeah. I mean, all things considered, like Troy Jackson, I think, is still leading in most recent polls. I think the main Democratic Party should get some credit for the way that they handled this, I guess. They didn't just like capitulate to Chuck Schumer, or who knows. I don't know. I don't know what was happening at that point. Was there a world where like Janet Mills was going to like get back in? Probably not at that point, right?
0: It wasn't Janet Mills. She didn't, a bunch of people announced and they had did a like shotgun convention with delegates.
1: Yeah.
0: And Troy Jackson just absolutely swept it up immediately.
1: Yeah.
0: And I think that, like, one great sign for his sort of organizing capabilities.
1: Right.
0: That he was able to do that, as you know, as well as his relationships. But that was also like, that was a reflection, you know, there's the concept of it's a, you know, a movement, not a man.
1: Right.
0: And that was like such a, actually, maybe this should be more of an uplifting story, because that was, I don't think Troy Jackson was necessarily the like party establishment's top choice there. Though, I think the party put together, as you said, a totally fair process. But, like, there was, I think, a really, really clear sense from Mainers that I talked to. I have some friends up there that, you know, people were disappointed in however they were feeling about Graham Plattner, that, like, they were not going to have this taken away from them. Like, that this a progressive populist did just beat the establishment handily in the primary from a movement that had been built with, like, thousands and thousands and thousands of volunteers and people coming out. And then those people were like, and here's this other great progressive populist. We're going to make it be him over all these other, you know, a bunch of people and some nice people.
1: Sure.
0: Definitely some stinkers also jumped in there. That was a movement victory moment.
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4: Welcome to the Kenny Minute, brought to you by Kenny Drugs. I'm here with Steve, our trusted Kenny pharmacist. So, Steve, I understand you're going to tell us all about a unique employee recognition initiative.
5: Yes, Tom. I believe you know that Kenny is a 100% employee-owned company?
4: Yes, I do. And I can tell when I go into the store, everyone seems very invested.
5: Yes, we are, quite literally. That's because we are an employee stock ownership plan, or ESOP, company. At Kinney, that means that active employees own 100% of the shares of stock in the company. Any employee who works a certain number of hours earns stock in the company, including part-time employees, too.
4: That's impressive. There aren't many ESOPs, are there, Steve?
5: No, out of approximately 86,000 businesses that operate in Vermont, only 60 are ESOPs.
4: That's quite rare. Why does it matter?
5: Well, when you walk into your local Kinney Drugs, many of the employees are owners. Like any good business owner, they take excellent care of our company by taking excellent care of our customers. I'm excited to share how your listeners can help Kinney choose the two most outstanding employee owners for 2026 and be entered to win a valuable prize as well.
4: Okay, I'm listening.
5: Well, it's time for our annual Favorite Pharmacist and Employee Contest. 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So throughout September, customers can vote for their favorite pharmacist and or their favorite employee at KinneyDrugs.com, or they can do it in person at their local store. And everyone who votes is entered to win a $500 Kinney shopping spree.
4: That is excellent, Steve. How does Kenny choose the winners?
5: Well, Tom, in October, the two employees who received the most votes across the entire company are named Favorite Pharmacist and Favorite Employee in a celebration of both ESOP Month and American Pharmacist Month. Company leaders will surprise them with a store lunch party where we present them with a cake and a special plaque. And the winners get to choose their favorite local charity to receive a $1,000 donation in their honor.
4: I have to say, Steve, that is very characteristic of Kenny.
5: Yeah, it is. And that's because our people have been the heart and soul of our company since 1903. Kenny has held this contest for many years, and it's always fun to tally the votes and to surprise the two winners. Last year, Haley Hooks of Essex Junction won our Favorite Pharmacist contest, and we're all very excited to see who will come out on top this year.
4: Anytime in September, just stop by your local Kenny and go online to vote for your favorite employee and pharmacist, and you'll be entered to win a $500 gift card. 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
0: I think one sort of category of good things happening is the, like, end of the, like, resistance lib thing.
1: Say more.
0: So the latest primary in Florida, right? So we had Angie Nixon, Democratic Socialist Progressive state rep, just kicked Alexander Vindman's butt, despite being significantly outspent. And, you know, Vindman was, like, another of these resistance hero money sucks, like Amy McGrath in Kentucky, or like Jamie Harris in South Carolina, right? Like these people who were raising like tens and tens, or in Harrison's point, over $100 million from, you know, people who hate Trump and don't have a sophisticated political analysis, and then just lighting that money on fire.
1: Right.
0: And Vindman was going to do that in Florida. And his whole story was like he was in Russiagate, right? And I think that whole Russiagate thing from Trump won was so damaging and destructive. Like, what an incredibly, we're talking about, you know, prioritizing messages that are compelling for a majoritarian audience. And instead we like double down on these messages that are extremely compelling to this like small slice of resistance liberals, and nobody else really gave a about them. And that was, I think, a very destructive pattern for the party. And I think it's really great that this cycle has really blown that up, whether it was, you know, all the folks who ran on impeachment, Dan Goldman in New York, Shreeth Thanedar in Michigan, who just got beat by Donovan McKinney, the Justice Democrat in Detroit, Diane DeGette, whatever, in Colorado, who got beaten, who ran on her impeachment stuff. Like, all of these people were saying, we fought Trump.
1: Right.
0: And Democratic primary voters are like, well, Trump's in the White House. It did work.
1: Yes.
0: And we're like, we're ready for something new, a new way of doing this. And so I think that is good, because the old way was not working well.
1: Yeah, that's a cool observation. And like, I don't want to like on those voters necessarily, all of them.
0: No, it's not about
1: right?
0: them. Like, we're all like, it's never
1: everyone
0: voters.
1: Hates Trump. It's, it's good to hate Trump.
0: And it's a very self-soothing set of messages.
1: Right.
0: Like the Russiagate thing, it was, oh, Russia did this. We don't, there's no bigger reckoning about the Democratic Party, about the structure of our economy. Like, this was Trump.
1: Right.
0: And
1: I think it's also like, it's a lot of it is, it feels like people being like, oh, if we could just go back to like the way things were.
0: Yeah.
1: And I think what these, with the end of this era, as you're calling it, what that indicates is like people are like, no, we're not going back to the way things were. Also, it was 10 years ago. It's been 10 years since, you know, Obama 2.0. It's not enough to be like, oh, if we could just like restore normalcy. It's been clear that that was not a terribly effective message. And it's nice to see that play out in the primaries, which in some respects can be more challenging for that message to resonate, because you're dealing, you know, just with a smaller piece of the electorate.
0: Yeah. So that's one interesting dynamic. I think obviously like the biggest dynamic is progressive populists, you know, winning in pretty incredible ways.
1: Should we talk about Francesca Hong, who did not win?
0: Yeah, for sure. And I would say that race very much falls into the same category of the ascendancy of the progressive left in the Democratic Party, because a situation where you had this like vastly under-resourced socialist who not even any of the, you know, big names on the left came in for, like, she got no national support. You had a like full-scale establishment breakout, right? Like, they went to extreme lengths to unite around this person, to funnel millions of dollars to tear Hong down at the end. Like, all of that resulted in a 0.4% win for the establishment. Mm-hmm. In some ways, a win's a win, but as far as like, you know, the punditry making, you know, sort of analyzing where we're at, that speaks in some ways just as much to the strength of the movement as like, you know, Peggy Flanagan next door in Minnesota beating Angie Craig by 20 points, which was a massive, massive progressive win that got talked about a lot less, I think, than like the centrist win, the 0.4% centrist win in Wisconsin. I think my other biggest thought about Wisconsin, the entire takedown of Francesca Hong was around electability, right?
1: Right.
0: And seizing on these past woke one comments of like, cancel Thanksgiving, etc.
1: Yeah, a lot of dumb tweets.
0: Yeah, and to be fair, it is another, I think, good lesson for the left from this cycle of like, people want economic populism. There's a supermajority there around a New Deal economic populism kind of thing. There is not a supermajority around like
1: canceling Thanksgiving
0: left culture warrior stuff.
1: Totally.
0: And we should be like leaving that aside. But the way that the corporate establishment weaponizes electability is cynical and and we need, I think Democratic voters need to sort of be updating their assumptions about electability, because I think those comments could have been something of a liability for Hong in a general election. But what they did instead is they rallied and forced the shotgun marriage with David Crawley, the establishment pick, who has also made comments in the past, like comments like that he thinks Wisconsin should be an AI and data center hub, not just for the entire country, but for the entire world, which, as you can imagine, is a clip that the Republicans are already making into attack ads that are lasting everywhere.
1: Right.
6: Meet data center David Crawley.
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6: 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Family farms paved over. Why? 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Data center David Crawley. Big tech wins. Wisconsin pays.
0: Crawley was asked what his biggest difference after the primary, what his biggest difference with Hong was. He affirmatively brought up data centers, that he doesn't support a data center moratorium where Hong does. And the Republicans are blasting him for that. And so, I don't have a crystal ball about electability, but if I had to guess between the level of general election liability of saying cancel Thanksgiving, when like everyone knows nobody's going to cancel Thanksgiving, and the level of liability of saying let's make Wisconsin into a data center hub for the whole world, when three out of four Wisconsin voters hate data centers, in a way that's like much more material, because this is a thing that's like ruining our landscape, taking our water, polluting our air, polluting our climate, making noise that's destroying quality of life, and all to produce this technology that most of us hate. Making Wisconsin into a data center hub is a very real possibility.
1: Right.
0: It feels like a very real possibility to a lot of independent voters, like that it is Republican independent voters who are rural voters who are most concerned about this. And so again, the establishment took down Hong with an electability argument and forced in her place someone who it seems to me, and a lot of people, I think he's still going to win. I hope he still wins, obviously.
1: Sure.
0: But he might not. And I think he's got some bigger challenges based on his past comments than someone who, did some woke one comments that by the way, they've like shifted on.
1: Sure.
0: While he's, he still has the same position on data centers.
1: Yeah.
0: So anyway, I think like a lesson for Democratic voters is like when the establishment that has lost to Trump twice is trying to tell you who to vote for based on an electability argument.
1: Yeah, electability is like the dumbest word. This is the dumbest concept. It's like, you know what makes someone electable is when they win elections, when people like actually go out and vote and that person gets more votes and then they are elected. That means they're electable.
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8: 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Vermont already has one of the most progressive tax systems in the nation, with a third highest total tax burden. Why should taxpayers believe more spending will make our state more affordable? Vermont has a spending problem, not a revenue problem, and it's time to understand where's the money going and who will be left to pay. 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
0: We've talked about this, but like people don't like ICE in the think that it's necessary in the way that they like, you know, understand police as being necessary in different ways.
1: And a lot of people straight up do like the police.
0: Yeah.
1: I don't personally.
0: So anyway, there are some good tendencies there, and it's bad for us to like turn our back on them in ways that are turning our back on those things.
1: Yeah.
0: And then I think there were like, The two worst tendencies, I think, one on the left and one from our enemies. Let's do our enemies first. There was like this whole sort of corporatizing of this stuff, right? And turning it into like this HR was in a lot of ways about like distracting us from the real issues. That was bad, I think. And then I think there was a tendency on the left to say like the parts of the left that believe we can skip persuasion, believe we can skip like the actual work, are not trying to actually build power, but are of the position of like, we're morally right and that's all that matters. And by the way, being morally right means like continuing to say the most in our clubhouse things. That is a process that makes those things become more and more crazy for everyone not in the clubhouse. I think all of those forces had this moment of like massive empowerment vis-a-vis the tendencies against those things, which I think are much healthier tendencies for trying to make the world a better place. And so I think that was really bad, and I think it's been healthy to have those forces, voices, tendencies be more sidelined.
1: You know, the echo chamber of the internet and like people just getting locked into their own little corner of Twitter or Instagram or whatever, and like just sort of doubling and tripling down on things without leaving space for there being like people of good faith and conscience who are not fully with you for any number of reasons. It could be that they've just never been exposed to some of these ideas. They could have lived experiences that go counter to some of what you're saying. And if you don't actually engage with those people, you know, in real life, and you only engage with people who are like-minded in the comment section, we're never gonna actually, the comment section ain't gonna change things. It's just gonna, you know, you're just gonna keep like feeding your own ego in some ways. I say this to someone who has dabbled in the comment section here or there. Any concern? There was a lot of like hand wringing about Al-Sayed not winning by 1,000 points. Do you have any concerns with the fact that, you know, he was polling, I think, by like, you know, the polls are kind of all over the place and it's Democratic primary, so who freaking knows? But he was up by a lot in a lot of polls leading up to the race, and then only won by, you know, about a percentage point. Does that make you nervous?
0: The establishment's very good at seizing the narrative, and the fact that they were able to take the actual narrative of a progressive just beat $60 million in outside corporate and apex spending in a purple state, just an extraordinary, extraordinary occurrence. Kudos to them for being able to turn that narrative into like, oh, it wasn't a landslide.
1: Yeah. Yeah. That's so real.
0: I never really believed some of those, like the idea that someone could have a landslide victory after $60 million in negative spending against them. I mean, to be fair, Peggy Flanagan did have a landslide victory after 5-1 spending against her, but I'll say it was like 11-1 spending against him.
1: And Flanagan was already a statewide elected official, correct?
0: Yeah, and obviously the ICE stuff, you know, Angie Craig voting for the Lake and Riley Act was
1: right,
0: with Minnesota being the epicenter of
1: right,
0: ICE horrors, had a particular resonance. So yeah, I think, you know, I wrote a piece for The Nation about this, but I think after that primary, most of the big names totally have been doing a good job of coming together. And, you know, Haley Stevens right after.
1: Good soldier.
0: You know, super, super supportive. So kudos to all of that. At the same time, like, there have been not insignificant voices that have been continuing to be extremely negative about El Sayed, and saying they're not going to support him. They're going to support the Republican.
1: Yeah.
0: And I do think it's worth like flagging the vote blue no matter who line, which has been weaponized to discipline progressives for, you know, since time immemorial. It's just utter and when you look at how actually things turned out, the left is like the most loyal part of the Democratic coalition. It is the corporatist centrists that are most willing to throw Democrats under the bus. And we should just like, we should not let them try to do this dishonest anymore about the left being the traitors.
1: Can you say more about that within the context of like the, you know, uncommitted movement from 2 years ago? Because I feel like there's a lot of noise about, you know, people who are kind of, in my opinion, in bad faith, like blame that movement for Trump winning in Michigan, for instance. Like, do you think that's just like total nonsense? Is there any like there?
0: Yeah, it's completely insane. The uncommitted movement was this effort that I was involved in. I was in some of the earliest conversations around, actually, of saying, okay, we have this uncontested primary process with Biden. What can we use this to try to push them to change course on this issue that we can all see the train wreck coming? It was only ever a primary strategy. It was a strategy to try to get Biden to shift for the general election. And after the primary, Abdul El-Sayed endorsed Kamala Harris the day after she announced, like after the primary, in the general election, uncommitted folks were actively trying to get some of the hardest constituencies, the people who really, really, really, for whom the proposition of voting for the specific individuals who had been aiding and abetting a genocide, and for, you know, for a lot of folks, a genocide against their people that had killed their family members, that's some of the hardest persuasive work there could ever be. And it's persuasive work that the Democratic Party and that our nominees, Biden and Harris, refused to engage in at all, despite all of the warning signs that it was necessary. And I helped organize this Progressives for Harris call, that the post-Biden dropout period when everyone was doing these like big for Harris calls
1: white
0: to raise money
1: for
0: and
1: Harris.
0: Excitement. White Jews for Harris. Yeah. So I helped sort of brought together the folks to do the Progressives for Harris. And we like made a conscious decision to have a someone from uncommitted on that. And the like campaign was really didn't like that. But the uncommitted person had like the most persuasive speech. So anyway, all of that is to say, all of those concerns that we were making, that we were saying, turned out to be 100% objectively, empirically correct. Like, we were right. They were wrong. This argument from an empirical level should not exist anymore. Gaza was damaging to the Democrats in 2024 without question. Every objective standard seems to agree about that. And it could have been less damaging, and people tried to make it so. And there was no interest or willingness to engage. That is so very, very different than my guy didn't win the primary. This leftist one, I'm going to support the Republican,
1: right?
0: Which is what Jill Biden's former chief of staff has said. There's a Michigan Democratic congresswoman who has refused to say she'll support El-Sayed still. And a bunch of other voices.
1: Some reporting yesterday about, like, Michigan Jewish Democrats, like, hosting, you know, fundraisers for the Republican candidate, which I don't know. It could just be sensational BS. Hopefully it is. Hopefully it's nonsense and it's like one or two disgruntled, you know. But if that is actually a thing, that is really despicable.
0: Yeah. Well, there we are.
1: We did
0: our
1: it.
0: Definitely our least centered and clear and coherent episode yet.
1: I will say we should stop. But I'm excited for some of these general elections because I think Morris Katz talked about this when we had him on, like, back in March. There's never been a Republican ad against Medicare for All. Like, they've never had to do it. And, like, obviously, like, you know, it'll be – I'm just really – as like a just from, like, a pure, like, narrative standpoint, I'm just, like, curious to see, like, how some of these races, like, shape out. Like, what the opposition is going to look like and what the – you know, what these campaigns are going to look like. We haven't had a populist progressive go up against a conservative in a statewide election that I can think of. I mean, like, in recent years, at least in the last, you know, several cycles. So it's just, I don't know. It's going to be really kind of interesting and, you know, fun and terrifying to watch.
0: Yeah. And I already see there are voices like Adam Jenilson with Searchlight Institute being like, well, you know, yeah, it's such a good year. A lot of these people are probably going to win, but, you know, they'd win by less and still our point stands. And, you know, it's never going to be enough. They're not good faith. But for people who are good faith, yes, we're going to have some tests of various hypotheses and we'll see.
1: Some actual data.
0: Yeah.
1: It'd be really fun to watch. Fighting Fascism podcast is produced by Nick Damons in collaboration with The Nation. Music by Horseradish. Questions, comments, concerns, email us at fightingfascismpod@gmail.com. And some-

0: nearly $13 billion. NVIDIA's CEO Jensen Huang says more than 18 million developers, researchers, and creators use Hugging Face to share models, data sets, and applications. Huang also says Hugging Face will remain an open platform, and developers will choose the models, frameworks, and the computing platforms they want. I'm Marcela Sanchez.
1: More at townhall.com.
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1: A lot of Americans are on the move these days.
4: President Trump is touting a strong summer travel season.
5: In the last 3 months, travelers logged 290 billion miles on American highways. Our national parks welcomed 78 million visitors, all records. And on 11 separate days, more than 3 million travelers flew through the American skies. We're loaded up with planes and loaded up with a lot of happy people.
4: The president was joined by travel industry leaders as the White House marked one of the busiest travel seasons on record. Willie Nelson, Washington.
1: The death toll from the flooding catastrophe in Nepal has risen to just over 1,200, with more than 4,200 people still missing and feared dead. Nepal's foreign ministry says 324 foreign nationals have been rescued. About 590 from 39 countries do remain unaccounted for at this time. You'll find breaking news and analysis at townhall.com. Russia says it will close German cultural centers on its territory in a retaliatory measure amid deepening tensions between Moscow and European countries who are helping Ukraine resist the Kremlin's invasion. Russia's foreign minister Sergei Lavrov made his announcement after Germany blamed Moscow for an attempted drone attack at Leipzig-Halle airport in early August. Germany said it was closing the Russian consulate in Bonn and a cultural center in Berlin. The FAA has extended a ban on U.S. flights to Haiti's capital until March as gang violence persists. Among other restrictions, commercial operators and U.S. registered civilian aircraft cannot fly below 10,000 feet in Port-au-Prince and nearby areas, including parts of central Haiti. The FAA first halted such flights 10 months ago. That's after gunmen shot at a Spirit Airlines flight that was coming in for a landing in Port-au-Prince. More on these stories at townhall.com.
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1: Outside the Waterbury studios, mostly sunny, 81 degrees. Red Sox are off tonight. They start a weekend series with the Baltimore Orioles tomorrow evening here on these stations of Radio Vermont. It's 4:06 on this Thursday, September 3rd. Good afternoon. I'm Lee Cattell. 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Here's a look at local and regional news. Starting with a community announcement, there's been a postponement at Lost Nation Theater. A severe illness from a cast member has prompted Lost Nation Theater to postpone their performance of
8: CVF's

0: Troll Top, which was slated for this evening and for Friday night. They are planning to announce new dates for that performance soon, and any ticket holders purchase will be honored on the new dates. That's from Lost Nation Theater. No shows tonight and tomorrow night. A Connecticut man was sentenced to 30 years to life for the 2024 murder of Kayla Wright, a woman from Derby. Jackie Tremaine Corey Keith accepted a plea deal, admitted to killing the 29-year-old over concerns that she would report his drug-dealing activities. Wright's body was discovered in a toolbox in the Missisquoi River. Testimony at the sentencing was that Keith shot her three times after she threatened to expose his operations. Two accomplices are also serving time for accessory to murder. Wright's family expressed relief at the sentencing outcome, and Keith apologized to the family, citing a difficult upbringing in his defense. 46-year-old Jeremy Churchill of Cabot is facing several charges. State police were notified of a theft on Elmore Road in Worcester on Tuesday. Troopers say Churchill entered a commercial property without permission and stole more than $46,000 worth of property. He was taken into custody by Morristown Police today for a separate investigation. Churchill was cited and ordered to be held at the state correctional facility in St. Johnsbury for lack of $50,000 bail. He's due in Washington Criminal Court Friday for burglary, grand larceny, petty larceny, and unlawful mischief. University of Vermont officials released a new image of a man seen peering into residential halls on Redstone campus. The man was first spotted Tuesday at 11 p.m. and then Wednesday around 10 p.m. near the Wing Davis-Wilkes area. UVM police responded both times but couldn't find him. University spokesperson Michael Sherling says it's suspicious behavior, but there's no evidence he entered any buildings. The man is thought to be between 40 to 60 years old and was wearing a red shirt and pants. Students have been advised to use caution and secure their rooms, and anyone with information is encouraged to contact UVM police. And the recent listing for Cabot Creamery's company headquarters in Waitsfield for sale for just under $3 million has caught the eye of Harwood School District leaders who are considering a school consolidation effort. The Waterbury Roundabout reports the Harwood Unified Union School District School Board agreed last week to explore a consolidation of its seven schools down to three. It directed its Building Use and Visioning Committee to draft a request for proposals to explore whether Cabot's corporate office building next to Mad River Park might be suitable to convert to an elementary school that would combine the schools in Waitsfield, Warren, Faiston, and Moortown. We'll check traffic next on this Thursday afternoon. Radio Vermont time is 4:09.
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0: All right, and between now and 6 o'clock, if you spot something out on the roads that you think your fellow motorists should be aware of, you can contact the Radio Vermont Studios at 802-244-1777. Sometimes you got to let it ring, and it might be a few minutes, but if you hang in there, I'll get to you. In the meantime, right now, in the Champlain Islands, everything appears to be moving all right, and I-89 from the northern border through Franklin County is without any major issues. In the Chittenden County area, I don't see any major problems right now, including in the campus area. Things appear to be moving along fairly well. On into central Vermont. Oop, hold on here. The lane closure near the exit 10 for southbound travelers is slowing traffic slightly, but things are generally moving along well around the exit 10 area. A little bit of traffic for folks moving around Stowe Village, but that's also not too unusual. And a little bit of traffic back up on 302 in downtown Barrie, but also nothing unusual for this time of day. 89 runs smoothly all the way down to White River Junction, and crossing the river is appearing to be a relatively easy thing today after some construction-related issues over the last couple of days. I-91, US 5, no problems along the Connecticut River Valley. And in the Champlain Valley, US 7 and 22A are moving along without any problems. 244-1777 to pass some relevant travel information along. We continue with international news next. Starting in Finland. More than 2,000 people, including volunteers and students, are taking part in the biggest civil defense exercise in Europe since the end of World War II. In the scenario, critical infrastructure in the central Finnish city of Kuopio, including power and water, have been disrupted by cyber attacks, and there's a threat of missile strikes from Finland's neighbor, Russia. The goal is for local authorities and ordinary people to rehearse what they would do if they came under attack for real. While underground bunkers and shelters may offer some protection from missiles, they're no defense against the campaign of sabotage and disruption that Western officials say Russia's carrying out across Europe. That has involved setting fires, attacking water facilities and power stations, and sending drones for sabotage into European Union airspace. Finland has a nearly 830-mile border with Russia from the Baltic Sea up to the Arctic Circle. Russia is closing German cultural centers on its territory. That's what Foreign Minister Sergei Lavrov said today in a retaliatory measure reflecting the tensions between Moscow and European countries. The European countries are trying to help Ukraine resist the Russian invasion. Lavrov's announcement came after Berlin blamed Moscow for an attempted drone attack at the Leipzig-Halle airport on August 4th, an explosives-laden drone was found near a Ukrainian plane at the airport, which is a major international freight hub used for providing support to Ukraine. The drone was later defused. Buses carrying crew members from the USS Abraham Lincoln aircraft carrier steamed into the seaside resort city of Pattaya, Thailand today, as part of a port call after a lengthy deployment to the Middle East. The Lincoln was supporting the U.S. war against Iran, and its deployment included a record-setting, uninterrupted time at sea of more than 260 days. The ship had been deployed for a total of 286 days, according to the U.S. Embassy in Bangkok. Its total uninterrupted time at sea before Wednesday's arrival at Chonburi province was 264 days. And a boat carrying West African migrants went adrift in the Atlantic Ocean and left at least five people dead, dozens more feared dead, before the vessel was spotted and assisted, Spanish rescuers said. 44 people were brought to safety in the Canary Islands. Spain's Maritime Rescue Service said one of its planes spotted a precarious boat drifting about 70 miles south of the island of Gran Canaria Wednesday afternoon. Three survivors were evacuated by helicopter to a hospital on the island. The other 41 migrants were brought to safety by boat and disembarked Thursday in the port of Arguineguin, where they were being cared for by the Red Cross. All the survivors were men, some underage, coming from Mali or Senegal. 4:15 here on WDEV. Your forecast is next.
2: For 30 years, Vermont has been on the forefront of an experiment with progressive policies, and the results are clear. The experiment has failed. Vermont now has the most expensive health care in the country. Our public schools cost more per pupil than every other state but one, and our student outcomes are dropping the fastest. We have the fastest growing homeless population, and our energy prices are among the highest in the country. And Vermont is last for economic momentum. With this track record of policy failure, it's not surprising that a recent poll shows 89% of Vermonters find our state unaffordable, and 64% of young adults are planning to leave. What has been missing from our policies is fiscal responsibility. You can't increase spending at twice the rate of inflation without consequences. We need to change Vermont's fiscal direction before it's too late. I'm Elizabeth Brown, State Director of the Fiscal Alliance Foundation. Find out more about how Vermont got here and how we can get back on track at fiscalalliancefoundation.org or follow us on social media.
0: At 4:17, taking a look at conditions around the region right now, the current temperatures in parts of Vermont include the warm spot is Burlington, 82 degrees, and the cool spot, Newport, 72. The only other place where it's above 80 is in Highgate at 81. And, it's also 80 degrees right now here in Waterbury. 79 is the temperature in Middlebury and Rutland and in Morrisville. It is 77 at the Berlin Airport in Bennington and St. Johnsbury, 73 in Lindenville, and 75 right now in Springfield. And there's some mostly cloudy skies at the Knapp Airport, but there are some patches of sun here and there. The forecast for tonight looks pretty good, partly cloudy. Overnight, some patchy dense fog will form, and we'll have a low around 60 degrees, west wind becoming calm in the evening. On Friday, some patchy morning fog, then partly sunny. A slight chance of some showers in the afternoon, and a high near 79. For tomorrow night, partly cloudy, some patchy fog overnight, a low near 56. And Saturday, mostly cloudy, showers likely, a high near 74. Not much precipitation expected Saturday, less than a tenth of an inch. Some light shower activity possible Saturday night, mostly cloudy, some patchy fog forming, and a low near 48. On Sunday, the rest of Labor Day weekend looks pretty good. Mostly sunny Sunday, high 76. Mostly clear Sunday night, low 48. Labor Day Monday, sunny, high near 78. Monday night, partly cloudy, low around 52. And Tuesday, a partly sunny day in the forecast with a high near 75 degrees. Radio Vermont time is 4:18.
3: Through the decades, we've had a lot of fun on Labor Day weekend. So, let's do it again. 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
0: In national news, we start in Minneapolis. The man who carried out a deadly shooting in a Minneapolis apartment building had been investigated in June after displaying a handgun, but he wasn't charged. Hennepin County Attorney Mary Moriarty said Carlton Johnson had displayed the weapon, but it did not leave his waistband in the encounter on June 25th. Minneapolis police responded to the call that day and said he had a legal permit to carry the weapon. Moriarty said the office decided not to file the charges because there was insufficient evidence to prove a charge beyond a reasonable doubt. Court documents say Johnson was facing eviction and had threatened a fellow resident with a gun in the months leading up to the shooting, which left two people dead and five others injured, and then later the shooter was killed by police. Investigators today were scouring the scene of the downtown Minneapolis shooting that left five other people injured. Jurors in the Lindsey Clancy trial sent the judge a note today on the sixth day of deliberations complaining that one person on their panel was not following the court's instructions regarding reasonable doubt. The note from the deadlocked jury came after they twice told the judge in the past 2 days that they can't agree whether the Massachusetts mother is criminally responsible for killing her three children. After receiving the note, Judge William Sullivan brought in each juror individually and questioned them in private. The judge then reread his instructions on reasonable doubt and sent them back to continue deliberating on a verdict. That prompted an angry objection from Clancy's lawyer, Kevin Reddington, who demanded that one juror be removed. Judge Sullivan declined. This was the first time the jury indicated possible tension or acrimony in the deliberation room. A former Columbus, Ohio police officer who fatally shot a black man lying in bed pleaded guilty to reckless homicide, the lesser of two charges he faced after the shooting 4 years ago. Ricky Anderson entered what's called an Alford plea, conceding there was enough evidence to support a conviction without admitting guilt. In exchange, the state agreed to drop a murder charge, according to the Franklin County prosecuting attorney. Anderson was a canine officer with the Columbus Police when he killed 20-year-old Donovan Lewis in August of 2022. Police said officers went to Lewis's apartment around 2 o'clock that morning to arrest him on warrants including domestic violence, assault, and felony improper handling of a firearm. Anderson's attorneys said trial evidence would show he was justified in using deadly force. A lawyer for Lewis's family said body cam footage appears to show Anderson fired within a second of opening the bedroom door where Lewis was sleeping. The family has a pending civil lawsuit against the former officer. At Chicago's Shedd Aquarium, they're participating in an international effort to rescue Canada's last captive whales. It's not going very well. Two more beluga whales died at the aquarium, including one that was rehomed at the facility just weeks earlier. Rain, a 20-year-old female, was the second to die out of a group of four whales that were moved to the Chicago Aquarium in mid-August from a shuttered water park in Ontario. The aquarium did not indicate the cause of the whales' deaths in its announcement. They say blood tests and additional exams of their bodies are still in progress. 20 whales have died at Marineland since 2019, according to provincial government data. Marineland is the water park in Ontario that closed its doors years ago and lost the ability to care for the animals. And a candidate for the Missouri House made an initial court appearance on a federal drug charge, accusing him of trying to plant cocaine and Adderall on his Republican primary opponent. 37-year-old Thomas Ross is charged with conspiracy to distribute a controlled substance. He's accused of asking a campaign manager to plant a small amount of cocaine and a prescription amphetamine pill on his opponent, Louise Secker, in the weeks leading up to the August 4th primary. Ross defeated Secker by only a few dozen votes. He did not respond to a message seeking comment on the charge. Missouri's Republican Party chairman, Peter Kinder, called on Ross to drop out of the race, describing the circumstances of his arrest as serious and deeply troubling. And Gloria Steinem is dead at the age of 92. The author and activist became the most visible symbol of the U.S. feminist movement and remained a fierce and eloquent advocate for equality for six decades, AP writes. With her streaked hair parted down the middle and large aviator glasses, Steinem, a co-founder of Ms. Magazine, was a hugely recognizable presence wherever she went. She died Wednesday at her home in New York City. She had recently completed a memoir, which is due to be released this fall. Sports is next. It is 4:25.
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0: afternoon news service sports on WDEV FM and AM. Thunder Road's got a show tonight. Weather looks good, and it is Cody Chevrolet Cadillac night. 100 laps for the Lenny Shoe and Apparel Flying Tigers to determine the winner of the Myers Container Service Flying Tiger Triple Crown is the headline event for the evening. Post time is set for 7 o'clock tonight at Barry's Thunder Road. And let's see, we've also got the Road Warriors Street Stocks and Late Models as part of the show this evening. And then on Sunday, it's the Labor Day Classic 200 with the American-Canadian Tour drivers going for 200 laps with the Flying Tigers, Street Stocks, Road Warriors, and the New England Pro 4 Modifieds as part of the Sunday show, which will get started at 4 in the afternoon. Afternoon baseball. Let's take a look at what's going on here. It's getaway day in a couple of different places. Finals from earlier. Pirates beat the San Francisco Giants by a final of 5-2. In progress. Blue Jays leading the Guardians 5-3 in the top of the ninth inning. Blue Jays up 5-3, and the Astros are leading the White Sox by a score of 6-2. Now, hang on just a moment here, because I've had a couple of different questions about the Red Sox schedule. They are playing tonight. It is a four-game series with the Red Sox and Orioles, and tonight's pregame is at 6:15, and first pitch is 7:15. The Red Sox play Thursday, Friday, and Saturday evenings, and then a Sunday afternoon start for four in Baltimore before they come back home, and next week the Red Sox will have series against the Angels and the Royals, and we'll have it all right here on WDEV. Yesterday, the Red Sox were not in a terrific form in an 8-3 loss to Seattle. Patrick Sandoval gave up four runs in the third inning, and then the Seattle squad got four more in the sixth to blow it open, and Mariners take 2 out of 3 in Boston. 6:15 pregame, and tonight the scheduled starter for the Red Sox is Jake Bennett. He's 9-6, and 9-3 on the year is Brandon Young. He'll be the starter for the Orioles this season. Both of these pitchers have done very well so far this year. Let's go to the NFL training camp news. New England Patriot running back Travion Henderson, who ran for 911 yards last season, may not be available for the start of the season. He's been out with an ankle injury. He was not part of today's practice, and he seemingly has not practiced since August 24th. New England's opener against the Seahawks is this coming Wednesday, and the Patriots only have three more practices before they take the field. They may be able to clear up Henderson's status for that game in a few days. Also, from the Patriots camp, cornerback Christian Gonzalez is a bit frustrated about no contract extension, but he said, "I'm focused on today and this practice and doing what I got to do," but he's also said that he's not happy about not having a longer-term deal. Patriots owner Robert Kraft, at the start of training camp, said the team made an offer that would see Gonzalez be the highest-paid player ever to play that position in the NFL. Oh, apparently that deal was not good enough for Gonzalez, and the impasse continues, but Gonzalez remains with the team. Six-year veteran linebacker Malik Harrison signed with the New York Giants to their practice squad. Harrison was one of the Pittsburgh Steelers' final cuts after starting 9 games for them last season. And the New York Jets are taking a look at Will Levis, the former Tennessee quarterback, for a spot on the practice squad. And a little insurance in case their quarterback situation doesn't work out very well. And the Baltimore Ravens wide receiver Zay Flowers was back at practice after suffering a lower body injury during a joint session last week with the Minnesota Vikings. College football. There is some action on the schedule tonight. A ranked team in play. It is number 25, Missouri, hosting Arkansas Pine Bluff. Missouri figures to win this one. They are 55.5-point favorites in this one. And Utah is also a heavily favored against Idaho. The Utes come in ranked number 21 in the country. There are three games involving ranked teams tomorrow. They are Oklahoma, Miami of Florida, and USC. And then the first full Saturday of college football is just a few days away. And finally, at the U.S. Open, Carlos Alcaraz dropped the first set and then advanced to the third round with a win over unseeded Jaime Faria. It went 4-6 for Faria in the first set, but then Alcaraz responded love 3-2 to advance into the next round. And that's sports here on WDEV. We'll give you a little more in the next hour. News update, closing bell, stock report, both on the way here on WDEV. It's 4:31.
1: With SRN News, I'm Bob Agnew in Washington. The Dutch Central Bank is relocating some of its gold holdings to London, citing resilience and crisis preparedness. The announcement may sound ominous. Officials say the goal is simply to position more gold inside the global bullion marketplace where it can be bought, sold, or pledge with fewer hurdles if emergencies should arise. London is the epicenter for the gold trading industry. Russians have been getting impacted more directly in recent months by the war with Ukraine. Over the summer, swarms of buzzing drones from Ukraine have hit oil refineries, triggered a gasoline shortage, and online retailers have had their warehouses attacked as well. The death toll from that tragic flooding in Nepal has risen to just over 1,200, with more than 4,200 people still missing. On Wall Street, it's been a booming session today. Not far from the close, the Dow is up by 604 points. NASDAQ up 392. This is SRN News.
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0: stocks closed higher today. A run-up in bond yields eased further, and big tech companies rallied. The S&P 500 up 1.1%, the Dow 1.2%, and the NASDAQ 1.4%. And they're all on track to post a gain for the week. Microsoft was 2.7% higher at the close today. Apple up 1%. Meta climbed 3%. And the big chip maker, NVIDIA, rose 1.8% after saying they would buy the artificial intelligence platform called Hugging Face for $13 billion. Bond yields fell from 4.79% late Wednesday to 4.77% today. The U.S. trade deficit in goods and services ballooned in July as imports shot up and exports fell around a changeover in President Trump's tariffs and a rebound in AI data center-related imports. The total gap, $88.6 billion, that is a 24% increase from the June deficit of more than $71 billion. The new data by the Commerce Department's Bureau of Economic Analysis showed another pivot in global trade following a downtick in the trade deficit in June, attributed by some to the World Cup effect. Shares of the Campbell's Company fell 6% this morning. The manufacturer of Goldfish and other foods reduced its dividend after reporting declines in net sales. Campbell's was down nearly 7% at the close. They're off another 0.5% in the after hours. Campbell's net sales decreased 8% in its fiscal fourth quarter. SpaceX had a big day. Space exploration company was up 6.4%, and it was a good day for Beta Technologies, the South Burlington-based electric aircraft maker, up 1.9%, adding 39 cents to $20.81 a share. We'll have more business news in the next hour here on WDEV. It's 4:36.
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0: 4:37, afternoon news service continues with more local and regional news coverage on WDEV. Scott Johnstone, the manager of Morrisville Water and Light, is leading a preliminary effort for a two-year operating agreement among Morrisville, Hardwick, and Hyde Park Electric, aiming to streamline utility management while a financial investigation into Hyde Park Electric continues. Hyde Park Electric is facing a potential $4.5 million debt crisis. Late last year, Hyde Park residents saw 35% bill increases in response to financial imbalances at the utility. Johnstone says the situation is improving and accountability for past mismanagement is forthcoming from the Vermont Public Utility Commission. A charter change to establish a separate Board of Electric Commissioners in Hyde Park is set for vote in November. Vermont's Attorney General has joined New York and more than 20 other states with Democratic Attorneys General in challenging a federal rule on transgender youth health care. The lawsuit challenges a new federal rule set to take an effect in October that would prohibit Medicaid reimbursements for so-called gender-affirming care for low-income transgender youth. The lawsuit argues that health care decisions should remain between patients and doctors and that the federal government lacks the authority to block coverage. The Coalition of Attorneys General claims the rule violates both the Administrative Procedure Act and the Spending Clause of the U.S. Constitution. This is now the 66th lawsuit against the federal government that Attorney General Clark has participated in since President Donald Trump took office in January of 2025. Average gasoline prices in Vermont up 11 cents a gallon this week to $4.27. Lowest price in the state was $3.89. On average, prices are lowest right now in Bennington County at $4.15 and Windham County at $4.18. And the highest prices are in Essex County at $4.42. And it's $4.35 a gallon right now on average throughout Grand Isle and Franklin counties, according to AAA. The Vermont State Treasurer's Office kicked off a tour of flood-impacted communities, starting with Montpelier Wednesday. The tour is happening while the Treasurer's Office is conducting an assessment for the state's so-called Climate Superfund. The office said the tour will help add context to that assessment. Lawmakers passed the bill and then overrode the governor's veto to create the Superfund Act in 2024. The law, they say, is intended to make hydrocarbon fuel companies pay for damage caused by natural disasters. The Superfund Act is facing a legal challenge from the Trump administration. The Vermont Attorney General's office said a decision is yet to be made by a federal judge. A similar Superfund in New York was shot down on Tuesday. Radio Bean in Burlington is closing its doors. The owner of the bar and music venue says their insurance company is requiring that almost $30,000 be paid in full by September 9th for the liquor liability policy premium, which the business says it cannot afford. The business has had financial challenges for several years. Radio Bean said it will close in about a week and will be closed for an unknown amount of time. The establishment opened in 2002. Vermont Adaptive Ski and Sports has opened a new adaptive yurt at Bolton Valley Resort, aiming to improve access to sports for people with disabilities and veterans. The Taff Yurt, named in honor of Douglas Taff, features an accessible ramp, a spacious deck, and an enhanced drop-off area. The facility is Vermont Adaptive's fourth location in the state, and it will operate year-round. Radio Vermont time is 4:42.
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0: We continue on the afternoon news service with more international news. And we're going to begin this report in Brazil, where the Senate approved a landmark bill to regulate the exploration of critical and strategic minerals in the South American country, a step toward increasing exploitation of its vast reserves of rare earths that are second only to China. The Senate's backing of the bill comes after the lower house overwhelmingly voted in favor on May 6th. It now heads to President Luiz Inácio Lula da Silva, who is expected to sign the measure into law. The proposed legislation creates a basic legal framework for rare earths and other critical minerals and a fund to provide credit to mining projects and also provides for tax incentives for domestic processing. According to AP, what we know of this world, Brazil has the second largest reserves of rare earth elements used in products including smartphones, electric vehicles, solar panels, and jet engines. In Germany, Volkswagen's board of directors approved a cost-cutting plan that would cut 50,000 jobs, slim Volkswagen's model line by half, and end auto production at four German plants. Including 50,000 job losses previously agreed, the company would lose 100,000 positions. The plan put forward by CEO Oliver Blum to counter low-cost competition in China and headwinds from U.S. tariffs overcame resistance from employee representatives and the regional government, which holds a stake in the company. The plan foresees reducing the number of models by around 50%, and plants in Emden, Zwickau, Hanover, and Neckarsulm will be phased out of auto production over the course of the years 2031 to 2034. It is 4:45 here on WDEV, the afternoon news service, and we'll take a look at your forecast next.
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0: All right, taking a look at the forecast right now for this evening. Looks good. Partly cloudy skies tonight. Some patchy dense fog will start to sink in around 10 o'clock, a low near 60 degrees. For tomorrow, some patchy morning fog and then a partly sunny day with a slight chance of showers in the afternoon and a high near 79. Tomorrow night, partly cloudy, some patchy dense fog, and a low near 56. Saturday, mostly cloudy, showers likely, a high near 74. A chance of showers on Saturday night, mostly cloudy, some patchy fog, and a low near 48. And then the rest of the Labor Day weekend looks pretty sweet. Mostly sunny Sunday, high 76. Mostly clear and calm Sunday night, low 48. And on Labor Day Monday, sunshine with a high near 78. And Tuesday's good for good measure. Partly sunny Tuesday, and the forecast high is 75 degrees. 77 at the Knapp Airport in Berlin. And right now, 80 degrees outside the Radio Vermont studios. 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
0: Coming up to 4:49 here on the stations of Radio Vermont, and we're going to take a look at traffic right now as we start up in the northern border. I-89 is flowing freely in both directions right through the safety corridor. Looks like everything on the main artery is clean through Chittenden County. Southbound traffic as you approach exit 10 in Waterbury, there is a lane merger and some slightly slowed traffic there, but beyond that, looks like smooth sailing all the way into New Hampshire and beyond. I-91, US 5, no problems in the Connecticut River Valley right now, and looks like all other roads are without incident at this time. You can call 244-1777 if you have some relevant traffic information to pass along. We continue with national news next.

0: We start in Texas. James Dolce Elmore Jr. was sentenced to 20 years in prison today in a rare trial related to the bodies of dozens of women found near Houston beginning in the 1970s. It's known as the Texas Killing Fields. Elmore was given the maximum sentence by a jury in Galveston County a day after they found him guilty of manslaughter in the death of 16-year-old Laura Miller. Elmore is 61. He was arrested earlier this year and accused of preparing the dose of cocaine that killed Miller. Her body was found in that infamous area in 1986. Investigators believe multiple people may be responsible for the deaths of more than 30 girls and young women. Their bodies were found on a stretch of land along Interstate 45 southeast of Houston. The Texas Killing Fields have inspired books, movies, and a Netflix documentary. Miller was one of four young women whose bodies were found between 1984 and 1991 in a rural field in League City off a desolate dirt road about 28 miles southeast of Houston. Elmore was accused in an indictment of preparing a vial of cocaine that was administered to Miller by Clyde Hedrick, who authorities have alleged was the person responsible for the deaths of the four women and had been Elmore's longtime friend. The district attorney's office said in March that they decided to seek grand jury indictments against Hedrick in the deaths, but the 72-year-old Hedrick died by suicide before the grand jury presentation. The U.S. Forest Service is closing 23 research and development stations in more than a dozen states as part of an organizational overhaul in the Trump administration that is intended to cut costs and concentrate the agency's resources in western states. The work being done at the research stations will continue at other sites, according to Forest Service Associate Chief Chris French. Another 41 research facilities that faced possible closure will remain open after local officials and members of Congress raised concerns about the reorganization, which was announced in March. Billionaire investor Leon Black refused to appear for a sworn deposition before Congress today and instead sued the House Oversight Committee, asking a federal court to block subpoenas issued as part of its investigation into disgraced financier Jeffrey Epstein. The House Oversight Committee served Black with two subpoenas during a closed-door voluntary interview in June after lawmakers said he refused to answer questions about non-disclosure agreements. One subpoena demanded Black produce non-disclosure agreements and other documents, and the other compelled him to return for a deposition before the committee. Black's lawsuit argues the subpoenas exceed the committee's authority by seeking private information unrelated to Epstein or any legitimate legislative purpose. It asks a federal judge to declare the subpoenas invalid and prevent the committee from enforcing them. Black is the co-founder and former chief executive of the private equity firm Apollo Global Management. He stepped down in 2021 during the fallout over his ties to Epstein, and lawmakers allege Black paid Epstein $180 million during their years-long relationship. The Trump administration is asking the Supreme Court to let it move ahead with restrictions on mail ballots before the midterm elections in November as legal wrangling over President Trump's executive order continued in lower courts. The government filed an emergency appeal asking the court to intervene one day before ballots begin going out for the midterm elections. The justices previously allowed the president's plan to move ahead, but haven't decided whether it is legal or illegal. Under Trump's executive order, the U.S. Postal Service could refuse to deliver ballots from states that do not submit lists of eligible voters and follow a uniform envelope style. It is 4:54 here on the afternoon news service on WDEV FM and AM. We'll bring it back home with local news taking us to the top of the hour. Barry City councilors got updates on two important matters at a recent meeting. The search for a new city manager is down to three finalists, with interviews expected in the coming weeks. But the planned multi-million dollar renovations for the Barry Municipal Auditorium remain stalled. Facilities Director Tom Baker reported the project is awaiting approval from the U.S. Department of Agriculture, and that could delay construction until next year. The Odd has been closed since April, impacting rental revenue and community events, including upcoming municipal elections that are currently set to be held in a different venue. A Barry man pleaded not guilty to first-degree aggravated domestic assault and second-degree unlawful restraint after a reported domestic incident last week. Police affidavits say 50-year-old Jason Wark allegedly assaulted a woman by cornering her, punching and choking her during a confrontation at her home. He was already facing allegations of domestic violence and has been ordered held without bail. Wark was taken to the State Correctional Complex in St. John's Barry, pending further hearings. And the annual Dancing with the Burlington Stars event will take place September 12th. That is next Saturday at the Flynn Theater in Burlington. The fundraiser supports the Vermont Association for the Blind and Visually Impaired, which is celebrating its 100th anniversary. Tia Trudgeon reported that Team Number 6 features participants Manny Santiago and Kyle Lamprecht, who are among several teams competing to raise funds and awareness for the organization. The event aims to engage the community while highlighting the services provided to those with visual impairments. Coming up, tonight and tomorrow night, Lost Nation Theater has postponed the show that was scheduled for this evening. Carol Vasta Folly's Control Top has had to be postponed due to an illness among the cast. And so tonight and tomorrow night has postponed. They say that they are planning to reschedule the event. They will honor tickets, and you can go to lostnationtheater.org for more information. And they will be announcing the new dates as soon as possible, and any ticket holders purchase will be honored on the new dates. But Lost Nation Theater's shows scheduled for tonight and Friday, CVF's Control Top, will not be performed. Coming up this weekend, it's the 55th annual Mad River Valley Craft Fair on Saturday and Sunday from 10 to 5 to benefit the Valley Players Theater. A great food court and bar, four live bands, door prizes, and more than 100 artists providing handmade items, both practical and decorative. And the Dino Man performance for the kids at noon each day includes giant blown-up dinosaurs and real fossils and face painting. Kids 12 and under, it's free. Teens and adults, $5 a person. Parking is free. That's the 55th annual Mad River Valley Craft Fair, Kenyon's Field, Main Street, Waitsfield, this Saturday and Sunday from 10 to 5. And coming up on Saturday, it's the Unfaithful Servants hitting the road, blending folk, bluegrass, and Americana with great musicianship and unforgettable live energy. The Vancouver Island Quartet is taking their show eastbound and down through Vermont and other locations as well. And it is coming up on Saturday. Doors open at Zen Barn on Guptill Road in Waterbury at 7 o'clock. And showtime Saturday night for the Unfaithful Servants is at 8 p.m. These are the stations of Radio Vermont, WDEV, FM, and AM. Red Sox coming up tonight, 6:15, the pregame as they take on the Baltimore Orioles at Camden Yards in Baltimore. And we'll have every bit of that four-game series right here on your Red Sox station, WDEV, FM, and AM. Partly sunny, 78 degrees outside the Radio Vermont studios, and we should have some largely clearing skies for tonight with some patchy fog developing and an overnight low around 60 degrees. Lee Cattell with you on the afternoon news service as we come up on 5 o'clock.
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2: Breaking news this hour at Town Hall. I'm Bob Agnew in Washington. After a number of high-profile tragedies involving unqualified and often foreign nationals living illegally in the country but getting jobs as truck drivers, the White House is highlighting a federal crackdown.
3: Vice President J.D. Vance is outlining the administration's effort to combat fraud in the commercial trucking industry.
4: We have taken over 2,000 fraudulent CDL mills out of business, which makes America's roads safer and also protects the jobs of American truckers.
3: The remarks underscore the administration's push to tighten commercial driving standards nationwide. Willie Nelson, the White House.
2: New information is surfacing now about just how radical Democrat Socialist James Tallarico has been. He is running for Senate in Texas against Republican and conservative Ken Paxton. Correspondent Laura Winters has more details.
5: Turns out James Tallarico wrote a letter to the Biden administration urging the president to consider taking executive actions to protect a woman's right to an abortion by leasing federal property for abortion clinics. Tallarico was advocating for what in effect would be a federal abortion service staffed by government workers on government property. In the Real Clear Politics average of polls, Tallarico is ahead of Republican candidate Ken Paxton by just over 2 points.
2: As correspondent Laura Winters, Tallarico and Paxton set to face off in the November midterm election. Here's the latest on mortgage rates.

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2: Russia says it plans to close German cultural centers on its territory in a retaliatory measure amid deepening tensions between Moscow and European countries. This announcement from Foreign Minister Sergei Lavrov came after Germany blamed Moscow for an attempted drone attack at one of its airports. If you've been taken by a scammer, you're not alone.
3: Virtually every American has been targeted by scammers in some way, exclusive new polling data shows. Scams in the U.S. have surged to a record high, causing billions in losses for Americans. But the U.S. still lags behind some other countries in tackling the problem, holding financial and social media companies responsible and regulating the cryptocurrency scammers rely on, according to an investigation by the Associated Press and Frontline. And although both the Trump administration and Congress are pursuing new options, victims still have little recourse. Keith Peters, Washington.
2: Breaking news at Town Hall. There's a new $1 coin available.
4: The U.S. Mint started selling a special gold finish $1 coin. Struck, it says, to honor 250 years of great American heritage. The tail side features the Great Seal of the United States, while heads is President Trump's face, staring straight at the holder, Liberty written across the top, and 1776, 2026 below. The coin's drawn criticism for something Treasury Secretary Scott Bessent acknowledged in May.
5: At present, no living person can be on U.S. currency.
4: However, the Treasury Secretary does have authority to authorize special coins, and the Trump dollar can be used as legal tender. I'm Ben Thomas.
2: It was a winning session on Wall Street at the closing bell. The Dow Jones Industrial Average was up by 623 points. The Nasdaq up by 366. The S&P 500 today gained 81. 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
6: Your forecast calls for partly cloudy skies tonight, patchy dense fog overnight, low near 60, and tomorrow a chance of afternoon showers, but a partly sunny day with a high near 79. 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A Connecticut man was sentenced to 30 years to life in prison for the murder of Kayla Wright, a Derby woman, in 2024. Jackie Tremaine Corey Keith accepted a plea deal, admitted to killing the 29-year-old over concerns that she would report his drug dealing activities. Wright's body was discovered in a toolbox in the Missisquoi River. Testimony at the sentencing was that Keith shot her three times after she threatened to expose his operations. Two accomplices are also serving time for accessory to murder. Wright's family expressed relief at the sentencing outcome. Keith apologized to the family, citing a difficult upbringing in his defense. 46-year-old Jeremy Churchill of Cabot is facing several charges. State police were notified of a theft on Elmore Road in Worcester on Tuesday. Troopers say Churchill entered a commercial property without permission and stole more than $46,000 worth of property. He was taken into custody by Morristown police today for a separate investigation. Churchill was cited and ordered to be held at the state correctional facility in St. Johnsbury for lack of $50,000 bail, and is due in Washington.

0: in criminal court Friday for burglary, grand larceny, petty larceny, and unlawful mischief. University of Vermont officials released a new image of a man seen peering into residential halls on Redstone campus. The man was first spotted Tuesday at 11 p.m. and then Wednesday around 10 p.m. near the Wing Davis-Wilkes area. UVM police responded both times but couldn't find him. University spokesperson Michael Sherling says it's suspicious behavior, but there's no evidence he entered any buildings. The man is thought to be between 40 and 60 years old and was wearing a red shirt and pants. Students have been advised to exercise caution and secure their rooms. Anyone with information is encouraged to contact UVM police. The recent listing of Cabot Creamery's company headquarters in Waitsfield for sale for just under $3 million caught the eye of Harwood School District leaders who are considering a school consolidation effort. The Waterbury Roundabout reports the Harwood Unified Union School District Board agreed last week to explore a consolidation of its 7 schools down to just 3. It directed its Building Use and Visioning Committee to draft a request for proposals to explore whether Cabot's corporate office building next to Mad River Park might be suitable to convert to an elementary school that would combine the schools in Waitsfield, Warren, Fayston, and Moortown. And a new poll is showing that Vermont's affordability concerns among residents is crossing party lines. The Fiscal Alliance Foundation, WCAX describes as a right-leaning organization, surveyed 600 Vermonters across the state on issues including education costs and tax burden, and more than 60% of respondents said their household income isn't keeping up with increases in living costs, and that was consistent across the state with similar numbers across political parties. On the topic of education costs, about 42% thought the state spends too much on education, 38% think spending's about right, 16% say we aren't spending enough, and 13% are unsure. We'll take a look at your traffic next here on WDEV. 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
0: On the roads right now, I-89 southbound between Richmond and Waterbury. As you get close to the Waterbury exit 10 area, traffic is significantly slowed for a stretch there near the lane merger. Some traffic congestion leading to some slower speeds there, so you'll have reduced speeds, and that is south of the Bolton Flats area. Beyond that, everything all the way down to White River Junction is moving along without incident, and it is a smooth crossing over the Connecticut River today on I-89 as well. All other roads, including Interstate 91 and US 5 in the Connecticut River Valley, are flowing freely, and no other major incidents out on the highways right now. You can call 244-1777 if you have relevant traffic information to share. We continue with international news on the afternoon news service. A lot of developments regarding the conflict between Russia and Ukraine, which includes the European countries that are financing the Ukrainian defense. In Finland, more than 2,000 people took part in the biggest civil defense exercise in Europe since the end of World War II. The exercise has the scenario that critical infrastructure in the central Finnish city of Kuopio, including power and water, had been disrupted by cyber attacks, and there's the threat of missile strikes from Finland's neighbor, Russia. The goal is for local authorities and what AP describes as ordinary people to rehearse what they would do if they came under attack for real. While underground bunkers and shelters may offer some protection from missiles, there's no defense against the campaign of sabotage and disruption that Western officials say Russia is carrying out across Europe. That has involved setting fires, attacking water facilities and power stations, and sending drones for sabotage into European Union airspace. Finland's border with Russia stretches from the Baltic Sea up to the Arctic Circle, more than 830 miles. Also, Russia will close German cultural centers on Russian territory in a retaliatory measure reflecting the deepening tension between Moscow and the European countries that are financing Ukraine's resistance of the Russian invasion. Sergei Lavrov, the Russian foreign minister, made the announcement after Berlin blamed Russia for an attempted drone strike at the Leipzig-Halle airport on August 4th. An explosives-laden drone was found near a Ukrainian plane at the airport, which is a major international freight hub used for providing support to Ukraine. That drone was later defused. Earlier in the day in Munich, several incendiary devices were thrown at a construction site near a building where several companies, including from the defense sector, are located, according to Bavarian criminal police. There was a brief fire, no significant damage, adding that they suspect the target was one of the companies in the area. Two Bulgarian nationals were arrested, but their suspected involvement was not confirmed. Meanwhile, in Ukraine, President Volodymyr Zelensky has demanded accountability and ordered a full investigation on a firefight in the capital of Kyiv between the personnel of the Security Service of Ukraine, the SBU, and soldiers from Ukraine's military intelligence, the GUR. The incident took place on the left bank of Kyiv. A man reportedly clashed with soldiers from the GUR while working on disrupting a Russian plot against the deputy commander of the pro-Ukraine Russian Volunteer Corps. The SBU deals with domestic intelligence and counterterrorism activities, and the GUR is tasked with foreign intelligence and reconnaissance. Zelensky said it was absolutely shameful and declared that the only people Ukrainians are allowed to shoot at are Russians. Also, a Russian serviceman was hospitalized today after an attempt on his life in the city of Engels in the Saratov region, according to the regional branch of the investigative committee. This is a part of a series of attacks on military personnel and figures linked to Russia's war in Ukraine. Officials did not identify the man or give his rank. Authorities did not say who they believed carried out the attack. And one final note on the conflicts in Europe. Norwegian authorities seized a Russian vessel in the remote Arctic archipelago of Svalbard at the request of Ukraine, drawing a condemnation from Russian President Vladimir Putin, who compared it to state terrorism. A court in Norway ordered the seizure as part of efforts by Ukraine's state energy company Naftogaz to recover a $4.2 billion arbitration award. It stems from Russia's 2014 annexation of Crimea and its seizure of Ukrainian energy assets, including gas fields and pipelines. After Moscow's refusal to pay the award, Naftogaz has been petitioning national courts seeking orders to seize Russian commercial assets. Radio Vermont time is 5:16. 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
0: Temperatures across the region right now range from the warmest spots were in the Champlain Valley, and they still are, 81 degrees in Highgate and Burlington, and also along the western side of the state, 79 in Middlebury, Rutland, and Bennington. On the eastern side of the state, a little cooler, 77 in Montpelier, 78 in Waterbury, 75 degrees in Newport, Springfield, Morrisville, and St. Johnsbury. And a cool spot is Lindenville, checking in at 70 degrees at this hour. Your forecast calls for partly cloudy skies tonight, some patchy dense fog moving in into the late evening and overnight with a low near 60. Tomorrow, some patchy morning fog, a slight chance of showers, especially in the afternoon, and a partly sunny day with a high near 79. For tomorrow night, partly cloudy, some patchy dense fog, a low near 56. Saturday, showers likely, mostly cloudy, and a high near 74, but less than a tenth of an inch of precipitation is expected. Saturday night, mostly cloudy, chance of light showers and some patchy dense fog, a low near 48. Then for the back end of Labor Day weekend, pretty good. Sunday, mostly sunny, high 76. Sunday night, mostly clear and calm, low 48. And Labor Day, Monday, sunshine with a high near 78. Probably going to stay dry Tuesday, partly sunny, a high near 75, and a chance of showers on Wednesday and Thursday, partly sunny with highs in the upper 70s is the forecast for both days. 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

0: Kamala Harris, Hillary Clinton, and Oprah Winfrey are among a slew of politicians, celebrities, writers, and activists who are praising Gloria Steinem as a revolutionary and an inspiring figure. The author and activist became one of the most visible symbols of the U.S. women's movement, and she died Wednesday at her home in New York City at the age of 92. The judge has sent the deadlocked jury in the Lindsey Clancy trial home without a verdict today in the sixth day of deliberations. Clancy's defense lawyer told the judge that the panel's foreperson said in a note that a single juror will not follow the court's instructions about reasonable doubt and was holding up a verdict. The jury will return tomorrow to see if they can reach a decision on whether the Massachusetts mother is criminally responsible for killing her three children. Before sending the jury home, the judge refused the defense's request to remove one of the jurors following heated discussions among the parties. Clancy is a 36-year-old former labor and delivery nurse who does not deny strangling her children in the basement of their home in 2023 before trying to kill herself. Her attorney argues that postpartum psychosis led to her actions, and prosecutors say she knew what she was doing when she killed Cora Dawson and Callan Clancy, ages 5, 3, and 8 months of age. An 18-year-old in Washington State has been arrested for the investigation of manslaughter and arson in connection with a deadly fire on July 4th. The teen from Kent, Washington, was among a group of people setting off illegal fireworks from the back of the truck, when one landed in roadside brush, igniting a fast-moving blaze, according to Douglas County Sheriff Tyler Kiley. He said authorities were seeking arrest warrants for five others. The Keelan Hills fire burned more than 15 square miles, destroyed more than 100 structures, and led to the death of 69-year-old Robert Lister, whose vehicle slid off the road and was consumed by the flames. Callie urged the others accused of launching illegal fireworks to turn themselves in, or he warned, "We will come find you." He said all are over 18 and are complicit with the same crimes. A major bridge in downtown Chicago remained stuck in the raised position for more than 4 hours Wednesday after dangerous heat caused its components to expand. The DuSable Lakeshore Drive Bridge crosses the Chicago River at Grand Avenue. It got stuck during a scheduled lift to allow a boat to pass underneath around 10 a.m. The bridge finally lowered and reopened to traffic before about 4.5 hours later. City crews, helped by the Chicago Fire Department, made the necessary adjustments to cool the bridge. A wave of heat ran through Chicago Tuesday, prompting the National Weather Service to warn residents on two consecutive days to prepare for dangerous heat. We'll have more national news coming up later this hour here on WDEV, the afternoon news service, up until 6 o'clock, and Red Sox baseball in Baltimore tonight starting at 6:15. Radio Vermont time is 5:23.
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2: Through the decades, we've had a lot of fun on Labor Day weekend, so let's do it again. 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

0: In sports, afternoon baseball today. A couple of games have gone final. The Pittsburgh Pirates were 5-2 winners over the San Francisco Giants. The Toronto Blue Jays won in Cleveland by a final of 6-3, and the Astros beat the White Sox 6-2. Everything else is under the lights tonight, including Red Sox at Baltimore. Jake Bennett starts for the Red Sox. He's 9-6. Bryce Young is 9-3 so far this season for the Orioles. Coming into play tonight, the Tampa Bay Rays have the best record in the American League, and the Yankees have the second best record, 3.5 games behind. And the Red Sox have the third best record in the AL. They are third in the division also. The White Sox and Houston lead their respective divisions, and Cleveland has the final wild card spot. They are a half game in front of the Toronto Blue Jays for that final position. Oh, that means that Toronto's win over Cleveland this afternoon was a fairly big one for the Blue Jays as they close in on the Guardians for that final postseason spot. Go to NFL training camp news. Michael Wilson has agreed with the Arizona Cardinals on a 3-year, $75 million extension. Wilson had a breakout season last year for the Cardinals. He was a third-round pick in the 2023 NFL draft. Las Vegas Raiders head coach Clint Kubiak has named veteran Kirk Cousins as the team's starting quarterback for week one against the Miami Dolphins over number one overall draft pick Fernando Mendoza, who's going to have to sit for at least a little while the Raiders go with a veteran to start the season. In Chicago Bears practice today, wide receiver Rome Odunza left the field with a trainer in the first hour, and running back DeAndre Swift left in the final stages and appeared to be in significant discomfort as he went inside the shed behind the field. At Patriot camp, New England might not have running back Travion Henderson to the start of the season. He didn't practice today, and he hasn't practiced seemingly since August 24th. His status may be clarified in a couple of days, but New England starts the season against Seattle this coming Wednesday night. And cornerback Christian Gonzalez says he's still frustrated without a contract extension with the Patriots. He says he's focused on week one, but the team picked up his fifth-year option in April, and he's been terrific in the secondary for New England, but he would like a contract extension. Patriot owner Robert Kraft said they offered him a big deal prior to camp that would have made him the highest-paid NFL player in history at his position, and Gonzalez said apparently that was not good enough. At the U.S. Open, Naomi Osaka has advanced. She needed three sets to beat Elise Mertens, the 23rd seed from Belgium. Osaka's won the U.S. Open twice. Also in the early matchup, Iga Swiatek, who won six major championships, defeated Argentine's Nadia Podoroska 6-3, 6-2 to advance into the second round. And American Madison Keys needed three sets to advance against Hungary's Anna Bondar as action continues at the National Tennis Center. PGA Tours get a couple of weeks off as they concluded with the big FedEx Championship in Atlanta last weekend. Next up, September 17th, will start the Biltmore Championship in Asheville, North Carolina. The President's Cup is looming in Illinois. The international competition will start on September 24th. Thunder Road's got a couple of shows lined up for this weekend. Tonight, 7 o'clock post time for Cody Chevrolet Cadillac Night. The 100-lapper for the Lenny Shoe and Apparel Flying Tigers will be the final race of the Myers Container Triple Crown Series. And all sorts of other action this evening starting at 7. Then Sunday afternoon, 4 o'clock post time for the Labor Day Classic. And you can find out more at thunderroad.com. And that's a look at sports here on WDEV FM and AM. 5:29 is the time.
1: 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Vermont already has one of the most progressive tax systems in the nation, with a third highest total tax burden. Why should taxpayers believe more spending will make our state more affordable? Vermont has a spending problem, not a revenue problem, and it's time to understand where is the money going and who will be left to pay. The warning signs are clear. People are leaving the workforce. Private sector jobs are declining rapidly. Vermont is shrinking, and many businesses are struggling to stay open. 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More taxes aren't solving the problem. 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
3: With SRN News, I'm Bob Agnew in Washington. The White House is taking action, after a number of high-profile tragedies involving unqualified and often foreign national big rig drivers in this country. The White House highlighting a federal crackdown now on what they say are some CDL mills, shutting them down and also getting American truck drivers back to work. New information is surfacing about how radical Democrat socialist James Tallarico is as he encouraged the Biden administration to perform more abortions in the state of Texas. Tallarico is set to square off against Republican Ken Paxton in the midterm elections that are going to replace outgoing Republican Senator John Cornyn, one or the other. Well, a lot of Americans preparing to hit the road for the holiday weekend. While gas prices are not touching their all-time highs, they're still elevated. AAA says, on average, it's $4.14 a gallon nationwide. On Wall Street, the Dow was up over 600 points. This is SRN News.
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5: 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Reuters Institute says we're now one of the top news brands in the nation. 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
6: I'm Major General Greg Knight, former Vermont Adjutant General for the stations of Radio Vermont. You're about to hear the 12th in our series about the Vermont Army National Guard 1st Battalion 172nd Armored Deployment to Iraq from June 2005 to June 2006, known as Task Force Sabre. Going home. June 2006, we were going home. Well, not directly home. Before we could board any helicopter flights out of Ramadi, we had to complete the relief in place and transfer of authority with the incoming units. The 1st Armored Division was replacing us in theater, part of the 2006 surge into Al-Anbar province. Three battalions to replace R1, responsible for the same area of operations. More soldiers, Marines, Special Operations Forces, military equipment and resources coming in to truly establish and maintain operational control of Ramadi. We all knew, even with the surge, it was going to be a grim job for our incoming colleagues. Every one of our units and sections had a similar task: educate the incoming units and their soldiers on our operations for the past year, give them as much information, and share as many experiences as we could to ensure a smooth transfer of authority and relief in place, and hopefully provide enough situational awareness to keep their soldiers from being wounded or killed until they got their bearings in the area of operations. But you can only educate the willing. I spent 2 weeks dividing my time visiting three different battalion operation centers, sharing what we did and how we did it, while knowing every unit has their own way of running operations. I shared information on how I tracked the IED threat, how we ran battle drills, communication flow with higher headquarters, adjacent unit coordination, requesting artillery and air support, and what we found to be best practices, and perhaps most importantly, what not to do. We learned some incredibly painful and tragic lessons, and I shared them. What many of us found in trying to do the right thing by our colleagues was a dismissive, arrogant attitude with multiple examples of, "We got this. If I never hear that again in my life, it would be fine by me." Rather than listen to the soldiers who'd lived it for a year, gained experience, and built a system that worked in reducing the number of casualties, some units, and there were exceptions, went their own way in conducting operations. "We got this" cost the lives of soldiers. It was heartbreaking. Irrespective of what happened at the tactical level, history shows the surge worked, with the 1st Armored Division, at great cost, succeeding in establishing operational control over Al Anbar and Ramadi in particular. We completed the relief in place and loaded our gear into trucks that would haul us out of Ramadi. The next night, we were waiting in the darkness for the CH-47 Chinooks to come pick us up for the flight to Takadam Air Base, and then into C-17s for the flight out of Iraq to Kuwait, where a charter jet would fly us back to the U.S. I remember laying on my rucksack in the dark with the rest of our soldiers at the Camp Ramadi helicopter landing zone. I was thinking how ironic it would be for all of us to be lounging like lizards around the LZ to get fragged by a rocket in our last moment in Ramadi. Fortunately, my fatalistic vision didn't happen. The twin rotor Chinooks arrived, and we piled on with our gear. I ended up at the end of the bench seat, looking out of the loading ramp as we flew down the Euphrates, away from Ramadi. I could see the full moon reflected in the windscreen of the helicopter behind us, in the Euphrates and the city of Ramadi below us. I flipped Ramadi the bird as we left. Next month's episode is called Reintegration. This is Major General Greg Knight for the stations of Radio Vermont.

Checking the markets. Upward day on Wall Street. Best day in a month for the Dow and the S&P 500. The Dow up 1.3% and the S&P up 1%. And the tech-heavy NASDAQ was up 1.4%. And the yield on the 10-year Treasury note fell to 4.74%. Big chip maker NVIDIA stock rose 1% after the AI leader said it would acquire open-weight AI platform Hugging Face for roughly $13 billion in a deal that's expected to close next year. Stocks gained momentum after Christopher Waller, the governor of the Federal Reserve, said he saw promising signs of disinflation, suggesting he may vote to keep interest rates unchanged at the next Fed meeting. Brent crude oil futures remained above $95 a barrel after President Trump said the U.S. carried out a very heavy attack against Iran, but also said the attack wouldn't take too long. On this morning, outplacement firm Challenger, Gray & Christmas reported a slower pace of layoff announcements in August. The data was coupled by Bureau of Labor Statistics figures on how many Americans filed unemployment benefit applications last week. It showed jobless claims ticked up to 206,000, which was above estimates. On the earnings report front, Lululemon, Athletica, and DocuSign were among the notable names who are reporting quarterly results after the bell. Broadcom stock fell after the chipmaker's earnings beat was not enough to lift the company's shares. Contrary to comments from Commerce Secretary Howard Lutnick, Anthropic's relationship with the U.S. Defense Department seems to still be on the outs. Speaking at the G20 summit in Asheville, North Carolina, Lutnick, speaking with Bloomberg TV, said despite what he called a kerfuffle between Dario Amodei's Frontier AI Lab and the Department of Defense, Anthropic has gotten religion and acquiesced to the U.S. point of view. Lutnick's conciliatory tone toward Anthropic was quickly refuted by the Defense Department, leaving an unclear picture of the AI lab's standing with the U.S. government. We'll have more business news with Bob Welch tomorrow morning, starting in the 6 o'clock hour here on WDEV, FM, and AM. Except one final note here. Mortgage rates hit their highest level in more than a year, as Fed Chairman Kevin Warsh signaled the central bank may soon need to raise benchmark interest rates. So we get conflicting reports on where the rates may head. The average 30-year fixed-rate mortgage was 6.71% this week through Wednesday, the highest since June of 2025. It is 5:40 here on WDEV as we go from business news to local news coverage. Scott Johnstone is the manager of Morrisville Water and Light, and he's leading a preliminary effort for a two-year operating agreement among Morrisville, Hardwick, and Hyde Park Electric, aiming to streamline utility management while a financial investigation into Hyde Park Electric continues. Hyde Park Electric is facing a potential $4.5 million debt crisis. Late last year, Hyde Park residents saw 35% increases to their bills in response to financial imbalances at the utility. Johnstone says the situation is improving and accountability for past mismanagement is forthcoming from the Vermont Public Utility Commission. A charter change to establish a separate Board of Electric Commissioners in Hyde Park is set for a vote in November. WCAX News reports that three more people are facing charges amid a child abuse investigation at the Bright Beginnings daycare in Plattsburgh. Six people have now been arrested there. Police say multiple children were abused at the Plattsburgh YMCA Child Care Center. 55-year-old former YMCA head Justin Iney, 51-year-old Lynn Boyd, and 45-year-old Kristen Tate, all of Plattsburgh, were arrested by state police.
Three other employees were arrested in July. The Clinton County District says they're not providing any additional information at this time. Vermont's Attorney General has joined New York and more than 20 other states with attorneys general who are Democrats in challenging a federal rule on transgender youth health care. The lawsuit challenges a new federal rule set to take effect in October that would prohibit Medicaid reimbursements for gender-affirming care for low-income transgender youth. The lawsuit argues that health care decisions should remain between patients and doctors and that the federal government lacks the authority to block coverage. The coalition claims the rule violates both the Administrative Procedure Act and the spending clause of the U.S. Constitution. This is now the 66th lawsuit against the federal government that Attorney General Clark has participated in since President Donald Trump took office in January of 2025. From local news to world headlines here on WDEV.

0: Confronted by the Iranian government that has refused to back down in the face of a military campaign, President Donald Trump appears to have settled on a two-pronged approach that combines economic pressure with the potential of devastating escalation in force, having launched what is called Operation Economic Outcast last week to try to isolate Iran from its remaining global trade partners. The Trump administration also resumed strikes in recent days, prompting retaliation from Iran that has renewed concerns of an all-out regional war. The combination of sanctions and an off-and-on bombing campaign has not bowed the Iranian leadership and has left the administration struggling to find a way to wind down the conflict. Trump said he didn't think it would last much longer, referring to the conflict, and he shrugged off suggestions that its unpopularity and high gasoline prices resulting from Iran's chokehold on the Strait of Hormuz would affect the elections for Republicans. Brazilian exporters of meat, poultry, eggs, honey, and other animal products were scrambling today after a European Union deadline passed for suspending imports over concerns about the use of antibiotics and antimicrobial drugs in livestock. The EU announced the suspension Tuesday. Brazil is the world's largest beef exporter, and in 2025 they shipped about 108,000 tons of beef, worth about $1 billion, to the EU. The EU announced in May that Brazil would be removed from its list of countries authorized to export certain animal products into the European Union, arguing that Brazil had failed to provide sufficient guarantees that its livestock production meet EU standards against antibiotic growth promoters and other restricted drugs. The Brazilian Association of Meat Exporting Industries provides technical support to the government in negotiations with the EU. They said the move was concerning for local producers and failed to recognize what it described as the quality of Brazilian beef exports to 170 countries. And British police have a stout task ahead, trying to find 70,000 pints of stolen Guinness. Two trailer truckloads of the famously creamy dark beer, valued at about 115,000 British pounds, were stolen from a depot near Liverpool in northwest England. The Guinness had been destined for pubs, but it was stolen Monday night by two drivers who pulled up to an industrial park in Runcorn and hauled away the trailers containing about 800 barrels of stout. The value of the trailers was estimated at about 50,000 pounds. The theft comes just weeks after a beer heist in the United States where about 34,000 cans of Pabst Blue Ribbon were taken. 546 on WDEV. This is the afternoon news service. We'll take one more look at your Radio Vermont forecast for tonight. Partly cloudy, patchy dense fog, low near 60. For Friday, some patchy morning fog, then a partly sunny day with a slight chance of showers and a high near 79. Friday night, partly cloudy, patchy fog, low near 56. On Saturday, showers are likely, but it'll be light shower activity and mostly cloudy day, a high near 74. Saturday night, a chance of showers, patchy fog, and mostly cloudy, a low near 48. Then the remainder of the Labor Day weekend, Sunday mostly sunny, high 76, mostly clear and calm Sunday night, low 48, and Labor Day Monday, sunshine with a high near 78 degrees. At the Knapp Airport in Berlin, partly cloudy and 77, and it's also 77 right now outside the Radio Vermont studios. WDEV News Time is 5:47. Oop, I beg your pardon. I thought NASCAR today was all set to go for me. One moment here. Let's see if we can get this lined up for you. Red Sox baseball coming up at 6:15 tonight.
1: 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I'm Susie Armstrong. 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
1: Legacy Motor Club announced late Wednesday that John Hunter Nemechek will not return to the organization in 2027. In the release, the team noted their gratitude for the driver of the number 42 Toyota, along with his professionalism and commitment to their program. No specific reasons for the change were made public, and no replacement driver has been named. In his fifth full-time season in the NASCAR Cup Series and fourth with Legacy, the 29-year-old currently sits 27th in the standings following the regular season finale at Daytona International Speedway and has just one top five and two top 10 results. I'm Susie Armstrong. This is NASCAR Today on the Motor Racing Network.
0: Coming up on 5:50 and taking one more look at the traffic situation this afternoon. Pretty good from I-89 north into the safety corridor. 89 is good through central Vermont. The southbound pinches between Bolton and Waterbury appear to have cleared, and we're back to normal free-flowing traffic through there. And all the way down to White River Junction into New Hampshire looks good. And everywhere else it appears as though we've got a pretty good evening of commute for those who are out on the roads today. So right now it looks like all roads are clear throughout our listening area. We continue with some national news here on WDEVF.

0: And we'll start in South Dakota, where experts say several consecutive years of limited winter snowpack and a shortage of rainfall, combined with increased consumption of water, have caused a decrease in the levels of some underground aquifers that are a main source of water for much of the Black Hills region. The problem is most acute in areas outside the reach of pipes from municipal and rural water systems. High heat this summer has exacerbated the problem as people, crops, and animals have all required more water than usual to survive. Elon Musk sent dozens of self-driving cyber cabs without steering wheels or brake pedals onto the streets of Austin, Texas today, betting that Americans will overcome their fears of rides with no control and hop inside. The rollout of the gold-colored Teslas, which give passengers no way to take control in an emergency, comes as the company prepares to launch the service in other cities. Tesla shares have suffered amid a slump in vehicle sales, but they rose more than 5% today, hoping that the futuristic-looking taxis will catch on quickly. Tesla teased online before the launch, no steering wheel, no pedals, a storm of cyber cabs. An invitation-only launch was expected to be held today. It's not clear how soon Musk intends to roll out the cyber cab service, but there's competition. Tesla trails self-driving taxi leader Waymo in the number of cabs deployed and trips completed. Another rival, Zoox, from Amazon, supplements cameras with a radar and laser-based technology called LiDAR to navigate streets and hopefully avoid pedestrians. In Washington State, an 18-year-old has been arrested for the investigation of manslaughter and arson in connection with a deadly fire on the 4th of July. The teen from Kent was among a group of people setting off illegal fireworks from the back of a truck when one landed in roadside brush, igniting the fast-moving blaze. The Keelan Hills fire burned about 15 square miles, destroyed more than 100 structures, and left 69-year-old Robert Lister of Orondo, Washington, dead. His vehicle had slid off the road and was consumed by flames. Douglas County Sheriff Tyler Kiley said authorities were seeking arrest warrants for five others who he said are all over 18 and are complicit with the same crimes. A candidate for the Missouri House made an initial court appearance today on a federal drug charge, accusing him of trying to plant cocaine and Adderall on his Republican primary opponent. 37-year-old Thomas Ross is charged with conspiracy to distribute a controlled substance. He's accused of asking a campaign manager to plant a small amount of cocaine and a prescription amphetamine pill on his opponent, Louise Secker, in the weeks leading up to the August 4th primary, which Ross won by only a few dozen votes. Missouri's Republican Party Chairman Peter Kinder called on Ross to drop out of the race, describing the circumstances of the arrest as serious and deeply troubling. That's a look at national news here on WDEV. Oh, one final note here. Federal agents have arrested Los Angeles-based leftist podcaster Benjamin Azaria Southworst at his home in Westlake on a grand jury indictment charging him with threatening to kill President Donald Trump, cyber-stalking, and making harassing interstate telephone calls. First Assistant U.S. Attorney Bill Assaley announced the 40-year-old is accused of posting videos calling for the president's assassination, then targeting the family of Trump's personal attorney by publishing a home address and phone numbers and leaving voicemails that justice would, quote, come to your door. It is 5:55. Average gasoline prices in Vermont are up 11 cents a gallon from last week to $4.27. The lowest price in the state, $3.89. And on average, the lowest prices right now are in Bennington County at $4.15 a gallon and in Windham County at $4.18. The highest prices are up north, 442 in Essex County and 435 in Grand Isle and Franklin counties, according to AAA. The Vermont State Treasurer's Office kicked off a tour of flood-impacted communities starting with Montpelier Wednesday. The tour is happening while the Treasurer's Office is conducting an assessment for the state's so-called Climate Superfund. The office said the tour will help to add context to that assessment. Lawmakers passed the bill and then overrode the governor's veto of it to create the Superfund Act in 2024. The law, they say, is intended to make hydrocarbon fuel companies pay for damage caused by natural disasters. The Superfund Act is facing a legal challenge from the Trump administration. The Vermont Attorney General's office said a decision is yet to be made by a federal judge. A similar Superfund in New York was shot down on Tuesday. Radio Bean in Burlington is closing its doors. The owner of the bar and music venue said their insurance company is requiring that almost $30,000 be paid in full by September 9th for the liquor liability policy premium, which the business says it cannot afford. The business has had financial challenges for several years. Radio Bean said it will close in about a week and will be closed for an unknown amount of time. The establishment opened in 2002. Vermont Adaptive Ski and Sports has opened a new adaptive yurt at Bolton Valley Resort, aiming to improve access to sports for people with disabilities and veterans. The Taff Yurt, named in honor of Douglas Taff, features an accessible ramp, a spacious deck, and an enhanced drop-off area. This facility is Vermont Adaptive's fourth location in the state, and it will operate year-round. Berlin police were called to the Price Chopper in Berlin for a person who took a bike from one of the homeless encampments. They say 31-year-old Berlin resident Tyrone Perry took the bike without permission. Officers found Perry at his home in Berlin. He was cited to appear in Washington criminal court in October. Berry City councilors got updates on two important matters at a recent meeting. The search for a new city manager is down to three finalists, with interviews expected in the coming weeks. But the planned multi-million-dollar renovations for the Berry Municipal Auditorium remain stalled. Facilities Director Tom Baker tells the Times Argus the project is awaiting approval from the U.S. Department of Agriculture, which could delay construction until next year. The OD has been closed since April, impacting rental revenue and community events, including upcoming municipal elections, currently set to be held in a different venue. Well, Red Sox baseball is coming up at 6:15 tonight, taking on the Orioles for the first of four games in Baltimore. First pitch tonight scheduled for 7:15. Again, your forecast, partly cloudy tonight with some patchy fog, a low near 60. And on Friday, a partly sunny day with a chance of showers and a high near 79. Outside the Waterbury studios, partly sunny and 77 degrees. Bob Welch will open it up with the latest in news tomorrow morning at 6 o'clock with the morning news service here on WDEV. I'm Lee Cattell. Thank you for joining me. Once again, Lost Nation Theater's performance tonight of Carol Vasta Folly's Control Top has been postponed, so there will not be shows at Lost Nation Theater tonight and tomorrow. 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
2: President Trump is promising to campaign for Republicans in the upcoming midterms.
3: At Rose Garden Dinner Wednesday.
4: All the way to November 3rd and beyond, we're going to be helping you. I'm going to be going around and doing a lot of speeches.
3: And President Trump told his party's most vulnerable lawmakers they have a triumphant story to tell, talking up economic investment in the U.S. and lower drug prices, as well as diminished border crossings.
4: We're doing a job like nobody's ever done before, but whether you're a good president or a great president, you lose the midterms. We're going to turn that around because there's no reason for it.
3: And he also mentioned his White House renovations.
4: Outside, as you see, we just completed what I think is the most beautiful helipad anywhere in the world. I think most of you have seen it.
3: Ben Thomas, Washington.
2: The New York City Police Department is adding extra security around synagogues on Friday, September 11th, as Rosh Hashanah, the Jewish New Year, begins at sundown. Correspondent Laura Winters reports.
5: In light of recent anti-Semitic attacks in New York City, the police department will be beefing up security around synagogues on Friday, September 11th, as the Jewish New Year, Rosh Hashanah, begins at sundown. Additional security cameras have been installed around places of worship, and extra patrols will be stationed outdoors and inside. The increase in security follows a heightened threat environment following the March 12th terrorist attack in West Bloomfield Township, Michigan, where a Muslim suspect drove his truck, a Ford F-150, into a synagogue. The FBI says the attack was a Hezbollah-inspired act of terrorism against the Jewish community. Laura Winters reporting.
2: A good day on Wall Street with the Dow up by 624 points. The NASDAQ Composite Index rose 366. The S&P 500 index up by 81 points. More on these stories at townhall.com.
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2: There's a space mission underway that's aimed at learning more about a planet that hasn't gotten much attention, at least till now.
3: This is a milestone for the joint European and Japanese mission to Mercury, which is the smallest and least explored planet in our solar system. At around lunchtime today in Europe, the large module that has carried two probes on their journey to Mercury will detach and drift away. That split marks the end of an 8-year journey. The two spacecraft will then begin the maneuver that will eventually lead them into orbiting Mercury together before separating from each other later this year and beginning a detailed scientific investigation, mapping the planet and studying its composition and its magnetic field.
2: The BBC's Victoria Gill. New York City's public school system will ban artificial intelligence for students through the 8th grade during the upcoming school year. News and analysis at townhall.com. From Washington, I'm Keith Peters. It's something Vladimir Putin probably did not anticipate when he invaded Ukraine more than 4 years ago. Ukraine is bringing the war home to the Russian people.
4: Russians have been experiencing a summer of turmoil. Swarms of buzzing drones have hit oil refineries, triggering a nationwide gasoline shortage. Online retailers have had their warehouses attacked, disrupting sales and hurting small businesses. Airports have been disrupted by the drones, stranding travelers. The increased awareness of the war comes at a challenging time for the Kremlin, with a parliamentary election later in the month. Rich Thomason reporting.
2: Russia says it will close German cultural centers on its territory in a retaliatory measure amid deepening tensions between Moscow and European countries who are helping Ukraine resist the Kremlin's invasion. The announcement came after Germany blamed Moscow for an attempted drone attack at Leipzig Airport on August 4th. More at Town Hall.
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0: scrambling around what felt like 10 minutes back there. And then just the strength and the determination. And, you know, this picture says it all. The video captures it even better as they're falling to the ground. The sheer will to hold on to that football as he's going down to the ground. Incredible. And, you know, those are the things about the sport that I just love. So these are the Pro Football Hall of Fame Super Bowl rings. Not real diamonds, not real gems, but certainly real.
1: Oh, these are replicas.
0: But replica rings created just for us, created by the designers of the actual rings just for us. Gold, platinum, silver is real, but the diamonds within them.
1: And there's no official supplier of the rings. It's up to the team individually.
0: Correct.
1: The league find the jewelers.
0: Yep. The league gives a certain allowance to the winner, and then the owners obviously can go above and beyond that.
1: Oh.
0: The more Super Bowls a team wins, the higher the allowance goes from the league. So that's why, you know, the New England Patriots' first Super Bowl ring is, you know, a little bit smaller than the last time that they won a Super Bowl. You can see the evolution from the Green Bay Packers Super Bowl I ring to the Seattle Seahawks ring is quite a bit different. But yeah, some of them are created by Jostens. Some are created by Tiffany & Company. And then more of the recent ones are Jason of Beverly Hills has been creating those rings for some of the more recent Super Bowl wins.
1: Why do you think the Super Bowl ring is a thing in a way that the NBA Finals ring isn't? The World Series ring isn't. They exist.
0: Yeah.
1: But the Super Bowl ring has evolved into an emblem of the Super Bowl in a way that other rings haven't for their sports.
0: Well, I think one of the interesting aspects of the Super Bowl ring, and I don't know exactly when it started. I know the Steelers in the early 2000s started to allow their players to have some input into the design of the ring. I don't know if it started earlier than that. But I will say today, I think that really plays a part as the players start to put their stamp on how they want the ring design. And they start hiding these little Easter eggs within the ring that make them very interesting. It is the fact that they're huge and there's so many jewels, but they're all very tied into the history of that franchise. And so, you know, like the Seahawks ring this year, it has the look of Lumen Stadium, you know, and then it's got wings that pop out and, you know, caps that come off. And
1: I mean, these things have become progressively more blingy.
0: Absolutely.
1: Year after year, to the point that, I mean, you know, they can be admired, I suppose, as works of art now, but they're not meant to be worn anymore. I mean, I don't know. Like, it's one thing if you're a 350-pound lineman.
0: Right.
1: That might fit, but you know, if you're a 180-pound defensive back,
0: right,
1: or a punter, wearing that Super Bowl 60 ring is going to look a little silly, don't you?
0: Well, and I think that's why they've started with these last four. You can actually take the tops off, and they have a little ring that pops out that you can wear it as a necklace. So
1: okay. A ring inside the ring.
0: Yeah, a ring inside the ring.
1: Like, it's like something in a cereal box. Right.
0: So there are all these little things that you know, pretty soon they're going to probably, you know, take off the top and you can wear it as a belt buckle.
1: I'm not the, you know, ultimate judge of these things, but some of them, I mean, it's a little gauche. I mean, some of them, you know, if you're going to, you're not going to walk around, you know, where, but I understand they are beautiful in their way.
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1: So now we're in the archives, basically the library. This is where all the most important documents in pro football history are kept and indexed and can be accessed by researchers, John. What are some of the things that are special to you down here?
0: Well, it's just an incredible wealth of information related to not just the league and pro football in general, but really every player, coach, and contributor who helped build the game to what it is today. We have 40 million pages of documents, 6 million photographs in this area. Downstairs, a collection area of close to 30,000 artifacts. But, you know, documentation from a collection of documents from Dutch Sternemann. And a lot of people don't even know Dutch Sternemann's name. Dutch was the co-founder of the Chicago Bears with George Halas in 1920. Most people don't know there was a co-founder. When you're George Halas, you owned, played for, coached
1: right.
0: the team as long as he did. You tend to write the history how you see fit. And Dutch kind of got left out of the history books.
1: And if you love football, I mean, there is something almost hidden in all of this stuff. I mean, these are old media guides going back 90 years, 80 plus years. I mean, just this one, for instance, right? I just picked this one up randomly. This is the Bears 1941 media guide. So this is the season that starts, it says right here, on September 28th, when the U.S. is not at war and ends last game of the season on December 7th, 1941.
0: Yeah, Sammy Ball, a drop touchdown pass. And, I think a news reporter asked him after the game what would have happened had that, wide receiver caught that touchdown pass. And his response was pretty famous. He said, well, we probably have lost 73-7. So
1: Ball was a funny guy.
0: I've alluded to this letter a couple different times, but a few years ago we received a huge donation from the Bratton family, who was Commissioner Roselle's daughter. They had about 40 banker boxes of documents that they donated to the Pro Football Hall of Fame. And it took us about 8 months to thoroughly go through and process that collection, to have it appraised. And as we're going through it and documenting what was in it, we find this letter. And it's from right after the merger was agreed upon, which would ultimately take place in 1970. And Lamar's writing a few idle thoughts he says he wants to share with Pete Roselle. And so he talks about going to his dad's ranch in Wyoming. He says the pet peeve of his at football meetings is the tremendous amount of wasted time that takes place. He thinks they could get a lot more done if people just focused. So something.
1: Anyone who's ever been in a meeting, I'm sure, would agree. Yeah.
0: And then the fifth paragraph there, he says, if possible, I believe we should coin a phrase for the championship game. By this, I mean a title such as Grey Cup game, Wimbledon, the Davis Cup, the Cotton Bowl game, World Series, etc. I've kiddingly called it the Super Bowl, which obviously can be improved upon.
1: Obviously.
0: And then he says, in this vein, I believe, too, that the appeal of this game will be perpetuated by maintaining in the public's eye a degree of conflict between the AFL and NFL. People are basically more interested in battle than they are peace. We've had 6 years of toe-to-toe ideological warfare. Now we will actually play on the field. I believe we should still argue over who is the best, who will win, who has the sneakiest scouts, etc. Especially in this last field, recruiting, should we work to maintain intrigue and glamour? The public loves it. So, he was on to something for sure.
1: A little bit.
0: A little bit.
1: Yeah. And these are, we can wrap up after this, Sean, but these are pretty cool. Anybody who's a fan of modern professional football would appreciate these draft cards.
0: Yes.
1: Signifying what?
0: So, every year when the NFL draft takes place, and since I think we've been collecting them since 1997, the league sends us the cards that the teams fill out and hand to the league saying, we're selecting this particular player. And so a couple...
1: And it's still done manually.
0: It is not done manually. Oh, now. Yeah.
1: You're killing me. There's nothing left.
0: Since COVID... they found that the electronic system works pretty well. And so they do send us the electronic printouts. And they still do write out the cards, though.
1: They
0: still do write out
1: but
0: the cards.
1: After the fact.
0: Yeah, it's the league's writing out the card saying they're selecting this player.
1: It's not the same.
0: Yeah, it's not the team saying we're selecting this player. But the sixth round, 199 overall, Tom Brady.
1: So cool.
0: And I will say, I'll share a funny story. Some people may think it's funny, but
1: not Falcons.
0: 2019, I talked about Bill Belichick coming down here. Ty Law was being enshrined. And so Coach Belichick actually brought the entire Patriots organization through the museum. And so they were in the museum touring, and we hadn't done a whole lot with the draft cards, but I always used the Tom Brady draft card, particularly if I was talking to young students. I would talk about taking advantage of your opportunities, being ready for your opportunity. If Tom Brady, sixth round, 199 overall, Drew Bledsoe gets hurt, and he's not ready for that opportunity, he's probably not getting another chance to start an NFL game. But he was ready for his opportunity. He played well, leads the Patriots to a Super Bowl, continues winning Super Bowls. So I run down here to the collection. Tom Brady's up in the Hall of Fame gallery. I take the card up to him, introduce myself, and I explain that same story of how I use it. And he's, being nice and patiently waiting for me to finish the story. And very humbly says, can I touch that? And I said, yeah, absolutely. I appreciated him asking because some people like to just pull things. And so I hand it to him. He says, do you mind if I take a picture of this? And I said, absolutely not. I'll take a picture of you holding it if you'd like. No. I just want a picture of it. So he takes a picture of it. We talk a little bit more. He thanks me and I move on. Later that night, I'm scrolling through different social media looking for Hall of Fame stuff. And he had posted it on his social media platforms, and his caption was, never forget where you come from, hashtag 199. And I just, to me, seeing his reaction to the card and then that post, I just felt like that is, these cards, the players don't even know they exist. It's not like they wrote on it. But it takes them back to that moment where all that hard work and sacrifice leading to the moment of them being drafted by an NFL franchise, and for many of them, a lifelong dream coming true. It impacted me, and I realized how special these were. So now anytime a player, current or former, comes in, if they were drafted, you better believe I'm finding their draft card and I'm going to show them and have a conversation.
1: John, it's all here. The whole history of the game. Yeah. Thank you for showing us around.
0: That's my pleasure. Thank you for being

0: thanks for joining us for this edition of The Biggest Game. You can see our next show and all our previous shows at the NFL on ESPN YouTube channel. New shows drop every Tuesday as we barrel towards Super Bowl 61, Valentine's Day 2027, which will be ESPN's first ever Super Bowl.
1: Pardon the interruption, but I'm Mike Wilbon. I'm in Arizona, but I got a backdrop of my beloved Wrigley Field.
2: I'm Tony Kornheiser. They could have used you out of the bullpen last night.
1: Last night? How about like 7 of the last 10 nights? Bullpen troubles, Tony.
2: Welcome to my
1: undid
2: world.
1: Undid us in 03, 07, 09.
2: Yeah, okay. Start rooting for the Washington Nationals. More blown saves than any team. Highest ERA in the bullpen in the bigs. You're not even close yet. Welcome to PTI, boys and girls. In today's episode, Shohei struggles, Dion debuts, and Booger joins us for 5 good minutes. But we begin again today with the mess in the NBA over Kawhi Leonard and the Clippers. Yesterday, NBA Commissioner Adam Silver imposed significant and lengthy bans on the Clippers. They responded by vowing to fight, exploring every legal remedy for what they called, quote, a witch hunt. Wilbon, does the Clippers' scorched earth response make sense to you? And are you okay with the Kawhi Leonard trade to the Raptors, presumably going through?
1: Yeah, I don't care at all about the Kawhi Leonard trade, so we'll skip right over that for me. I don't care about it. I'm fine with it going through. Now, let's get to the main event here, and that's Ballmer. Tony, when you and I signed off yesterday, we'd heard that statement and read it over and over again, and it was so scorched earth, we were saying, oh, my God, is this real? This is like he just came out of the gates ready to throw hands. Now, having talked to some people, and I certainly ain't the only one, in league circles and in industry circles, they say he can bluster all he wants. That's all this is bluster. He's got no leg to stand on, okay? That federal discovery, because of the companies, at least one he's involved with bankruptcy issues, discovery will discourage Ballmer and anybody in that team from saying, oh, yeah, we want this out there. So listening to these people, credible sources, it doesn't sound like the Clippers are going down that road at all, Tony. And so I don't know what remedy they think they have. I mean, Kawhi has some protection because he has arbitration with the way that's set up with the league. Ballmer doesn't have that. And so because he doesn't have that, people just don't see him taking this to court. No matter how much he says it the first few days, they think he'll bluster, and run out of air in a couple of days.
2: All right, I'm going to go back to Kawhi Leonard because you let that go. I am fine with him playing in Toronto. I'm just not fine with him playing right away. It is beyond my imagination to believe that Kawhi Leonard doesn't know everything that went on in this whole deal, and I find it unbelievable that he is just going to be fined money and not games. And this is another example to me of Adam Silver being afraid of players. Now I'll turn to the Clippers. Adam Silver, not afraid of the Clippers. Slammed them. Okay, suspended the owner, suspended the general manager, took away draft picks, made the Clippers an undesirable location for anybody to go to in the next 2 to 3 years, and turned that market, the LA market, completely over to the Lakers. I think it's important that Silver made a deal with the NBAPA. I think he consolidated his power knowing that the players would back him on this, and that enabled him to concentrate just on Ballmer and the Clippers. I think it worked for him, but, and here's the big, it's dicey to me. Maybe the owners out there in the league think this is an okay outcome, but there's a lot of new owners in basketball. We don't know where the power stands. Maybe some of them are going to get together and say, whoa, the commissioner works for us. We don't like what went on now. I'm just saying, Mike, in the next weeks and months and probably just a couple of years, everybody better be careful where they walk in the NBA. You better be careful.
1: Well, Tony, I'm told with some certainty that Adam Silver knew exactly who and how many owners he had on his side. He wasn't guessing. And that Ballmer blanches at that now because he's finding out how many owners were not with him. So Adam Silver didn't go out on any limb with the owners. And by the way, you're right about what he did to consolidate power with the union. But then you can't have it both ways. Adam Silver knew that Kawhi Leonard had some recourse. He had recourse. So rather than take that on, which he might lose, he let Kawhi Leonard go with that minimal fine. You can't have it both ways. So Adam Silver decided, here's what we can do, here's what we can't. But he had a bunch of owners on his side, and those were the calls made before the call. Let's stay in Los Angeles, but move to the Dodgers' concern about Shohei Ohtani. He went 0-for-4 with four strikeouts in a loss to the Cardinals last night. Leading manager Dave Robertson said, quote, "You can see the swing wasn't the swing we're used to seeing. He's not close to optimal. He hasn't been who he was," close quote. Tony, with 1 month left in the regular season, what should the Dodgers do with Shohei?
2: I don't know what they should do. I don't really know what they can do. I think a lot of this is dependent upon Shohei Ohtani. Shohei Ohtani likes to play baseball. Says he likes to pitch. Shows up every day to play baseball. Seems to me that's something you would want from a superstar, a transformational player. Shows up every single day. So he also has a contract in which it seems like the Dodgers are saying to him, we want you to play every day because we're paying you a tremendous amount of money. Now, to hear Dave Roberts say that he's not where he ought to be, you got to sort of run that by Shohei Ohtani. You can't just sit him. He's not really that kind of player. They are not doing well lately. They're 26-26 since July 1st. That's 52 games. And Shohei has played and hit in 51 of those games, batting 262. So he's involved in the mediocrity. I'm just saying, Mike, that he's not. There's no load management with this guy. He wants to play. It's going to be tough not to play him.
1: No, Tony, it ain't going to be tough not to play him, so we're going to disagree there. You sit him. You want Shohei for October, or you want him for meaningless games when you're 9 games up in September? This is simple. This isn't hard at all. You know your star player is not himself, so you got to protect him from himself. Look, Shohei isn't the biggest star who's ever needed protection, and he's got a manager who has the confidence, the loyalty of that club and that clubhouse. And they got to have a relationship after a couple of years now and winning. And he's got to be able to say to Shohei and his team, since everybody has a private team now, yo, dude, you're going to sit. You're going to sit for a couple of weeks because we need you as these leaves turn. Oh, wait, they don't turn in Los Angeles. You got to sit.
2: You're not wrong. You're not wrong, but Shohei is a different guy than people are used to. He wants to play all the time. You have to convince him that it's not a point of honor to play, that he has to be ready for October. I'm just saying it's a tender situation there. Let's move to college football.
1: Yep.
2: Last Saturday, Bill Belichick got a much-needed win, beating TCU in Dublin. Tonight, the second most famous college football coach, Deion Sanders, takes his Colorado Buffaloes to Georgia Tech. Last year, Georgia Tech beat Colorado in Colorado. Deion finished the season with a 3-9 record. His overall record in 3 seasons at Colorado is 16-21. Wilbon, does Deion need a win tonight like Belichick did last week?
1: Tony, not in quite the same way. I mean, you know, people really felt great in Colorado. That thing was rocking for a while. For 2 seasons, each of 2 seasons, because people just got on board and fell in love with something out of nowhere. That's not the same case. That's not the same scenario with Bill Belichick in North Carolina and what people expected and what that university expected. So, no, it's not quite the same situation, not the same context. I will say this, and I have not talked to Deion like recently, but having talked to him, there's a quiet confidence. I know we don't think of Deion as quiet. But there's a quiet, real confidence, it seems to me, that he thinks he's got a team that can go out there and compete. And I'm certainly rooting for Deion every week, except in a couple of weeks when he plays in a place called Evanston, Illinois, down the street from this place against Purple. So other than that, I'm rooting for Deion. And Tony, when he says he feels he has the team that can do that, there was a bit of a rebuild last year, obviously. When you lose your star quarterback, your son, and you lose one of the heralded college players of all time, a two-way player who could do everything. So now they've hit the reset button. They've got a shot here. I think they got a shot.
2: Yeah. So, I mean, I agree with much of this. I don't think that it's an analogous situation, Deion Sanders and Bill Belichick. Deion Sanders did not walk into Colorado having never coached in college before the way Belichick did in North Carolina. Deion had coached 3 years at Jackson State. The second and third year, he was 23-3. He had a resume as a college coach. Bill Belichick does not. On the other hand, Bill Belichick is maybe the greatest pro coach of all time. So the expectations, when he walked into Carolina, the expectations were far larger than when Deion walked into Colorado. I mean, the people assumed that Belichick would be great right away, that he would revolutionize college coaching. This is not the same for Deion. I agree with you. Deion goes there. They were nothing before him. And there's an era of good feeling with Deion. People like Deion. Yeah. They're grateful. Nobody said last year at 3-9, fire Deion. But if Belichick had lost this first game, people would have come out and say, let's remove him. It's not the same situation. Much more is expected from Belichick than Deion. And I mean, you know, 3-9 won't help, but something better will. Let's take a break. When we come back, number 11 LSU hosts Clemson on Saturday. Is that a good way for Lane Kiffin to open his career in Baton Rouge? We're going to ask Booger McFarland, an LSU guy.
1: We'll also ask him how much of a threat Wisconsin is. The Cheeseheads to number 4 Notre Dame.
2: I don't think Deion has to win this game. I mean, I don't think you can lose 7 of 8 like last year. But, you know, the pressures are different.
1: We're aligned on this. Yeah. I'd like to see it. I'd like to see Deion.
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3: We've got some intriguing college football matchups this weekend, and here to help us sift through them is our great friend, ESPN NFL and college football analyst, Booger McFarland. Let's start with this. Clemson at LSU on Saturday. You're an LSU guy. Do you like this opening matchup for LSU's new coach, Lane Kiffin?
4: I mean, I would much rather be Binghamton or Northwestern, if you really want to be honest. But, I mean, since you can't beat those two schools, I mean, may as well bring on Dabo and Clemson. You know what I'm saying? This is going to be a battle for the real Death Valley. And I think if you're Lane Kiffin and you come to Baton Rouge and all the hoopla and all the expectation, you know, LSU's motto has been really simple for a long time. Anybody, any place, anytime. And so to get Clemson in your house to open the Lane Kiffin era, you couldn't ask for a better matchup. LSU's offense was abysmal last year. Lane Kiffin and Charlie Weiss Jr. come in. They're expected to get this offense rolling. Blake Baker, the defensive coordinator, he remains a holdover from last year. The defense should be good. And when you look at the other side, when you look at Clemson, everybody said Dabo Swinney can't quite get it done in this era. So he's throwing up his hands and saying, poor little old Clemson. Well, Clemson is a very talented team. They got a young quarterback who hasn't played a lot of football. And I'm very interested to see how this matchup turns out in the real Death Valley, Tony.
3: Oh, Kiffin, Kiffin, Kiffin. We can't get away from Kiffin. Infamously, of course, left Ole Miss, which is ranked 9, and plays number 24, Louisville, in Nashville. Do you like Ole Miss's chances of getting off to a good start against the Cardinals, Booger?
4: I do. Ole Miss is an extremely talented team. They maybe have the best quarterback in the business in Trinidad Chambliss. I think if you look at Ole Miss under Pete Golding, they showed you what they could do last year in the playoff. They bring Chambliss back. You got Kawan Lacy, who's one of the top two or three running backs in the country. But be very, very aware of this Louisville team. Jeff Brohm is a big game coach. He is unlike some of these coaches that when the big game comes up, they run. Jeff Brohm runs to the big game. And he's got two very good running backs, Brown and Brown, that law firm. Those guys are going to carry the mail. This is going to be a very intriguing matchup because I think Jeff Brohm is looking for the big game. Remember, Louisville beat Miami last year, and Miami played for the national championship. So they are very familiar with going up against big-time opponents. And so here you have a game of a school with a lot of expectations. If you're Ole Miss, stop worrying about September 19th when LSU comes to Oxford. You better worry about Louisville on Sunday night because that game is going to be all you can handle.
3: Well, thankfully, there's some games played outside the South. Thankfully, Booger, for those of us who grew up elsewhere, unranked Wisconsin hosts number 4 Notre Dame at Lambeau Sunday. I am fired up for that game. The Irish were 0-2 to start last season before winning out. Is this a safe opener for them? Because a lot of people seem to think it is.
4: It's about as safe as hair product would be around all three of us right now. It should feel really safe if all three of us showed up. Like, if you're Notre Dame, this is about as good as it can get. Like, you're going against a team in Wisconsin. I don't think they can match the athleticism of Notre Dame. Notre Dame is loaded. They're my pick to win the national championship. Their quarterback, C.J. Carr, is outstanding. They got the best cornerback in the sport in Leonard Moore. Marcus Freeman has done an outstanding job. The offensive line is always good. So I think if you're Notre Dame, you got to go into this game against Wisconsin. You get up early. You assert your will because this is a Wisconsin team that quiet as is kept. Yeah, they put some money into the program, and they're trying to support Luke Fickell. But they are kind of fragile. Any sign of turmoil early on, I think, could be trouble for them. So if you're Notre Dame, you want to get out early and get out often. But make no mistake about it, Notre Dame is absolutely loaded, and they should feel really good about this game.
3: We will get you out of here on this. Number 5, Texas hosts Texas State.
5: ahead of next week's game, big game against Ohio State. Steve Sarkisian, Texas coach, said, don't be surprised if Texas State is in the playoff conversation in November. Booger, you don't really believe he believes that, do you? You don't think he believes that.
4: Yeah, Sark doesn't believe it himself, but I get it. You got to pump up the big game, and you got to make your team aware. If they don't beat Texas State by 4 touchdowns, then something is wrong. I get it. It's the first game of the year. Everything could happen, probably will happen. But you're Texas. They've given you everything you wanted. You got the number one wide receiver in the transfer portal in Cam Coleman. You got Arch Manning coming back, and he finished last season very strong. This team is absolutely loaded from top to bottom. As our friend Tom Jackson would say for Texas, if not now, when? And if that's the case, you got to come out and you got to be ready to go from the opening bell. Texas State is very similar, Michael, to when the USA played Angola. I don't know much about Texas State, but I know Texas State is in trouble.
3: I know they're in trouble. I know one of the great lines of all time.
5: Thank you, Booger. Thank you.
3: Booger, appreciate it. Good to have you back.
4: Anytime, fellas.
5: Let's take one last break, but coming up, the Miz falls flat against the Cubs. But there was also some bad news for Wilbon. Yeah. Had that one wrong.
3: Yeah, I told you that. And the Odyssey of Flo Balogun, it's not over yet. I said this yesterday. I was talked off of it by our Uber producer, Matthew Kelleher, who said, wait, all these leagues have the same deadline. Not so fast, my friend, to quote the great Lee Corso.
5: Okay. Booger was wearing a Lake Nona shirt. You played Lake Nona, right? You told me you played it.
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13: Happy time, people. Happy 57th birthday, Keith Traylor. The nose tackle was a third-round pick out of Central Oklahoma in 1991 by Denver. But he was nomadic in his early career, playing for the Broncos, the Raiders, the Chiefs, and the Packers by 1993. In 1994, he was out of football entirely. In 1995, he played for the Barcelona Dragons. By 1997, he was back with the Broncos, where he won two Super Bowls with John Elway, and later another one in New England with Tom Brady. You see him here as a Bear in 2001, tipping an interception to himself and returning it 63 yards. You can hear Dan Dierdorf imploring Traylor to pitch the ball to a teammate, but he keeps it and he's tackled inside the 10. His only other interception 4 years earlier resulted in a 62-yard touchdown for Denver.
14: You know, Tony, I was trying to figure out, identify who the Bear teammate was, but that super-duper, you know, up-close shot wouldn't let me see it. 30 means Mike Brown to me would have been, it might have been Mike Brown, it's possible. But what a career, what a weirdly odd, probably satisfying career with three Super Bowl rings.
13: Happy anniversary, Manny Ramirez. On this day 33 years ago, in his second major league game as a rookie for Cleveland, Manny got his first hit, a ground rule double that he mistakenly thought was a homer. Manny trotted nearly to third base before realizing his mistake. You can forgive him for thinking it was a homer, because later in that game, Manny hit two homers. Manny retired abruptly in April of 2011 after he was told he was being suspended 100 games by MLB for testing positive for a performance-enhancing drug. Manny had once before been suspended 50 games for a similar offense. The last time he played professionally was in Japan in 2017. In the bigs, Manny hit 555 home runs and batted .312. Wow.
14: My goodness, the trot was the same, the gait was the same, but the uniform got ever baggier, I guess to cover what looked like about 50 additional pounds. I mean, Manny got to be huge by the time, you know, he got to the end of his career, but it didn't hurt anything. Dude kept raking.
13: Happy trails to dominance last night for Jacob Mizorowski. The Brewers ace got chased by the Cubs last night after giving up 5 earned, matching a career high. The Miz said the humidity made him feel soggy, and he lost his grip. His ERA jumped from 1.73 to 1.97, but the Brewers got 5 one-hit innings out of their bullpen and went on to win the game 9-5. Wilbon, I imagine your reaction was much like that of Cubs reliever Trent Thornton after getting pulled from the game.
14: Yeah, Tony, I mean, this has been a bummer. I mean, the Cubs have lost something like 8 of 12, and the bullpen's been at the heart of it, and it reminds me of seasons where we might otherwise have had the best team in the league, 2003, 2007, 2009, couldn't cash it in. We got time to get it fixed, but it's urgent.
13: One omission, Mike Lombardi has reportedly resigned from his post as GM of North Carolina football. He'd been on paid leave. Let's go quickly to the big finish if we could. 20-year-old Ethan Salas of the Padres became the youngest catcher in a major league game since Pudge Rodriguez. You impressed?
14: Very. And he can help them maybe in October, Tony. He's their top prospect. Amon Thompson and the Rockets agreed on a 5-year, $208 million extension. Does that make sense?
13: He's a good player. Flo Balogun may end up in either Turkey or Saudi Arabia after Monaco said they're still looking to offload his contract. Your thoughts?
14: He may end up anywhere in the world. He could end up in Wrigley Field. There are a million teams over the world. He can wind up with any one of them. Carlos Alcaraz dropped the first set last night. You concerned?
13: No, because he gave up 5 games in the last 3. Last one, Naomi Osaka, Alex Ayala, both advanced in their U.S. Open matches today. Your thoughts?
14: Those are easy. Coco Gauff, she is Paula Badoza tonight. Lost to Badoza the last time they played. Coming up soon.
13: Out of time. Chip from Comcast, thank you.
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9: Welcome back to the Mina Kimes Show featuring Lenny. And welcome back to Aaron Donald. Also, another Aaron. I didn't think of that. Aaron Schatz, welcome back to the show, man. Who would you say is a bigger return, you or Aaron Donald?
16: Oh, it's Aaron Donald. I was only on IR for 4 days. He's, you know, been out for 2 years.
9: It's good to have you back on. For those who don't know, Aaron, is editor-in-chief your title? Is that the correct?
16: Chief Analytics Officer at FTN.
9: Okay, so FTN Fantasy, I've mentioned this many times on our show, excellent resource for NFL stat. Truly, I feel like untapped by a lot of people. But they also have the FTN Almanac, used to be the Football Outsiders Almanac. Again, I think every year that I've done, oh, there it is. JSN on the front. I love it.
16: Yep.
9: Wait, am I the blurb on the front?
16: You are one of the blurbs along with John Harbaugh, yes.
9: My peer, John Harbaugh. Every year, I tell you guys to buy it. If you are serious about football, if you're serious about fantasy, if you're serious about anything, honestly, it is an incredible resource. In fact, this same week, I'm doing my annual team draft with Michael Jr., and I always lean very heavily on FTN projections for that because you guys look at schedule, strength of schedule, opponent, all of that. Fantastic resource. Where can folks buy it?
16: You can buy it at ftnfantasy.com/almanac, and there is a sample chapter there, so you can get an idea of what you're getting into if you've never bought it before. 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
9: Outstanding. All right, so as I mentioned, Aaron Donald is back, and today we're going to talk about that. It's the news of the week at the moment. I want to talk about it, though, not just through the lens of, wow, Aaron Donald, that sucks for the rest of the league. But I want to talk about kind of what it means for the Rams defense, and also how offenses might game plan for, like, what can you do, I think is a interesting direction to take this conversation in. We're also going to talk about the Raiders. It hasn't been announced yet, but widely rumored to be starting the season with Kirk Cousins, Atlanta's quarterback.

0: looking up my notes from that season and his retirement, and the last thing I posted was a picture of him being triple teamed and double teamed and triple teamed, though. And it's unlikely he's going to face that as much this season. We'll get to that. But when he last played in 2023, amongst all defensive tackles, he was first in ESPN's pass rush win metric. He was second in total pressures. He was first in hurries. So let's just start there before we get to the other pieces of this Rams discussion. Aaron, this is a player who's been away from football for a couple of seasons. Do you think it's silly or silly is the wrong word, overly optimistic for Rams fans to presume he's going to be the same guy? And even if he's not, does it matter?
1: I think that it's very unlikely that he's the same guy, but he can be most of that guy. I'm less worried that he's been away for 2 years and more worried that he's just 2 years older.
0: Yeah.
1: Because if they don't feel like he's prepped, they're not going to put him on the field in week one. They feel like he's prepped. But he is 2 years older. He is 35. I don't think he's going to dominate at quite the same extent. But he could dominate a lot. Like, he could be really, really good. And then it creates this problem of who on earth do you not double team? I mean, teams are just going to be like, Byron Young, come on down. Come ahead and beat us. Go ahead. Because
0: Oh, no, keep going. Sorry.
1: Yeah, you can't double team everybody. You certainly can't triple team anybody.
0: Byron Young could not have picked a better season to be in a contract year. Oh, yeah. My God. And he tried 12 sacks last year because, as you put it, this is a math problem. So Myles Garrett, let's start there, was the second most chipped player in football last year behind TJ Watt, but he's always one or two or, you know, near the top in that regard. Kobe Turner gets slept on a little bit, how much he gets doubled and how good he is. ESPN's advanced metrics always love him, but he is, since he came into the league, fourth in double teams, and that yet last year he played with Aaron Donald. That's the Rams' other defensive tackle who will play with Donald on third downs, most likely. So if you just think about it from the perspective of an offensive coordinator or an offensive line, say you're in max protect, which you can't be all the time, of course, because you want to get guys out and actually throw the football, especially if you're third and long. Okay, so you got your tight end and your left tackle on Garrett. Let's say you've got a guard and a center on one of either Aaron Donald or Kobe Turner. Maybe the running back is helping with the other. Someone's going to get a one-on-one. Yep. Always. It's just a math problem. And that's if you're in max, right? Like, so I just think it's a very difficult, it forces extremely hard decisions for offensive coordinators. Which brings me to kind of the next thing I want to talk about, which is what do? You got to win on first down. I let win, but like, you got to be successful and efficient on first down. Aaron, do you feel like that's a good place to start? First down, you cannot get to third down.
1: Yeah, but it's not like Donald isn't good against the run, right? Like, we had this whole thing about run stop win rate when the ESPN first introduced those stats and whether Donald, was underrated or overrated against the run. He's good. He's not as good, but he's good against the. You're not going to be getting 6 and 7 yards a carry on first down against this defense. I mean, yes, the linebackers are a little questionable or whatever, but yeah, it's going to be very difficult.
0: The rest of the line is good against the run too, right? Like, they have Puna Ford now, who will be there on early downs if Donald's not on the field. Myles Garrett is excellent against the run. Byron Young, this actually kind of blew my mind. I knew he was good last year, but last season, I didn't know this. He led all edges in run stops and tackles. And some of that had to do with defenses, like from a volume perspective, people not wanting to run on Jared Verse, but he was very good last year. So you're right. Like, it's not like, cool, come in and easily get 5-6 yards of carry on early downs. Because the rest of this Rams defensive front, they were very good in run defense last year.
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14: There's two thoughts I have. One is you're going to get a ton of quick game, right? So the Rams last year were 21st in the number of the percentage of quick game they faced. The Browns were fourth. That's what Myles Garrett does. Unfortunately, in addition to bolstering their defensive line, they also added two very excellent tackling corners in McDuffie and Watson. So it all fits together really well. Aaron, my general thesis is, like, if there's one weakness on this Rams defense, it's the linebackers relative to the rest. I'm not even saying they're bad. I'm just saying that's so I think you got to try to just find ways to get them on the field, right? This is a defense that played a ton of dime, as you know. If I'm an offense, I'm actually doing ripping a page out of their playbook. I'm really trying to put multiple tight ends on the field and getting them to match that with linebackers.
15: Yeah, but you're hoping that you have good multiple tight ends.
14: Yeah, like, not everyone does.
15: I mean, the numbers for most teams when they go 13 are not as great as the Rams when That's they went point. 13 last year, right? So, like, if you're Seattle, you've got two good tight ends, I think, that you can put on the field, but not necessarily every team. San Francisco doesn't necessarily – you have a fullback because you have Juszczyk, but – you know, it's going to be difficult to – you're going to have your second or third tight end on the field all the time instead of your third wide receiver. It's going to be a step down.
14: I was looking to see who's on their schedule to see, like, there's any teams that I think could do that at a high level. Buffalo is one. I will mention that.
15: Yeah, Jackson
14: that.
15: Hawes, like the Jackson Hawes.
14: And the three tight end group is diverse. They fit together well. That's one. Hilariously, Vegas might be. Although there's other issues there with the offensive line. I was looking to see if they got Chicago. They don't have Chicago. Seattle, obviously, is a team that could do that and wants to put multiple tight ends. So Yeah, man, it's tough. I mean, I kind of keep with the Rams in general, Aaron, whenever the question gets posited, like, this is a super team, what can be done to stop them? I don't really think defensively now there's an answer. I think it's the offense, and I think it's the offensive line, right? Like, so I mentioned we're going to talk about those two players being put on the exempt list. We don't know what's happening with Alaric Jackson, who's our left tackle, who was charged with another incident related to domestic violence this summer. Don't know what's going on there, but it would be a multiple offender situation. But with Matthew Stafford, right, and you guys run the numbers on this, obviously, pressure versus non-pressure is pretty much it at this point in his career in terms of, like, how do you stop them?
15: Yes, you need to pressure Stafford. You need to figure out a way to stop the 13. Obviously, if you can get them to play 11, the third wide receiver is not. It's like Jordan Whittington sometimes. It's not that great.
14: Tutu Atwell's back.
15: Tutu Atwell is back. Whoop-dee. Mumphrey. Is the other guy? They're not. I mean, you have to hope to get past the offensive line. The other thing with the Rams, we know from last year, you can hope for a big special teams play.
14: Yeah,
15: they will give up big special teams plays, or they will make big special teams mistakes. If you want to beat them, you have to hope for that. That's actually, I think, the biggest weakness on the team, not the offensive line.
14: Yeah, we talked about special teams a little bit on the preview show because they have a new special teams coordinator, Bubba Ventrone, and a new long snapper, but otherwise they ran it back. Not just kicker, punter, but also their return game. So, they're betting that coaching will make the difference. But obviously that was one of the big differentiating points between them and Seattle, who I believe finished like top three in special teams
15: DVOA. They were number two in special, number two behind the Jets in special teams DVOA. And for those of us who criticize the Ty Simpson pick, one of the reasons is the idea that the opportunity cost was that they lost the chance to take a wide receiver who not only would be injury insurance for Nacua and Adams, but could be a return man if they had taken like Casey Concepcion or something.
14: I didn't think about that.
15: Right? Yeah. Like that would have really juiced the return game, plus given them the wide receiver insurance.
14: I mentioned Alaric Jackson with the possibility of suspension. Obviously, Nacua is another name to watch as the season. It's crazy. Like, it's August 31st, and we still don't know.
15: Reports are that they don't think Nacua is going to be suspended, but Alaric Jackson, nobody's sure on. I do kind of wish the league would be a little bit more proactive about this stuff and not, like, wait until the day before the season starts if they're going to do something.
14: Jackson certainly seems more likely. Nacua, for those who have forgotten, had the incident, the woman, the biting picture that went around. So anyways, that I've said this a lot with the Rams. I think Jackson, it's weird because Nacua is obviously the better player, but I feel like McVay can scheme around. We've seen him scheme around his absence. I actually think losing Jackson is, from just a production standpoint, could actually be more damaging for Stafford. We're picking nits here generally because this looks like a Death Star. I mean, I just want to wrap by asking you this because you've been covering the league for a really, really long time. You've done these projections for a really long time. How would you say this Rams assembly of talent compares to anything you've seen in recent NFL history?
15: I mean, admittedly, the last time subjectively that we had a team that felt like this, it was the Eagles when they were the dream team. And that didn't work out so well. Right. Nnamdi Asamoah didn't end up being Nnamdi Asamoah. And they had all kinds of problems. So nothing is guaranteed, in particular with the cornerbacks, because cornerbacks are more inconsistent. The surprise is, I know that ESPN's FPI has the Rams number one going into the season. Our projections, even with Donald back, I still have Seattle slightly ahead in wins, even though the Rams are a better team. Because if you look at the schedule, the three games that they play different, the Rams play the Bills, who we think are slightly better than the Patriots that the Seahawks play. The Rams play Tampa Bay, who we think is slightly better than Carolina that the Seahawks play. And the Rams play the Packers late in the season when Micah Parsons will be back. Whereas the Seahawks play the Bears, where we think their defense is problematic.
14: Interesting. When these two teams play each other, when is their first?
15: 16 and 18. Stuck it right at the end of the season.
14: They're going to make us wait for it. I don't like that they're so close to each other. I know the same thing happened.
15: I know. I prefer to have it. It would be better to have one in like the middle of the season. And then yeah. You know that week 18 game is Sunday Night Football, though. I mean, you might as well pencil it in right now.
14: Week 16 is Friday Night Football. That's crazy. damn. All right. Well, I think, yeah, we're going to obviously, the Rams have San Francisco. In San Francisco is a formidable opponent, and it's Australia, and things could get weird. And
15: yeah, the poor 49ers fans are like, we're good to, we swear, if we stay healthy, we're good to, you know, Dijon Scribbling, come, you know, we have a chance.
14: Well, it's going to be weird. I don't know if you've been following the whole thing where the Rams are like, we're going to get there the day before because we've studied. Yeah. Sleep and it's actually better that way. I have no idea what is the right approach, but I think it's kind of a fascinating case study. The Niners are doing the typical thing of arriving a week early. I will say, in my experience traveling around the world, I actually think there might be something to this Rams logic, because I definitely have had the thing where you land in like Europe and for the first 24 hours you're like, yeah, who needs sleep? I got this. And then you crash a day later. And then versus being there for a week and sort of still struggling with sleep and being up and down. But we'll see. I think that's
15: we will all assume to have learned something about sleep patterns based on who wins that game, which is a sample size of one.
14: It's going to affect how I approach travel for the rest of my life. Also, yeah. Donald might not play. I mean, it's Australia week one. Does he want it? You know, it's just I do think in the beginning of the year, they'll probably be judicious with how they use him.
15: They got a 2-week exemption.
14: Yeah,
15: so technically they can put him on an exemption in week one.
14: Yes.
15: And the other thing I want to mention is when he doesn't play, Braden Fisk is also good.
14: Very good player. I do also, the exemption thing, I know if people hear that and they're like, geez, the NFL wants the Rams. It's a normal thing with guys who are signed late in the season.
15: Yeah.
14: But monitoring those suspensions, guys.
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14: Let's keep it moving and let's talk about the Raiders. With Kirk Cousins most likely being the starting quarterback, we got a good look at Fernando Mendoza this preseason. We also got a bit of a look at Cousins, which I thought was interesting because, you know, I think sometimes when we talk about Kirk Cousins, we think of him just as prime Kirk Cousins and like, oh, he's going to the Cousins we saw in Minnesota and that's who they're going to get. And of course, they're feel comfortable going with that guy. So before we get to the Mendoza piece of this, and I'm not saying I necessarily disagree with this decision, and I'll explain why, but I will say, watched every Cousins drop back. There weren't that many this preseason. Not the most encouraging tape. So first of all, he averaged 2.8 air yards per attempt, which was dead last out of every quarterback. It was tied with another quarterback who we're going to talk to about shortly. But I also felt watching Cousins, Aaron, that he did not, he still looks like a diminished version of the quarterback he was earlier in his career, which is to say in this last game, you know, yes, Mendoza had difficulty on his drives. Cousins threw a slant that should have been picked. There was throws he passed up downfield from clean pockets. I do think his arm has is clearly not what it was. And again, I think from a Mendoza development standpoint, I understand the hesitation, especially with the questions around the offensive line skill players. But I maintain that I don't think this offense, I could be wrong, but I feel that there's going to be a clear ceiling on this Kirk Cousins offense with the Raiders. And I wouldn't be surprised if the calls to replace him come earlier than expected.
15: First thing I'll say is the Raiders offensive line played good in the preseason. It was kind of surprising. A lot of that was run blocking.
14: Yeah.
15: Yeah. But like, I mean, guys like Glaze and Caleb Rogers, like kind of was like, oh, look at that. Where'd that come from? So, you know, give them a little bit of props. The fact is almost every time we have this discussion, the first round quarterback ends up playing early in the season. It's really rare. The Mahomes situation where the guy stays on the bench the whole year is really rare at this point. And I agree with you. Father Time is undefeated. I don't know what Cousins has left. I think the peak Cousins is you've got the 18th best quarterback in the league. Like if you're a team that, let's be honest where the Raiders are, this is, you know, you never know in the NFL, but this does not look like their year to compete. Like, what are you getting out of playing the 18th best quarterback? And that's like the best case scenario.
14: Yeah.
15: I'll also say people ask me, have you ever done research on what it means for a rookie first round pick quarterback to sit for the entire year? And the answer is that every time we try to do that research, the answer is, I don't know. It comes out that there's no easy way to tell.
14: Yeah.
15: Is it better to sit the year or is it better play?
14: Right. There's also just the examples are all so specific. Like Jordan Love played behind Aaron Rodgers. Patrick Mahomes played behind, people forget, a very good Alex Smith. Like, so it's not like, you know what I mean? Like, these situations are not comparable. 2026 Kirk Cousins is simply not either of those guys. Same thing with Drake May.
15: And I mean, some of those teams were like the Bengals in 2004 stuck with John Kitna because they felt that they were going to compete. And I don't think the Raiders are at that point in their development cycle.
14: As far as Mendoza goes, so he had a bit of a rough outing. You know, he threw the interception early on. And then he had a sack and a couple of throwaways under pressure, did some good things as well. I actually really have enjoyed listening to Clint Kubiak's press conferences after his outings, because he gets asked about him, and I found him to be very direct and like specific about what he saw. And Kubiak, I agree with him here, mentioned that he actually was not bothered at all by the interception, the throw they want him to attempt. It was a drift route off of play action. The linebacker made a great play. San Francisco, they probably see a lot of drift, right? But however, there was other things that he needs to work on. And one of those things is just, I think, sack avoidance, which is, and you know, this was, I would say, my biggest concern about him coming out of college.
15: The first sack this week, the Keon White sack, was you need to get rid of that ball. The second sack by Okoronkwo, he whipped the left tackle and Mendoza just never saw it coming. Which, you know, it's supernatural. Like, to be able to feel those guys coming from your blind side is supernatural. And sometimes guys can do it, sometimes they can't. But I agree with you. And it's a lot of quarterbacks, young quarterbacks, that's going to be a thing. And I think when people looked at his, like, sack to pressure rates in college, that was always one of the worries about Mendoza, is would he, you know to get rid of the ball. And so, yeah, that's something that you need to work with him on. But as Caleb Williams has shown, it is something you can work with a guy on.
14: And I think he will get better at it, because, again, there were those reps, but there were also reps of him in the preseason, I thought, being decisive. I thought his arm talent was very much on display. It was not a low degree of difficulty offense like some of the other, like, they were asking him to really stand in there, go through his reads, throw to all parts of the field. And then the other thing I'll add about the Raiders, and your point, it's a well-made point about the offensive line looking decent in the preseason. We'll see how they look in the regular season. There are some really fun skill players. So I thought, first of all, Mike Washington in the preseason looks to me to be like a very viable NFL running back. He was explosive. I was really impressed also by the tackle breaking ability he showed. I think if he has to come in, and we'll see what the deal is with Ashton Jeanty week one, but I feel pretty good about him, either spelling him or supplanting him if necessary. I thought Mike Mayer, the second tight end, looked fantastic in the preseason. So Brock Bowers obviously didn't play. And, you know, I was joking about them versus the Rams, but, like, I think if Brock Bowers is, like, your de facto receiver one and you've got him split out wide a decent amount, Mayer as your two is really quite a very good second tight end.
15: Yeah, he's good. He's a good look. What was he, like a second round pick? It's not like you're talking about some
14: slug. He would go first. Yeah.
15: And as far as Washington goes, I will say, get excited about the film more than the stats, because recent preseason history is filled with guys who like led the league in yards per carry in the preseason and then turned into nothing. So, if you know, it's more about the film and watching like the burst and stuff, I think. The Raiders, I mean, I know there are people who really like Jack Besh, right? And think he can really turn into a thing. Tucker is what he is. Dante Thornton, that never really happened. Jalen Naylor, that's nice, whatever. But I agree with you. It's going to be built around the tight ends.
14: I just wish they had one, like, big contested catch receiver. Because there were a couple times in this preseason where Mendoza attempted his, like, signature back shoulder, which is what he excelled at in college. And they were accurate balls, but, like, they don't have a guy. And, again, they didn't play all their starters. But I just don't feel like there's a guy on their roster you really trust in those situations. I know they really like Trayton Stukes. I just can't help but wonder if Denzel Boston. I know I mentioned during the draft I really liked him for the Raiders. I would have loved that. But, yeah, I think, though, this kind of cuts into my earlier point about Cousins, Aaron, which is, I do think there's a very clear ceiling. I do think he's not the player he was. However, I think for Vegas, what I imagine they really want to see is, can we run the football the way it feels like we can, the way we want to, the way we know Clint Kubiak wants to? Because, you know, Clint Kubiak offense, everything flows from that zone run game. And if they can't, then you get nervous about putting in your rookie quarterback. So I feel like the feeling out period is as much about Mendoza's development as it is about the rest of the team, in my opinion.
15: Yep, I think that is true. I think that you're right that they want to make sure the offensive line can A, protect him, and B, get the running game going in order to protect him. And if that happens in the first month, they'll pull the trigger. They'll put Mendoza in. I can't imagine that we're going to get past midseason before Mendoza goes in there.
14: I know. Here, wait, let's pull up the Raiders schedule and let's do a prediction. All right. Cause it's hard. Cause you really look at the, I remember when I looked at the Raiders schedule before around the draft, and it's just so difficult that there's like a soft spot, then it gets really difficult again. Okay. So Dolphins, Chargers, Saints. So arguably the beginning is a little bit easier. Chiefs, Patriots, Bills, Rams, and then you get the Jets, Niners, Seahawks, Broncos, Browns, Chargers, Broncos, Titans, Cardinals, Chiefs. I mean, part of it is the AFC West is just hard, so that sucks. I think they're going to try to push it past the Bills and the Rams.
15: I was going to say, having the Rams and Seahawks separated by only 3 weeks doesn't make like an easy, because you can't be like, oh, we'll put Mendoza in here. Well, 2 weeks later, he has to play the Seahawks.
14: And then the Broncos right after that. There's no soft stretch, but I wouldn't be surprised if they're like, let's just get past what you and I discussed at the beginning of the process, which is the hellish, apocalyptic
15: Rams defensive line. Yeah.
14: And then you get the Jets after that.
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10: 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And when you think work, you're thinking Ariat.
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6: So the other quarterback battle is Atlanta. I was alluding to Tua when I said he was tied. Kirk Cousins was tied with the quarterback for 2.8 air yards per attempt. That would be one. Tua Tagovailoa, his brother in arms, literally. So Tua, this is such a weird situation in Atlanta that it's like hard to talk about because I genuinely don't know what they're going to do. If you had asked me this 2 weeks ago, I would have said, obviously, it's going to be Tua. Mike Penix hasn't even played football. So since then, Tua has lost ground in the quarterback battle, mostly by playing, which is bad.
7: Yes. It's a one-man quarterback battle, and he lost.
6: So it was he was going to play Miami and his old team, and this is kind of his opportunity to, I guess, assert his position. Penix Jr. is back at practice, which is another reason why it's suddenly a battle again, because there was questions over whether or not he'd even be back at practice. He did not play in the preseason. So he played three drives against bad Miami. I actually thought it was backups, and I was like, actually, that guy might be starting. I don't know. Anyways, they're bad. And it's like stick, check down, screen, no one's open in his defense, fumble, another fumble under center, check down, shallow cross that Pitts turns into an incredible gain. Kyle Pitts looks amazing, by the way. Quick out. Aaron, I don't like, I it's not all Tua's fault per se, but I was hoping we would see a little bit more from him in this final, like, audition, if you want to call it that.
7: I think the Falcons coaches need to ask themselves, when we signed this guy, is this what we were expecting to do with him? Because if the whole point all along was we're going to run this offense that looks like last year's Pittsburgh Steelers, where everything is low average depth of target, and we're going to depend on his point guard ability to get it to Kyle Pitts when he knows Kyle Pitts can beat a guy, then I would not overreact to the first two preseason games, and I would start with Tua. If the goal was that they thought he could throw deeper and he just can't, then you got to look at starting Penix from the get-go.
6: I think, look, he can't throw deeper. Sorry. But I think the hope was you would at least throw it over 10 yards. You know what I mean? Like, that's like, unless Tua proves that he can access that intermediate middle the way he did so consistently in Miami.
7: Yeah.
6: Then what's the point? Because if he's not consistently throwing in that 10 to 20 yard range, then you're fully crippling
7: your offense. You cannot depend on Kyle Pitts to break three tackles right on every single pass.
6: Look great. It's a great play. Yeah, and also Bijan is going to be in so many stack boxes. It's just so I think at this point for Atlanta, you know, my hope, even if Tua is named the starter, which is entirely possible because of the Penix injury factor, I think if you're a Falcons fan, your hope is that Penix returns sooner rather than later, and that it's his last chance, right?
7: Yep.
6: I mean, it's Penix's final audition this season in Atlanta to be considered for the future as well. He has to show that, obviously, one, he can stay healthy, but also that he can throw over the middle of the field, that he can be more consistent, that he can play under center. Like all of these things that, you know, you got to see this with Penix as well. There's been flashes. At least with Penix, it's a little bit of a mystery box situation where he's played significantly less football than Tua. But also, you know, he's had good games. He really has. He just has not been consistent at all in Atlanta. So I think if I'm a Falcons fan, I would rather see that. Let's see what we got in him. I don't think we're going to see multiple starts out of Tua. I don't think we're going to see at least even half a season out of Tua Tagovailoa.
7: You want to see Penix, but you want to make sure it's a healthy and prepared Penix.
6: Yeah.
7: Right? Because if he comes in and he's not healthy, you get that thing where he, you know, guys depend on body parts because other body parts are hurting, and then those body parts get hurt, and it's Penix, and he's just going to get hurt again. The other thing I'll say is the Jack Strand story is great, but the history of undrafted rookies playing quarterback in the NFL is very bad. And as much fun as it seems like he is, if you're a Falcons fan, you do not want to be stuck starting him because both Penix and Tua are bad.
6: It really is, though, a reflection of the general quarterback situation there
7: that people are so excited about this guy who, for all we know, is Jeff Toole.
6: He's been more fun to watch, I'll say that, in the preseason. But, yeah, I think a healthy bit of skepticism is certainly warranted there. Yes, I actually won.
8: See this? A Nintendo Switch 2.
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6: 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Time magazine calls it terrifying and poetic. A post-apocalyptic thriller that breathes new life into the genre. It demands to be seen in IMAX on the biggest screen possible. The Dog Stars, rated R.
7: All right, so let's move on to a couple of big pieces of preseason news. Let's start with the Josh Jacobs news in Green Bay. The running back was put on the exempt list. There was more news this weekend. I want to make sure I have all of it here. Adam Schefter, by the way, just posted that Jacobs' initial court appearance is scheduled for November. So sometimes when the league puts guys on the exempt list, it's because they're waiting for the legal process to play out. That's very far out, of course. The NFL does not have to wait for the legal process to be concluded before issuing discipline. So over the weekend was Jacobs was formally charged with 2 misdemeanors stemming from a domestic assault allegation. I want to make sure I have the details right. I always try to get these up here. There's a lot of detail in the actual story. He was charged with misdemeanor battery and criminal damage to property. There is a video purportedly of him in an altercation with a woman. I think the video is of him destroying her phone, if I understand that. She alleged that he also attacked her in the house. So this is a domestic violence case that is playing out right now. People keep asking me, like, well, is the commissioner's exempt list? What does that mean? And Aaron, like, we don't know, right? Like, no. Commissioner's exempt list could be a game. It could be an entire season. They could be waiting for the trial date. They could be waiting for him to give them more information, for the police to give them more information. We just don't know. It's extremely murky with these cases.
8: I mean, the NFL does its own investigations of things. And the NFL's burden of proof is different than the legal burden of proof. Like, it's frustrating to live in the world where I feel like we want the NFL to discipline guys when the legal system doesn't, but they can because the burden of proof is different. So if they feel that he's done something suspension worthy, they'll hand out a suspension. I will say that it sounds like he did some pretty horrible stuff, and that no matter how bad what he did was, if a video comes out, the NFL is going to feel more pressure to give a longer suspension than if a video doesn't come out. Because videos are just visceral.
7: I always tell people too, like, to your point about, like, we're asking the NFL to be the justice system when the justice system isn't. That's not a defense of the perpetrators, or even it's not a comment on the NFL. It's more of a comment on the justice system and how hard it is to prosecute some of these cases. That's kind of been something I've really learned from covering sports, especially with sexual assault and domestic violence, right? I mean, 27 women accused Deshaun Watson, and Deshaun Watson is not in prison, right? So, like, it's very difficult. Now, to take it to the Packers from a football standpoint, again, it's hard to talk about because we don't know if Jacobs is going to play when he's going to return, if he's going to return. We have seen a lot of Marshawn Lloyd, who was the running back they drafted a few years ago, has not played at all because of injuries, who's sort of the hypothesis of him was that he was going to be a more explosive option for them, but it just hasn't been on the field. They also, interestingly enough, traded for Caleb Johnson, who was the Steelers' third-round running back, who was kind of put in the doghouse and never got out of it in Pittsburgh. On paper, just thinking back to my draft impressions of Johnson, would seem to be a good fit for this zone run game in Green Bay. But I will say, you know, Steelers fans screaming, he didn't look good in Pittsburgh. So those are the options the Packers have right now. What do you think of them? And do you think it's possible that Matt LaFleur changes his at times excruciatingly run heavy approach, given that Jacobs isn't out there?
8: First of all, to remind people, Caleb Johnson is partly was in the doghouse. He was the guy who didn't touch the kickoff.
7: Yeah, right.
8: That Seattle scored because they recovered the kickoff. But he also wasn't running well. I do think that it would make LaFleur be a little bit less run heavy. This is going to be an interesting test for the running backs are fungible idea. I think Jacobs is a little bit better than the sort of standard running back. And I think that these options seem a little bit worse than the standard backups. So, and can Lloyd even stay healthy given the problems that he's had in the past? It's going to be an interesting one to watch. I know guys want to do their thing, but, you know, when I was first started doing this 20 years ago, Jim Schwartz, when he was with the Titans, said to me, you know, you need to design your system around your players, not try to fit your players into your system. Like, if you don't have the guys to do a certain thing, don't try to do that thing. So maybe LaFleur needs to be a little bit more passive.
7: I mean, a little bit would be great, given that they're so run heavy. You know, I talked about this when I did the NFC North, but like, I was kind of astonished when I saw how run heavy they've been using the next gen stats metrics that account for game situation, formation, yep. Like, it was kind of jarring to me and jived with game moments where I felt very frustrated at times watching this offense, quite frankly. I think they have a quarterback who is capable of putting more on his shoulders. I guess the question is, you know, do you have the receivers? And that's where, like, Christian Watson's health and Matthew Golden as the X factor kick in. Like, we can say, well, they should be able to throw more. They're back. Golden's going to be better. Kraft is back. But obviously that has to materialize. Do you like this Green Bay pass catching group as a whole? I don't remember what FTN said, how they like the projections for them.
8: We wrote a lot about Golden in the chapter. Brian Knowles wrote a lot about Golden. Historically, if you look at first round wide receivers who don't play much and aren't injured, it's a really bad group. Usually, if you're a first-round wide receiver and you're not injured, you play. But it was a bit of extenuating circumstances because he did have a lot of guys ahead of him, right? You know, it's
7: crowded.
8: Now he does it. Now he's going to play. So there's still a lot of promise there. I think Kraft is important. I think Musgrave is important, Luke Musgrave, because they want to run two tight ends. They want both tight ends to be able to be receivers. And if Musgrave is hurt, even if Kraft is back, they can't quite do that. They traded for this dude from the Rams whose name I'm forgetting, but
7: he looked good in the preseason.
8: He looked good in the preseason, but you know, I don't know how much you can count on that. It doesn't, you know, Reed is good, and Watson was like amazing, and DVOA was like second in the league or something behind Alec Pierce, and but again, it's the sample size because of the injuries. He didn't play a full season. And you and I are both on the Jordan Love is underrated bandwagon. I've listened to a couple of your podcasts where you've talked about Jordan Love being underrated, and I am with you. He is a quarterback that you can put more on his shoulders, and I don't think you should be afraid to do that.
7: All right, let's move on to the other big commissioner's exempt list news. Oh, the other thing I want to mention about the commissioner's exempt list is players are paid, but they're not allowed to play or practice. So
8: yes, I don't think they're allowed to be in the building.
7: The building, yeah. So yeah. So the other big news, and I've been talking about this all summer, and I feel like people slept on it as a possibility, not to like talk about, but I'm just saying it was something that I just kept coming back to when I talked about the Broncos defense and how good they would be. Jonathan Cooper, who is the pass rusher opposite Nick Bonito, but the combination of them has been very difficult because they're so fast. They both have such unbelievably fast get-offs. So he is on the commissioner's exempt list. And the reason why I thought it would be a possibility was very serious charges and also multiple incidents this summer. He was initially arrested in June after Police were called to his apartment following an altercation with his girlfriend at the time, was charged with domestic violence and criminal mischief. The charges were upgraded to felony second-degree assault by strangulation, reflecting a report from a nurse that night who said that the woman suffered strangulation with hypoxia. And then he was arrested a second time on June 11th on a charge of violating a protection order. So this is some pretty serious stuff with Jonathan Cooper. Again, don't know how long he's going to be out. Don't know Lee's thinking. All of this stuff we said about Josh Jacobs applies. But yeah, this is a very, I mean, charges here are pretty harrowing. So as far as the Broncos defense goes, Aaron, Jonah Ellis, Caden Ellis's brother.
8: Christian Ellis's brother too. It's a whole family of NFL players.
7: That's your next man up. He was a third round draft pick where they were thinking of kicking inside to linebacker at one point. I watched a little bit of him. He played in the preseason and I thought he looked pretty sharp. Very different style of player though. Less explosive, like more, I thought he won with power a few times. I thought he had a pretty good pass rush plan, but undeniably a downgrade here. So I guess my question for you is, do you think the Broncos defense, like, is this something that you think is like, oh, this goes from being a top five defense to maybe outside the top five? Is it that big of a deal? How do you think Vance Joseph compensates for it?
8: I think if it goes from a top five defense to out of the top five, it's going from like 4 to 6 or 7, right? Because I think the top five defenses, I think these are the top five that you had on your show when you did the top 10 defenses, but Seattle, Houston, and the Rams, and then Denver and Philadelphia, and then the rest of the league after that. Yeah. So I do feel like if it drops Denver, it doesn't drop them that far, but if Ellis gets hurt or Benito gets hurt, the depth after that is really problematic. It's Kay Robinson, who was a fourth round pick a couple years ago, and then a bunch of undrafted free agent-y guys. And now they have, you know, without Cooper, they're at NFC North levels of questionable edge rusher depth. And so sometimes it's not the first missing guy, it's the second missing guy.
7: Yeah, right. Like Benito's so good, but part of the proposition of Denver was the two of them. Also, like, so Denver was a defense that blitzed a ton, but they were equally good blitzing as they were non-blitzing. And the fear of them not blitzing is partially why they were so good. You know what I mean? Like, it all kind of fed together. I do think probably he'll turn up the blitz a little bit more, especially week one against Kansas City, a team that struggled with it last year and didn't upgrade a receiver. But definitely, I'm very interested in seeing Ellis as quietly become a pretty important player for them. But I share your agreement or your assessment kind of like of the defense not falling off that far. They're so talented on the back end. You know what I mean? Like this is not a defense where the four-man rush covered up problems. It was a defense where they were unbelievable because of the combination of the four-man rush and the coverage. So,
8: like the Rams, there's questions at the off-ball linebacker a little bit, but I mean, you know, Patrick Surtain is Patrick Surtain.
7: Yeah. All right. So those are the big pieces of NFL news over the weekend.
8: Yep.
7: I imagine this Falcons decision will come in maybe by the time you're listening to this. I think generally my feeling is, I mean, maybe they'll shock us and they'll say if Penix is it, that's like a shock. Just in terms of like how little he's played.
8: Maybe they need to wait a few days to see if Penix is healthy enough.
7: That's what I'm wondering, if they push this as far as they can for that reason. Raiders seems like a done deal. But I do think, I feel comfortable saying we're going to see both Tua and Penix at some point this season. So we shall see. So as a reminder, folks, please check out ftnfantasy.com. Great stats. Truly love my stats membership there, advanced stats membership, but also check out the FTN Almanac. It is always a great resource. That blurb is me telling the truth. I meant it. So go check that out. And I will be back later this week to do the team draft with Michael Jr., who has been absolutely smoking me now for the last few years. So I really need to lean on this FTN Almanac.

0: here at the Hall of Fame in Canton, Ohio, with John Kendall, who is the director of archives and exhibits. How long have you been working here, John?
1: So I've been here 21 years, working in a variety of different capacities, but I was born and raised in Canton, Ohio, so I spent a lot of time thinking, who the heck ever gets a job at the Pro Football Hall of Fame? And 2 decades later, here I am.
0: So pro football's in your blood.
1: Absolutely.
0: Yeah. It was great. We're really grateful for the opportunity to tour the hall and the exhibits with you. Nobody knows it better. And we just want to find some of the things that you think are really special.
1: Sure.
0: That are in the collection.
1: Yeah. You know, one of the things, we have about 680 artifacts and documents on display in our museum for visitors to see. And we do our best to rotate through. I think over the last 8 months, we've rotated on display over 250 artifacts. So we are constantly changing exhibits and adding new of the items for visitors to see.
0: What's kind of the centerpiece of the collection, if you will, if you had to pick one thing?
1: Well, I think the bronze busts, right? You know, these are the greatest to ever play the sport, coach or contribute to the sport. And, you know, in a weekend like this, Enshrinement weekend, you know, this is where people come from all across the world. They want to see those bronze busts on display in our Hall of Fame gallery.
0: And they're great. I mean, you know, you look at one of those busts, first of all, they're terrific likenesses. And, you know, they evoke so much if you're a football fan, right?
1: To yeah.
0: see, it's uncanny. I mean, that's what they're supposed to be, right?
1: Absolutely. And what I think I love most is, you know, throughout the rest of the museum, there's a lot of high energy, a lot of noise coming from guests, from the video monitors. You walk into that Hall of Fame gallery and it's this hushed tone gallery. You know, everybody kind of, there's a reverence to it, and everybody kind of quiets down. It's darkly lit. And, you know, I think people just revel in the greatness that is in that gallery space.
0: All right, so let's do it. Show us some of your favorite stuff.
1: Awesome. Let's go. Our NFL's First Century gallery here, when we talk about pro football, this is what I would refer to as the birth certificate of professional football. That document right in the middle of this case here, that is an accounting ledger from the Allegheny Athletic Association, a game on November 12th, 1892. And right in the middle, you see